0: Welcome to Somebody Loves You Radio, the Bible teaching ministry of Roel Reese in Diamond Bar, California. In this current series, we're examining what it means to live a Spirit-led life. Emphasizing the strength that comes from unity in the body of Christ, Roel will urge you to be content with your God-given gifts, not coveting others' abilities. Stay with us to see that while some people have more visible roles than others, all of us are equally important and needed to accomplish God's kingdom-building work. Today's study is titled, The Holy Spirit in the Church. Here's Roel Reese.
1: If you have your Bibles, turn with me to the book of 1 Corinthians, chapter 12. Tonight we want to look at the Holy Spirit in the church. Very important subject. Now Paul, in Corinthians, he's actually writing to a people that were carnal people. I mean, if you remember the letter we did, the book of 1 Corinthians, and Paul had a lot of problems in Corinth because people were not spiritual, but they were carnal. And now Paul, in chapter 12, 13, and 14 of 1 Corinthians, is going to speak to them about spiritual things. Now, how do you speak about spiritual things to people that are carnal people? You don't. They don't understand. Number one, carnal people are immature people. They don't think of spiritual things. They think of earthly things. And so Paul wants them to understand that the Holy Spirit was given to the church. And who are the church? We, people that live in the church. Now, Paul wants them to understand also that the Holy Spirit is the comforter. He's the guider. He's the provider through prayer or helper in time of need. Remember that Paul the Apostle in 1 Corinthians 3:16 and 17 said, "Don't you know that you are the temple of God and that the Spirit of God dwells in you? And if anyone defiles the temple of God, God will destroy him, for the temple of God is holy, which temple you are." Now, I find that interesting because the word temple that he uses in the Greek, there are two words. One is speaking of the holies of holies in the Old Testament, where the other one is speaking of a building. And the one that is used here for the Holy Spirit or the temple is actually speaking of the holies of holies, where the priest could only enter in once a year into the temple of God, into the holiest of holies. And he would have to have a rope tied to his right foot with his long robes, the pomegranates going around the belts, around the robe. And no one was allowed to go in but the priest once a year. And if the priest would have sinned in his life, God immediately would kill him. And nobody could go grab him out of the holiest of holies. They would pull him with his rope. Because the place where God dwelt, where God lived. But now in the New Testament, he's saying is the holiest of holies is not Calvary Chapel. Not this building. But the holiest of holies now, it's every believer that has come through faith in Jesus Christ, and the Holy Spirit now has come to live and to dwell in your body. Your body. My body. Now, what's amazing is that we get up in the morning and we look in the mirror, and what do we see? We see ourselves. But deep inside of our hearts, the inner man, the spirit man, is where actually God is dwelling and living and bringing life to every child of God. That's what's so cool about being a Christian. That we're not like the natural man. We are what? God's children or Christians. Totally changed. Then Paul the Apostle also said this in 1 Corinthians 6:18 and 19. He says, "Flee sexual immorality. Every sin that a man does is outside of the body, but he who commits fornication or sexual immorality sins against his own body. Or don't you know that your body is a temple of the Holy Spirit who is in you, whom you have from God, and you are not your own?" You see? That's the reason that when you become a Christian, if you're single, and you get caught up in fornication or sexual sins, you're becoming one with that person. And that's what the Corinthians were doing. They were literally in the city of Corinth, and we've been there so many times, and they're in Greece, and what happens is that there's the city was below, and then if you look up, it is a huge mountain in the back of the city where literally on top of this mountain, 1,000 prostitutes lived up there, and they worshiped other gods. And every evening, 1,000 prostitutes would come down that road, and they would come down to Corinth, and they would mix in among the non-believers and among the believers. And a lot of those believers that Paul was talking to, they were in fornication or they were in adultery. And Paul says, how can that be? Now that you're a child of God, you can't do that. Look what Paul says, beginning with chapter 12 of 1 Corinthians. Let's read it, because he makes it really plain here. Chapter 12, beginning with verse 1. He says, now concerning spirituals, if you have a New King James Bible, the word spiritual here is spirituals in the Greek, okay, when you read it. Now concerning spirituals, and the word gifts was added by the translators. It's not there. So what I've done in my Bible, I just kind of put a circle around it and put a slash through it because it's not there in the original. The way it should read in the Greek is like this. Now concerning spirituals, brethren, see? I do not want you to be ignorant. You know that you were Gentiles carried away to these dumb idols, however you were led. Therefore, I make known to you that no one speaking by the Spirit of God, notice, calls Jesus Christ accursed. No possible way. There's no way that a child of God can ever say, Jesus, you are accursed, anathema. You see? There's no way. And no one can say that Jesus is Lord except, notice, by the Holy Spirit. Interesting. You see? I mean, the devils know who Jesus is. All the demons know who Jesus is. But no one can say Jesus Christ is my Lord and my Savior unless you've been born again of the Holy Spirit. Unless the Holy Spirit is living in your heart. Then you can testify to that. Because when you talk to people that don't have the Spirit of God, they can't confess that. Why? Because when I say Jesus Christ is my Lord and my Savior, it means lordship means what? Rulership. You see? Submission. It is no longer I, Paul said, that live it, but it's Christ that is living in me and working through me. You see? That's how the Spirit of God works. It's no longer I, but Him. And that's why daily when we get up in the mornings, what do? The first thing we should do is spend time with God. Give Him the best time with God. Why? Because I want to begin my day in submission to His will. And how do I do that? To begin by communion, by prayer. And then by reading the Word of God. What does that do? It feeds my spirit for the day. So that when I go to work or go to school, whatever I'm going to do, I'm not going to be walking in the flesh, but I'm going to begin my day walking and being led by the Holy Spirit of God. Galatians chapter 5. You see? Walking, being led by the Holy Spirit of God. So then Paul goes on to say this, verse 4. Now there are diversities of gifts, but the same Spirit. What do you mean, diversities? The word literally means different gifts. Not everyone in the body of Christ has the same gifts. There are 21 gifts of the Holy Spirit. 21. 9 of them are found right here in chapter 12. Then there's 5 more, or let's see, in the book of Romans, real quickly here, Romans chapter 12, we have some more gifts of the Holy Spirit. In chapter 12, beginning with verse 6, We have here verse 6 through 8. Having then gifts different according to the grace that is given to us, let us use them. If prophecy, let us prophesy in proportion to our faith. In ministry or serving, let us use our serving for ministering. He who teaches in teaching, he who exhorts in exhortation, he who gives, give liberally, and he who leads, let him do it with diligence, and he who shows mercy with cheerfulness. See? And then in Ephesians chapter 4, verse 11 through 12, we have five other gifts, 21 in total. Ephesians chapter 4, beginning with verse 11. And he himself gave some to be apostles and teachers, notice, and prophets, and some evangelists, and some pastor teachers. For what? For the equipping of the saints, and for the work of the ministry, for the building up of the body of Christ, until we all come into that unity of the faith, and that the knowledge of the Son of God, into a perfect man, notice, to a perfect man, to the measure and the stature of the fullness of Jesus Christ, and that we should no longer be children tossed to and fro by every wind of doctrine, notice, or by the trickery of men in the cunning craftiness by which they lie in wait to do what? To deceive us. But speaking the truth in love, growing up in all things into him who is the head, even Jesus Christ. You see? Christ is the head.
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1: And so the gifts of the Holy Spirit are given to believers. Now, you can't have 21 gifts. That's a lot of gifts. But I find in my own life that God has given me certain gifts that I need in order to be a pastor teacher. Sometimes when I'll be teaching, in my teaching, there'll be the gift of prophecy, the gift of the word of wisdom, or the word of knowledge. You see? All these gifts are given to us by the Holy Spirit to be activated, to be used in the body of Christ. Look what he says again in Corinthians 12. Beginning with verse 6, he says, and there are diversities of activities, but it's the same God who works all in all. But the manifestation of the Spirit is given to each one, notice, for the profit of all. Even though Christ is the head of the church, yet, can you imagine, here's a head, and then you have the body. You have the arms, you have the fingers, you have the feet, you have the eyes, the ears. Can you imagine if everybody was an ear? I mean, that would be terrible. Can you imagine one big old ear or one mouth? And so you might be a thumb, you may be a toe, you may be an ear, you may be an eye. Whatever you are, we're all what? We're all together. Why? Because the head leads, not the arms or the feet. You see? The head. Who's the head? Jesus Christ. He's the head of the church. And what he does is he comes along. And whatever you become in the body of Jesus Christ, you should be satisfied where God has placed you in the body of Christ. Why? Because God is putting together a team to be used. We need you. Whether you're a toe or a hand, or if you're an eye or an ear or a nose or a mouth, you are needed in the body of Christ. We can't do without you. You can't do without me, you see? But it's all in harmony, working together for good to those that love God. And so Paul is trying to make us understand what the body of Christ is. Look what else he says, beginning with verse 7. But the manifestation of the Spirit is given to each one of us for the profit of all. For to one is giving what? The word of wisdom through the same Spirit. To another, the word of knowledge through the same Spirit. To another, faith by the same Spirit. To another, the gifts of healings, not healing, healings, plural, you see? by the same Spirit. And to another, the working of miracles, and to another, prophecy, and to another, discerning of spirits, and to another, different kinds of tongues, and to another, notice, the interpretation of tongues. See, all these gifts are in the body of Christ together. Verse 11. But one and the same Spirit works all these things, distributing to each one, notice, individually as he wills. Hey, you don't choose what you want. He gives you what you need. You pray and you ask God to give you what is needed in the body of Christ. Lord, baptize me. Give me whatever it is that I need to become part of the body of Christ, to be united in the body of Christ as he wills. He's the one that gives gifts unto men. He knows the need in the body of Christ, and then he can give you the best gifts. Then watch this, verse 12. He says, for as the body is one and has many members. You see, the body has many members. It's not just you and I. Many. The body of Christ is in China, in Russia, South America, Central America, Mexico, United States, all over the world. The body of Christ. Many members. But what? But all the members of that one body, being many, are one body, so also is Christ. You see? We're in submission to who? To Jesus Christ, the head of the church. And then what? Look what he says. For by one Spirit we were all baptized into one body, whether Jew or Greek, whether slave or free. We have all been made to drink into one Spirit. For in fact, the body is not one member, but many. If the foot should say, because I am not the hand, am I not in the body? Notice that. It is therefore not of the body. And if the ear should say, because I am not an eye, I am not part of the body, is it therefore not of the body? Of course not. You see? Watch this. Verse 17. If the whole body were an eye, where would be the hearing? Can you imagine one big old eye? Where would be the hearing? Then he says, and if the whole were hearing, where would be the smelling or the nose? But now God, here it is, has set the members, each one of them, in the body just as he pleased. Underline that. He pleased, not your pleasing, his pleasing. He puts you where you're needed and where you're going to be of great benefactor to who? To the body of Christ. He puts you right where he wants you, especially when he gives you the gifts of the Holy Spirit. Look what else he says. And if we were all one member, where would the body be? But now indeed there are many members, yet one body. And the eye cannot say to the hand, I have no need for you, get away from me. Nor again the head to the feet, or have said, no need of you. No, much rather those members of the body would seem to be the weaker or necessary. So maybe you're a toe, or maybe you're a knee, and you say, well, I'm not really needed. I'm kind of a weak part of the body. Hey, the weak parts of the body of Christ are just as important as the what? As the strong parts of the body of Christ. Don't feel like you're not needed. You are needed. You see? Then he says this. Verse 23, he says, not so much rather than the members of the body which seem to be weaker are necessary. And those members of the body which we think are less honorable, in these we bestow greater honor, and our unpresentable parts are greater modesty. But our presentable parts have no need. But God composed the body, having given greater honor to the part which lacks in it. Notice that. So what does he do? The part that is lacking, he sets it up. And that's what we're talking about tonight. You may want to look at somebody's life and you go, man, I wish I was like them. And God says, well, did I make a mistake? No. God doesn't make mistakes. Maybe you don't have the gift of healing or evangelism or preaching or teaching. But maybe God has given you the gift of giving or government. Or something else that he's given to you. And what happens in the body of Christ is that we have to come to a place in our lives where we are truly satisfied in what God has made of us and not wanting to be like somebody else. That's important. If you really want God to use your life. And even though we have all these gifts, all 21 gifts, let me say this. If you don't have love, you are nothing. Every one of these gifts are exercised through one word, love, agape. And if we don't have agape love, every one of those gifts are sounding brass. Look at chapter 13, beginning with verse 1. Look what he says. He says, though I speak with tongues of men and of angels, but have not love, I have become a sounding brass or a changing cymbal. And though I have the gift of prophecy and understand all mysteries and all knowledge, and though I have all faith so that I can remove mountains, but have not love, I am nothing. And though I bestow all my goods to feed the poor, and though I give my body to be burned and have not love, it profits me nothing. Imagine that. Think of how many people in the body of Jesus Christ are going through the motions, but there is no love. It's useless. How many times do people give or they try to do some work in the church, but there's no real love behind that word? And what happens, literally, it goes, when you get to the Bema Seat of Throne, and you'll say, well, okay, Lord, well, don't you remember when I was helping at Calvary Chapel, packing gifts for the kids? And the Lord says, oh, yeah, by the way, that thing burned up. Why? Because the motive was wrong. You were doing it to get credit, or you were doing it out of works, when it should have really been done out of love. You see, when you do something out of love, you don't expect nothing in return. You just do it. Why? Because you love that person. Because you want to help.
0: Whether you serve the Lord behind the scenes or in the public eye, it's good to be reminded that you're a valued member of Christ's body who plays a very unique role in accomplishing God's purposes. 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
1: And yet there are so many times that when people come into the body of Christ, and they're trying to not only receive the gifts of the Holy Spirit, and they're trying to work through the gifts of the Holy Spirit, that they're trying to be recognized of men, or they become selfish, or they become dividers as they begin to strive for position and want to be in that position and have those gifts that that other person may have, where God has never given to you those gifts at all. And you end up being miserable. Why? Because God sees your heart. He sees who you are. That's why we have to be satisfied where Christ has placed us, in the body of Christ.
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2: 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Good afternoon. I'm Phil Ross. Thanks for being here. And I want to let you know that coming up next on Back to Basics, Brian Broderson begins his series on Paul's letter to the Philippians. And the series is called The Fellowship of the Gospel. And Pastor Brian will be beginning his series and his message looking at Philippians chapter 1, going through verses 1 through 7. And his message is also titled The Fellowship of the Gospel. So I invite you to keep it right here on K-Wave for Back to Basics with Brian Broderson, coming your way next.
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1: We're not to think of our Christian life or faith only in individualistic terms. 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And if we do this the way God intended it, we're going to experience deep fellowship that can't really be known on a human level outside of this.
0: Today on Back to Basics, Pastor Brian begins his study in the book of Philippians. Join us as Pastor Brian begins this series with his teaching on Philippians chapter 1, verses 1 through 7, in a message titled, The Fellowship of the Gospel. And now, here's Pastor Brian.
1: Today we begin a teaching series through this letter of Paul to the church in Philippi. The theme for our series is the fellowship of the gospel. So today, this is the title of the message, but this will be the theme as we go through the whole letter to the epistles. We're going to end up always kind of tying things back to the theme of the fellowship of the gospel. And we do that because the gospel is the central message that the life of the church revolves around. So all of our lives as God's people, our lives revolve around the gospel. The gospel, of course, we're talking about the good news concerning Jesus Christ, who he is, what he's done, and what he will yet do. Paul and the Philippians shared this deep communion in the gospel. And that deep communion is the communion that every believer in every congregation should also share. So, our experiences together in following and serving Christ will bind us in the deepest fellowship that can be humanly known, but if we let them. And we're going to talk about this today, but you know, we have to understand that we're in a fellowship, and we're not every congregation should also share. So our experiences together in following and serving Christ will bind us in the deepest fellowship that can be humanly known, but if we let them. And we're going to talk about this today, but you know, we have to understand that we're in a fellowship, and we're not to isolate.

basic terms. If we think of it like that, we're thinking of it incorrectly. We need to think of being together in this fellowship with one another. And as I said, if we understand this and if we do this the way God intended it, we're going to experience deep fellowship that can't really be known on a human level outside of this. You know, Cheryl and I were talking this morning about just thinking about that, just that word, you know, the fellowship of the gospel, and thinking about how all of these amazing, wonderful relationships that we have together as a couple, you know, we're coming, this year is going to be our 40th wedding anniversary. And I know that's hard to believe. You think, what, did you guys get married when you were like 5 years old or what? You know, because we look so young. Well, at least Cheryl looks young. But, you know, over 40 years of life together, and we think of all of the deep, deep relationships that we have with people here in this church. She's literally been connected to her entire life, and I've been connected to the majority of my life now. And beyond, places all around the world. But I just think of this deep thing that we have. It's so beautiful. And that's what God intends. And that is what I'm praying for, that as we go through this time of studying this letter together, that our fellowship in the gospel will grow deeper and deeper. So that's what we're aiming for as we walk through this series of studies through Philippians. Now, as we move on, I want to talk about three things really quickly. I want to give us a little bit of background on the church, not much because we read about it there, but I want to talk a little bit about the city of Philippi because it's important to know the background to the letters and even the background in regard to sometimes geography, sometimes the culture, the customs and things like that, because some of what the writers will write about is connected to things that were happening in that place. For example, Paul is going to talk about citizenship to the Philippians. And the interesting thing is that the Philippians were Roman citizens. Now, unlike most of the other nations that were under Roman dominion, Philippi became a Roman colony. And so that gave people citizenship. And so when Paul uses the term citizenship here, writing to the Philippians, they get it. They totally get it because, oh yeah, so he says your citizenship is in heaven. They understand like, oh yeah, we know what that citizenship thing is about. So we're going to talk about the city just for a second. And then also we want to talk about the occasion of the epistle. Why did Paul write this epistle? So really quickly, first of all, the church, we don't need to say much about that because we learn from our reading that the church was birthed out of a vision that Paul had of a man in Macedonia calling them to come over and help. And now just one thing to note about that, or maybe two things. Macedonia was located in Greece, what we know today as Greece. And that would have been in what we know today as Europe. So here's the significance. Up until this point, the gospel had not advanced that far west yet. The farthest west the gospel had gone would have been to the western end of what we know today as Turkey. But now, with this vision of this Macedonian man, the gospel is now going to cross the Aegean Sea and it's going to land on the shores of what, like I said, back then it wasn't called Europe, but what we know today is Europe. So that's when the gospel first came into that region. And we saw when they arrived, Paul had a vision of a man. There were no men, but they met those women. And then through the various circumstances, the church was established there. Now, with the city of Philippi, the city was named by Philip of Macedon. Philip of Macedon was the father of Alexander the Great. And it was
named by Philip, but it was made a Roman colony by

0: Caesar Augustus. We are told that the settlers that were planted there by Augustus were mainly Italians, and they were military men, a high-ranking military who had been discharged, and now they were placed there by Augustus. And there was also there a large portion of Grecian Macedonians. So in its social setup, Philippi was like a little, well, as a colony, it would have been like a little Rome. That's what a colony was. A colony was like a place where you just took all of the values and the governmental structure and the culture and the society of Rome, and you just put it in another geographical location. So Philippi was, in a sense, it was a little Rome. The official language of Philippi was Latin. So as far as all of, you know, the government language and so forth was Latin, but the everyday tongue was Greek. The Jewish population was minimal, and this is how we know that. We know that because there was no synagogue in Philippi. Now, when you follow Paul's earlier missions all throughout Asia Minor, you find that Paul generally goes into a synagogue, and that's his first place of connection, and that's where he begins his ministry among the Jews in the synagogue. Now, when he comes to Philippi, there is no synagogue. You had to have 10 Jewish men in the city to have a synagogue. So evidently, there weren't even 10 Jewish men in the city of Philippi. Now, if there wasn't a synagogue, then Jews in the city would look for a place to meet, and oftentimes they would try to meet by a river. And so that's exactly what we find here, that there apparently is no synagogue. Paul goes down to the riverside where they were praying, and it's there that he meets this group of women. No men are mentioned here, and Lydia is the one who comes to faith, and basically the church of Philippi begins in the home of Lydia. Now, that's the beginning of the church of Philippi. Paul is writing this letter many, many years later. He's writing back to them. And remember, his experience in Philippi, as we read, was one of going to jail. Paul is writing this letter to the Philippians from prison. So he was in jail in Philippi. He's in prison in Rome at this point. And so this is one of the prison epistles. There are, I think, 5 of Paul's letters were written from a Roman prison. So what was the occasion? Well, there was a deep bond between Paul and the Philippians that remained throughout Paul's entire life after he met them and started the church there. And so he's writing to them because of that bond. And he's writing to them, on the one hand, he's writing to them to thank them because they had taken it upon themselves to support him in his ministry. Now, Paul had just a really wonderful relationship with the Philippian church. Now, that wasn't always the case. All you got to do is read through the New Testament. Paul had strained relationships with the Galatians because of false teachers that had influenced them. He had strained relationships with the Corinthians because of some, to some degree, false teachers, but some of it was just the mere carnality of the Corinthians, but not so with the Philippians. Paul had just this wonderful family bond with them. And so he's writing this letter to tell them how much he appreciates their ongoing love and support for him in the ministry. And as I said, he's writing it from a prison in Rome, and the letter is taken to Paul by hand from a man named Epaphroditus. And so Epaphroditus will appear here in the letter. Paul will refer to him. And the letter is to acknowledge them for the gift that they gave through Epaphroditus, and also to further instruct and encourage them as a church. So with that, let's read the first 7 verses of Philippians chapter 1. I'll go ahead and read them. And it says this: Paul and Timothy, bondservants of Jesus Christ, to all the saints in Christ Jesus who are in Philippi, with the bishops and deacons. Grace to you and peace from God our Father and the Lord Jesus Christ. I thank my God upon every remembrance of you, always in every prayer of mine, making request for you all with joy for your fellowship in the gospel from the first day until now, being confident of this very thing, that he who has begun a good work in you will complete it until the day of Jesus Christ, just as it is right for me to think this of you all, because I have you in my heart, inasmuch as both in my chains and in the defense and confirmation of the gospel, you all are partakers with me of grace. And so, did you see there in verse 5, the fellowship of the gospel? So that's what Paul is writing about. He's writing to them because of this fellowship that they have in the gospel. Now, I want to look at a few things just so we have an understanding. Let's look at the salutation or the greeting. Paul greets them. He greets them along with Timothy. He includes Timothy because Timothy was with Paul and Silas on that original venture. And if we would have picked up reading Acts 16 at the beginning of Acts 16 instead of in verse 6, we would have been introduced to Timothy there. But we're going to come back next time and we're going to take a little bit of a biographical look at Paul and Timothy both before we go on. So we'll save that for the next time. But Paul and Timothy, bondservants of Jesus Christ, to the saints in Christ Jesus who are in Philippi with the bishops and the deacons. So let's talk about the saints, the bishops, and the deacons, the saints. Now, the word saint means those who are set apart, the set apart ones. That is the meaning of the word saint. The word saint, sanctify, and holy, these words are all related to one another. They all have the same Greek root. So you know the New Testament was written in Greek originally. So the root word is there in all three of these words, saint, sanctify, and holy. Now, they all speak of separation from impurity and dedication to God. Now, newer translations like the NIV, the NLT, they don't even use the word saint anymore. They instead will use God's holy people. Now, the word saint, we probably should talk about it for a moment because through the influence of the institutional church, historically, we can sometimes get the wrong idea about saints. Because from the standpoint of the institutional church, and particularly the Roman Catholic Church, but the Orthodox Church would fall into that as well. You have people who are designated as saints, but they're extraordinary Christians, right? They're few and far between. So they're people who lived extraordinarily spiritual lives. And, you know, once they died, somebody suggested that this person should be canonized as a saint. So they spend all of this time and they put together all the research and they find out whether or not this person qualifies to be a saint. And then sure enough, okay, yeah, meets the qualifications. And so now we publicly announce that this person is a saint. And then the rest of us are like, wow, man, I'm no saint. You know, we say that kind of stuff all the time, right? We say that to excuse our behavior sometimes. Well, what do you expect? You know, I'm not a saint. Well, listen, if you believe in Jesus Christ, guess what? You are a saint. That's the point. You see, saint means simply, give yourselves a hand, the saints at Calvary Chapel, Costa Mesa, because it means those who are set apart. And that's all of us. Anybody who puts their faith in Jesus Christ, you're set apart. You're set apart from your sin, and now you've been set apart for the purposes of God. And so that's who Paul's writing to, not to extraordinarily spiritual, holy people. He's writing to just everybody who has their faith in Jesus. So we are, and I like the newer translation. I like God's holy people. That's kind of just really defining what the word saint means. Now, it's addressed to the saints and then to the bishops and the deacons. Now, once again, we have these terms that have a religious connotation because of the influence of the institutional church in history, and they come down to us today. So if you think in your mind of a bishop, well, the most well-known bishop is the Bishop of Rome, also known as the Pope. And when you think of the Bishop of Rome, or you might want to think of a bishop in another context, maybe think of the Anglican Church, or Episcopalian is the American version of the Anglican Church. But, you know, so you have bishops there. But when you think of a bishop, you probably think of somebody who's a high-ranking religious official. You probably think of all kinds of pageantry. You think of their flowing robes and their mitered caps and maybe their staff and all of that imagery. But you know, the word bishop comes from a Greek word, episkopos, which is two Greek words put together. Epi means upon, and skopos means to watch or to look over. So the word bishop, it just simply means overseer. It means somebody who watches over people. That's the meaning of the word. So once again, some of the newer translations, I think, you know, they're trying to get away from just the super religious kind of talk that's developed over many, many centuries and just get back down to what the New Testament actually said to the people who it was originally written to. The New Testament was written in the common language. It's called Koine Greek. It was the most common of the Greek language. It wasn't high classical Greek. It was like the language that everybody spoke, because God wants everybody to get it. So, you know, in using sometimes these terms, we are in a sense sort of hiding, not intentionally necessary, but we're just hiding what the actual meaning is of some of these terms. So it's the bishops are the overseers, and they are the ones who give spiritual oversight to the church. So let me apply that right here. So here at our local church, the bishops, the overseers of the church, are the pastoral staff to give spiritual oversight, to teach the Bible, to pray, to counsel, to evangelize, to have vision for the direction of the church and those kinds of things. That's what we do as the overseers of the church. But then Paul includes the deacons. And the Greek word is diakonos. And this word is translated. It's translated three times in, like, I think probably the King James for sure, maybe the New King James, maybe even the New American Standard, is translated three times deacon. Now, deacon is just an anglicized version of diakonos. Sometimes the translators will do that. It's called a transliteration. It's where you just take a Greek word and you anglicize it. And so that's what deacon is. But so this word diakonos appears 30 times in the New Testament. 17 times it's translated servant, and 10 times it's translated minister. And if you think about it, it's really just the noun and the verb. So the servant is the noun, the minister is the person who is serving. So the meaning of the word diakonos is simply to wait upon, means to wait upon. Now, the deacons are those who have the practical oversight of the ministry. They give practical assistance. And so in the New Testament, in the local church bodies, wherever they might be situated, this is usually the structure or the form of leadership for the church. It's overseers and servants.
1: 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Here's Pastor Brian.
0: It's more technically bishops and deacons, but it's those who have the spiritual oversight of the church, and it's those who take care of the practical things. But there's overlap in both of those, because Paul, when he writes to Timothy in the third chapter of 1 Timothy, he speaks about the qualifications for each role. He gives some instruction regarding the roles, but then you see that there's a place where the overseers are going to sometimes be involved in practical things. And then also the servants, the deacons, are also at times going to be involved in the spiritual things. And so if you were coming to the church and you needed, hands-on help, like you were coming and you had something that you want to drop off at the church, but it was really heavy and you needed somebody to help you unload it from your car and carry it in. Now, if you came to me, I'd say, well, I'll pray for you about that. But no, I wouldn't. I would say, yeah, let me help you, because that's where there's an overlap. I wouldn't say, oh no, let's get the deacons over here to do that, because, you know, the overseers, we don't do that. No, there's an overlap in those things. But so, like I already said, the overseers of the church are the pastors, and there are many people in the church that would probably be best identified as deacons. And I think probably the first place we could start would be with our board.

0: just that. Thinking Christianly is the substance and spirit of what it means for the follower of Christ to grow in the mind of Christ. Think about this for a moment. Isn't it absurd to affirm that Jesus Christ is the Lord of all, that he's Alpha and Omega, our creator, our redeemer, our judge, the source and guide and goal of all there is, and then not allowing him to be Lord over our minds and our thinking? We as evangelicals, we get all excited about all the new things in the gospel, the new birth, the new people, new powers, but we got to go back and put in the missing component, and that is a new mind. Nowhere is the Lordship of Christ and the power of gospel more needed today than in the renewing power of the Christian mind. Do you know that you can be a Christian going to heaven, absolutely forgiven, and if you don't take initiative, you can be a Christian with a secular mind that sees everything as the world sees it, even though Jesus Christ is living in your heart. I would say that the vast majority of evangelicals tend toward that as opposed to devoting their minds to the Lord Jesus Christ. Then there's the priority of a discerning mind, number five. In Philippians 4:8, we see that word again. Finally, brethren, whatever things are true, whatever things are noble, whatever things are just, whatever things are pure, whatever things are of a good report, if there is any virtue, if there is anything praiseworthy, meditate or think on these things. Now, put that verse in context. Paul is trying to help people who are struggling with anxiety and worry. He's already told them that one of the things they need to do in order to overcome that is to pray. And he tells them that if they will pray, God will hear them and he will answer them. But he doesn't end with the prayer. He says, after you pray, there's one more thing you need to do, and that is you need to get involved in what you allow to happen in your mind. And he gives them a list of characteristics that should be the judge on the kind of things we try to think about. And you can go through them. You've seen them before. I've preached on them before. It is simply saying, according to Paul, worry and anxiety can be exchanged for the peace of God through the powerful process of thinking the right thoughts. Read this any way you like. It cannot be teaching us anything else that if we meditate on the right things, it gives us the best opportunity to overcome the evil things that the enemy would come to distract us. Now, let me tell you what not to do. If you have a problem thinking wrong thoughts, you don't say, well, I'm not going to think about that anymore. I'm not going to think about that anymore. I am not going to think about that anymore. So what are you doing? You're thinking about it anymore. You're laughing because you know I'm exactly right. The best way to get rid of bad thoughts is to replace them with good thoughts, to flush them out with good thoughts. If you ever have seen anybody go through dialysis, this is a good picture of it. They take the blood that has not been purified by an effective kidney and they run it through a machine and they purify that blood and they run it back in to the human body. The Bible tells us that the way we deal with evil thoughts and difficult thoughts and anxious thoughts is to replace them with the thoughts that are judged by the principles of the Word of God. And then finally, the last one, and this is the one I get most excited about because it's the what do you do now one. It's the priority of a developing mind. Romans 12:2. Listen to this. And do not be conformed to this world, but be transformed by the renewing of your mind, that you may prove what is that good and acceptable, perfect will of God. What is the renewing of your mind? Paul says that by the renewing of our minds, we are transformed. That when we take this seriously, the way that we allow our mind to be programmed will be the difference between whether we are conformed to the world, pressed into the mold of the world, or we are transformed to live beyond the world. The renewing of our minds. The Holy Spirit has chosen to achieve the transformation of the believer through the process of renewing his mind. When I talk about transformation, I mean growth in godliness. It doesn't happen without the mind. In other words, the outer transformation of what we become is affected by the inner transformation of our mind. This means that the Holy Spirit uses the Word of God to transform us by changing the way we think through the input of the Scripture. That's what David meant in the Psalms when he said, thy word have I hidden in my heart that I might not sin against thee. In other words, David said, the way I keep from sinning is I have filled my mental computer with the Word of God, and I allow that Word of God to stay there in my mind, to dwell in my mind, and it is that which keeps me from doing things that I do not desire to do. In his letter to the Ephesians and the Colossians, Paul speaks about this renewing process. In Ephesians 4, he talks about being renewed in the spirit of your mind. And in Colossians chapter 3, he talks about the new man who is renewed in knowledge according to the image of him who created him. Now listen, if we cooperate and we choose to cooperate with the Holy Spirit and we say, Lord God, I'm going to read your word today and use your word to change me, to transform me, to renew me. To be renewed means that you jettison some old thoughts and replace them with some new ones. You renew your mind. The way you used to think before you became a Christian is not sufficient for the Christian walk. You need a new way of thinking. And how do you gain that new way of thinking? You gain the new way of thinking through the renewal process that comes when you input God's word into your heart and mind. The only way to prevent the outward shape of our life from being fashioned by the world is to take care that the inward spirit of our being is being transformed by the renewing of our mind. I've tried to think, is there any other way for this to happen? And I can't imagine that there is. You say, I want to be a better Christian. I want to walk with the Lord. I want to have a more godly life. That's a goal that we all have. Well, the way that works is not by coming to church, although I'm glad you do that. It's not by going to a discipleship class or even getting in a small group. The way you are changed according to the Word of God, you are transformed through the renewing of your mind, which comes from the Word of God. So we read in Colossians 3:16, let the Word of Christ dwell in you richly in all wisdom and teaching and admonishing one another. Our minds are far more important, you see, than we are often led to believe. And today we have learned that God's priority for our mind is that it be devoted and dedicated to Him, disciplined and determined and discerning about what it does in our life. And we've discovered that there's a process that God uses to accomplish all of this. It is the very developing and renewing of our mind, every day being changed because of the Word of God that is being absorbed into our inner being. Isn't that the way it is? You got to pump God's Word into your heart. You say, well, how do you do that? Well, friends, if you don't get it, we got so many tools now that we've never had before, don't we? You can listen to the Word of God. You can read the Word of God in all kinds of different translations and paraphrases. You can memorize the Word of God, all kinds of memory programs available. Over the internet, you can find ways to take the Word of God and constantly be pouring it through your mind and your heart. That's what God expects us to do. And He tells us that if we allow that process to happen, it will begin to change the way that we think and the way that we function. We will literally be coming more and more into the mind of Christ through the renewing of the Word of God. We do some traveling in the fall between Sundays. And I don't know which hotel room we were in, but I remember that I turned on The Rescue from Chile. You know, that got a lot of airtime. And it was played on a lot of stations, every network. I found out there were 2,500 journalists in Chile to cover this event. And we were all captivated by the rescue of this group of 33 miners who seemed to have been entombed in the earth. And one of the stories that came out of this dramatic event is that of a relationship between Marcelo Leiva, a Baptist pastor, and Jose Henriquez, one of the miners. Henriquez was an encouragement to his co-workers as they struggled to stay positive during confinement. As an evangelical Christian, he held daily Bible studies down in the cavern for the miners as rescue efforts were developing up on the surface. When Henriquez requested an evangelical pastor to aid the miners and their families at the site, Marcelo of Valinor Baptist Church in Valinor, Chile, was contacted, and he arrived at Camp Esperanza, which means hope in Spanish. As the crews were planning the imminent rescue, Marcelo read from Henriquez's letter to him that was dated October the 6th. Dear Pastor Marcelo, I thank you for each and every one of your words of encouragement directed to the 33 of us. Tomorrow, I will be reading your letter, which will certainly be a blessing. Thank you for writing in hopes that the Lord fulfills his purpose in us as well as in you on the outside. Well, Pastor, May God continue to bless you. We will be seeing each other soon. Until then, please excuse my handwriting, Jose Henriquez. Marcelo sent his final handwritten response to Henriquez October the 11th in the Paloma, the name given to the device that was used to transport little objects between the mine chamber and the surface. I found out that the word paloma means pigeon or dove in Spanish, so they had a carrier pigeon that took the messages down to the mine. Marcelo said, I encouraged him for the remaining days of confinement, recalling what he wrote. He said, this is what I said to him. I told him that he should remember the promises of the Lord, to have hope and confidence, and that he would also convey to the other 32 miners the message that the same God who guarded them is the one who is going to guide them in the rescue. And so the anxiety can be dissipated with prayer and with confidence in God. Now, the news doesn't report any of this. This was in the Baptist News. And there's more to it. There was a conversion that took place in the mine because of what was happening around them. I don't know about you, when I watched the Chilean miners being rescued, I had to ask myself the question, what would I do if I had been entombed in a dark mine for 60-some days? Wouldn't you be going crazy? Anybody here have claustrophobia? So what kept them from losing their minds down there? Well, I don't know everything, but I know one thing. I know one of the reasons was their minds were filled with hope and encouragement from an outside source. And that is what God wants to do for us, isn't it? He wants to encourage us. He wants to fill our mind. What is the reason for the renewing of the mind? To fill our mind with the kind of truth that will help us in the cave that we are living in today. In the craziness of our generation, in the problems that we face. How do we do it? I mean, sometimes don't you look at people and say, I'm surprised they don't go crazy. There's someone up there who sent down truth to us through the Paloma. And he didn't send down just a little message. He sent down the whole deal. Everything he wants us to know while we're living on this earth. And men and women, I want to encourage you. This is not about the obligation to read the Bible. This is about the privilege and opportunity to so program your mind with God's truth that no matter what happens, you have the mind of Christ. You have a devoted mind to God, and you're ready to face whatever happens. People ask me all the time, what do you think is going to happen? And you know what my answer is? I do not have a clue. I've written some prophecy books, and I can give you some broad strokes of where we're going. What's going to happen in 2 weeks? What's going to happen in the year after that? I don't know. But what I do know is this. If I have the mind of Christ and I program my mind with God's truth, I'm ready for whatever happens. And I'm going to make myself even more disciplined in that going forward. And I just want to challenge you to do that. Not because it's an obligation. If you don't do it, I'll never know. But if you do it, you're going to find that God does some wonderful things in your life. You're going to start doing things and you think, I don't even know why I did that. Well, you did it because your mind was reprogrammed and now your mind is thinking the way God wants it to think. And I challenge you today. How many of you listening to this message say, Pastor Jeremiah, I get it. Say this, I get it, I get it. All right, now that you got it, go do it, all right? All right, amen.
1: Amen. Hey, thank you for joining us today for this edition of Turning Point, and for all of the time we've spent together in the book of Proverbs. I'm a little bit sad that we're leaving that book now, but we have something brand new coming up, and you don't want to miss tomorrow as we continue teaching the Word of God here at Turning Point. It's our number one purpose, our only reason for being in existence is to teach the Scripture, and I hope you'll be a part of it from every moment that you have that's available. We look forward to helping you fill your mind with God's truth and God's Word. Don't forget to pray for us. We count on that, and thank you for your generosity. 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It's our way of expressing our gratitude for your investment in this ministry. Have a great day, friends. God bless you. I'm David Jeremiah.
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8: And today we're going to look at Revelations chapter 22, verse 6. It says, "Behold, I come quickly. Blessed is he that keepeth the sayings of this prophecy." And in verse 12, "Behold, I come quickly, and my reward is with me to give every man according as his work shall be." And so with everything happening in the world, shutdowns and governmental things and wars and everything else, it's good just to remind ourselves of our ultimate hope. It rests in Christ. It's defined by Christ. We're in this world, but we're passing through. And our ultimate promise and reward is going to be with him upon his return, and then fellowship with him forever. And so he lets us know he's coming quickly, and it's been distant. But there's several other promises that he had. We had a promise, Genesis 3:15, of Jesus Christ that was fulfilled. Abraham was promised a son that was fulfilled. David was promised that he would be king, and that was fulfilled. We were promised a Messiah that was fulfilled. We were promised that Israel would be reconstituted as a nation that was fulfilled. And so the greatest promise, even though it seems delayed from our perspective and it's been some time, is rooted in him. And so he's coming, and that's the ultimate expression of our hope. It's rooted in his faithfulness. It's a certainty, and it's the only thing that's worth all of our hope, all of our trust, and all of our expectation. And so whatever we're experiencing and whatever we're looking at in this world that comes and goes, that disappoints one minute and has us satisfied the next, we want to realign ourselves and focus on the Lord, his faithfulness, his promise, and the fact that that's just the ultimate expression of everything that we have and everything that we expect. He's coming quickly, and we'll be rewarded for our faithfulness in following him as his children and as his servants. And so, Father, thank you for your perfect plan of salvation. Jesus was called the Lamb slain before the foundation of the world. An eternity passed, and you fulfilled that to our benefit. So we pray, Father, that you would remind us of the hope that we have in you and your faithfulness in Jesus Christ. And we pray, Father, in the name of Jesus, when we are dealing with things here, when we're bothered, if we're disappointed, or if we're uncertain about what's taking place, that you would center our heart in you and your faithfulness in your word and the hope that we have of dwelling with you forever. You're so loving and your plan is so perfect, and we thank you for that in Jesus' name.
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10: If we're going to be spiritually strong, there's some basic ingredients that need to be bolstered in our lives. 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If you're going to be spiritually strong, you got to have spiritual food, good food, solid food. You got to move from the simple truths of God loves you to the deeper truths of God's word. You can't do it without it.

0: It's likely that many of us could get up and run or walk around the block once or twice if we really had to. But running a marathon and finishing strong, well, that's a challenge that takes time, discipline, and commitment. And when it comes to our fight with sin, it's not a whole lot different. Today on Focal Point, Pastor Mike Favarez continues a study in Hebrews and encourages us to become stronger in the battle against temptation. We're looking at Hebrews chapter 12.
1: Some people have wondered and even asked why in an age of grace we would be spending months prolonging this look at battling sin. I mean, why would we deal with this with so much emphasis for so long if, God's taking care of the sin problem? I mean, he sent his son, it's paid for, his grace, mercy, all of that. Is this all that critical? Well, I suppose that the short answer is, we're prolonging our look at this for a couple of months because God's word, as we carefully move through it, has extended sections of God's word that deal with us battling sin. So that's the practical answer, I suppose. But the more personal answer is that even though we as Christians rely on the grace and the forgiveness of God, the bottom line is that sin can still ruin your life. I mean, we can, as Christians, say that we are absolutely confident that we are adopted children of God and that we have the forgiveness of God. And because of the cross, all of our past, present, and future sins, they've all been paid for. And we're not going to encounter any condemnation for those. And that may all be true, but in the image of Proverbs 6, you cannot scoop fire into your lap without getting burned. Remember that passage? I mean, there's no way for us to mess around with sin and not get burnt. But really, I think we need to even rephrase the problem. It's usually not a one-time act that we're concerned with. The real destructive and toxic power of sin, it takes root in our lives when we fall into recurring patterns of sin. I mean, it's one thing to touch a hot stove. It's another thing to lay down on the grill. It's one thing to fall or stumble into a particular sin and then step right out. And it's another thing to find ourselves going back to it again and again. Now, if the damage and toxicity and the destruction of sin, it comes in increasing measure as we get habitually involved in it, some would think, well, you would never, commit the same sin twice. You might be fooled once, but, not twice because that's not good for you. But, of course, that's the real phenomenon of sin. It has, as Jesus said in John 8, it has this enslaving power, right? It's got a certain magnetism. And you may fall to it once, but it's interesting that the second time seems even easier than the first. And there's certainly something about our fallen humanity and Satan's work to egg us on that seems to pull us into patterns. And that's where the real damage often comes in the Christian life. It could be, depicted as a sin that so easily entangles us. And that's how our passage began in Hebrews chapter 12, about throwing it off. Cast it off. You got that sin that so easily entangles you. Get out of it. I mean, that was the clear directive of the beginning of the series, and we've looked at several reasons why, but we really haven't honed in on the practical ways to do it. And thankfully here, after a lot of motivation in the middle part of chapter 12 in trying to remember why we should do it, now here comes in verses 12 and 13 a little bit of the how. And it is needed, and it's welcomed at this point because, we may be committed to doing it, but this recurring pattern of sin in my life, and we usually think of that one thing that in this season of your sanctification keeps on just creeping up in your Christian life, and it's the thing you've asked God to forgive you for week after week for months, that's the thing that that really comes into view here. In Hebrews chapter 12, and if you haven't opened up your Bibles yet to that passage, please do as we try to look at this chapter for the fifth time to try and understand what it is to break these recurring patterns of sin, to fight this battle against temptation. Take a look at this text. Therefore, and you might want to look back up at verse 11, the therefore comes on the heels of all this motivation that we could one day produce this harvest of righteousness and peace for those who have been trained by the discipline of God. It says, after all of that, here's what you need to do. Here comes the imperatives, two of them, one in verse 12 and one in verse 13. He says, strengthen your feeble arms and your weak knees. Strengthen them. Verse 13. And secondly, he says, make level paths for your feet. And he says, you got to do that because there's really two options here. We don't want the lame. And in this case, it doesn't mean those that can't walk. That's a parallelism to verse 12. That is the weak knees, the legs that aren't really walking this path as they ought, let alone running this race with perseverance, as we saw in the first part of the chapter. He says, your legs aren't working right. You're stumbling. You're continuing to stumble. You're not pedestrian. You're not running as you should. He says, you don't want that to be disabled. Rather, wouldn't you rather have God heal that? And those are the two options. But let's look at the imperatives. Verse 12 says we need to strengthen your feeble arms and your weak knees. And that makes sense, right? The physical analogy runs throughout this chapter. And if I'm going to be able to ward off some kind of a physical restraint, I need to be physically strong. And the same thing's true here. If you're going to, in your spiritual life, say no to sin that keeps enslaving you to draw back to that same failure again and again, you're going to need to be spiritually strong. And that's the analogy. Jot this down. Number one, you and I need to get strong. I mean, that's just the basic analogy here. Our spiritual life has to be stronger if we're going to conquer this recurring pattern of sin in your life. We just have to be more spiritually strong. And if you are the same spiritual strength this year as you were last year, then you're probably dealing with the same sins. And if you don't get any stronger by next year, you're probably still going to be dealing with the same kind of sin. So we need to get stronger. And it doesn't mean we're not Wesleyans here. We don't believe that you're going to reach this level of perfection. You're going to continue to fight the good fight like Paul did in 2 Timothy, his last book on his deathbed. He says, you know what, I fought the good fight all the way to the end. And so we're gonna be at some other level of sanctification, but let's get past this level. Let's deal with this recurring sin. Let's make the current sin that you are entangled in this year, let's make that a point of history, okay? Let's make that something that's not gonna happen next year or the year after. Let's move on to something else. And so it is in our Christian life that we need to understand we've gotta be stronger. If you don't get stronger, we're gonna be stuck. Great, how do we do that? Doesn't tell us, doesn't say, just gives us the imperative. You need to strengthen your feeble arms and your weak knees, which is really, by the way, if you don't have a reference Bible and some don't even show it, that's an allusion to Isaiah chapter 35, verses 3 and 4. And it's not only found in Isaiah 35, it's a common biblical analogy. You don't want faltering feet. You don't want to fall down. You don't want to stumble. So you need to be strong. If you're not going to get entangled, you got to be strong. How do you do that? Well, the passage doesn't tell us, but the book has talked a lot about it. Take a look, for instance, in Hebrews chapter 5. If we're going to be spiritually strong, there's some basic ingredients that need to be bolstered in our lives. You can't be spiritually strong without these things, and he's already talked about these, and we've preached on them at length. But take a look at Hebrews chapter 5, verse number 11. Here's one basic component. He says in this text, starting in verse 11, Hebrews 5, 11, we've got much to say about this. And that little demonstrative pronoun points back to this discussion about Melchizedek. And they all went, who? Oh, yeah, that's right. He's some character back in the Old Testament. And then somebody else, oh, yeah, that he referred to in Psalm 1. He's in the Psalms somewhere, too. But I don't know. That's hard. That's difficult. We don't quite track with you there, writer of Hebrews. And he says, yeah, I know. It's hard to explain to you guys because you're slow to learn. That's not a compliment, right? You're not keeping up here. And you're not keeping up. It's not because you haven't had time. I mean, you've had time. Verse 12, in fact, though by this time you ought to be teachers. And if you remember when we taught through this, we made the distinction of two often used Greek words for this. This is not kairos. It's not like you've had lots of opportunities. You've had enough chronos. You've had enough years or months to be spiritually mature and to know these things, but you don't. By this time, you ought to have enough mastery of biblical knowledge, but you don't. You need someone to come in and teach you the elementary truths of God's word all over again. It's like, now this is a good analogy, it's like you need milk and not solid food. Anyone who lives on milk, still being an infant, and the problem with infants is they're really weak. I don't ask the infant to go out and cut the lawn, right? They can't do it. They're helpless. They need someone to help them, and that's the problem with just drinking milk. He says you're not acquainted with the teachings about righteousness, but solid food, that's for the mature. And solid food in this context is the deeper understanding of God's word that you should have, that when you say Melchizedekian priesthood as it relates to Christ, meeting our need, standing in the gap, oh yeah, I know all about that. I have a sense of that. I've mastered some of these deeper truths of the scripture. He says, well, that's for the mature. Who, now here's the interesting relation to chapter 12, by constant use have trained themselves to distinguish between good and evil. There's the real practical point of connection to chapter 12. When it comes to the path of either taking the off-ramp of compromise and sin or staying on the path of righteousness and saying no to temptation, you know, it's those who have had solid food and have constantly ingested that solid food, they're able to do that. But, you know, if you're still sucking the bottle, you're not really apt and strong enough to resist the temptation. That's the real issue here. Letter A is simply this. If you're going to get strong, here's what you need. You need more spiritual food, just to keep in the analogy here. If you're going to be spiritually strong, you've got to have spiritual food. And you might want to put next to that good food, solid food. You got to move from the simple truths of God loves you to the deeper truths of God's word, at least moving in to the Gerber, you know, cubelets of turkey, you know, something. More than the formula, right? You got to move into the direction of something more challenging. You need more spiritual food. You can't do it without it. As a matter of fact, he says in chapter 6, verse 1, let's leave the elementary teachings about Christ. And some people, by the way, they love that, right? It's all about that. They want someone to tell them the stuff they already know because it makes us feel really smart. And it's interesting how many people don't want to go to a church or be a part of a Bible study or even have Christian friends that are going to challenge them to go a few levels deeper because we like to be affirmed in what we already know. And a lot of people, just give me the gospel again. They want every sermon to be all about the gospel because they got that one mastered. There's not a lot of conviction in that for the Christian. Those are the kind of churches easy to fit into. And all you don't, what you don't realize is if all the message is about is repentance and faith, which is what verse one is all about, all you're doing is sucking on the bottle. You need more than that. As a matter of fact, he says, let's move on from verse number two, the whole issue of initiation into the body of Christ, baptism and the laying on of hands, and initiation into ministry. And let's leave behind the basics of eschatology, the resurrection of the dead and eternal judgment. I mean, those are basics and they're good and we got to have them, but that's just the milk. We got to be going a little further than that. And if, by the way, all you're counting on is a meal served up for you at the Sunday restaurant of church, I hope you recognize that ain't going to last all week. That is not someone who is constantly being trained by the ingestion of this book to be able to resist temptation on Thursday night. See what I'm saying? Not going to happen. You've got to get into this book yourself. And I know some of you are going, oh, I heard that a million times. Now, some reason we want the shortcuts, but there aren't any. If you want to be strong and leave behind the sin that so easily entangles you, if you want your reoccurring pattern of sin to change, you need more of this book and you need a deeper encounter with this book on a more regular basis, constant use. Which means that in the morning, if you spend time in this book, you're not just going to your favorite verses and reading about the simple truths of God. You're willing to move systematically through it, just like we do on Sundays. You ought to be doing on your own, moving systematically through the Bible. I suggest you take no more than one or two verses a day. You want a prescription? Here it is. You can write this down. T-A-N, TAN, okay? T-A-N. If you want to know, you may carve out the time. Now, here's how you deal with that time, okay? T-A-N. T stands for then. If you don't open your Bible and get ready as the initial encounter with that one or two verses in the morning, if you're not ready to put on the ancient cloak of a Greco-Roman world in the New Testament or ancient Judaism in the Old Testament and slide into the sandals of the ancient historic context of the text, then you're just drinking milk. Matter of fact, you're probably doing violence to the text as you try to look for words and phrases and themes that apply to your afternoon meeting. You've got to start in a historical setting, which means that's why you buy those big fat books in the Christian bookstore to learn something about the historical context of the Bible. And those verses also are made up of words and sentences. You need something of the grammatical setting of that. That's called the then. If you don't spend 10 to 15 minutes just dealing with the ancient world in which those verses are set, I guarantee you are not going to be able to understand what God is saying on any level other than just the surface level of the text. You've got to invest in your library. You have to invest in going a few levels deeper, not just on a church that tries to make you think for half an hour on a Sunday morning. You got to do this on your own in the mornings. You got to do this on your own every night. There has to be an ingestion of the word that begins with then. The next step then is A, always. You've got to be able to pull out principles. And this is a difficult part, but you've got to train yourself to do it. To be able to look at a text after spending 10 to 15 minutes in one verse on the ancient context, to be able then to extract from that the eternal truths that are true for all time, the universal truths, the kinds of things that overarch the ancient context, and they're always true. They're universal principles of that text. And that's something you've got to get in the habit of doing all the time. Don't rely on someone you're hearing on the radio or your pastor on Sunday. You can never be a Berean who gets into the Word and ingests that Word on a level that's going to strengthen you to be able to face temptation unless you do the then. Get in that for 10 to 15 minutes. The always, that's going to take brain work for at least 5 to 7 minutes. And then we can get to the end, right? And that's the now. Now we can start talking and thinking and processing that passage for the sake of my afternoon client meeting that I have, dealing with the neighbor next door, dealing with my marriage, focusing on the ways that this might change my relationship with my kids, the way it might adjust my values. But you see, you're going to spend a good 20 to 25 minutes dealing with issues that are preludes to accurately applying the depth of that passage. And that's work. That's going to cost you if you spend 15 minutes just dealing with the application of that text, which has to wait until the then and always steps. That's 45 minutes in the Bible, right? I mean, that's 35 to 45 minutes a day just to do that in one verse of the scriptures. We got some work to do. That's what it means to go a little deeper than just sorting through the Bible, reading a proverb, looking at a psalm, or cruising through the year, you know, of the Bible in a year. And, you know, that's kind of cool. I learned a few things and was reminded of a few things about God. If you want to change that pattern to recurring sin, it's going to take a new relationship to God's Word. I know that's not, you know, wow, never thought of that. It's just, you know, because the problem for Christians is not the knowing usually, it's the doing, right? And so we've just got to put this into action. We've got to become students of God's Word. It's there. You're literate. We've got printed Bibles. We've got electronic Bibles. We can do this work. God has given us the tools. And you need more spiritual food if you're going to be spiritually strong. Here in Hebrews chapter 5 and 6, look across the page at the beginning of chapter 5. There's another element we learned about spiritual strength in the book of Hebrews, and it came from the pattern of Jesus' life. Look at verse 7 in Hebrews chapter 5. It says, during the days of Jesus' life on earth, he offered up, what's the word? Prayers. Prayers and petitions, what kind of prayers? With loud cries and tears to the one who could save him from death. And he was heard because of his reverent submission. We've already seen in this series that if we're going to conquer sin, it's going to take the second basic biblical ingredient. And that is that our prayer life has to be happening. Okay, number two on your outline, you not only need more spiritual food and better quality of spiritual food, secondly, you need more times of focused prayer. You need more focused prayer. And by that, I mean, I know we all pray. I know you say a few words before a meal, and I know you probably pray with your kids before you put them to bed and maybe pray with your wife in the morning. That's great. But a lot of that is just real simple, surface, checking in with God kind of talk. We need this kind of stuff. Take a look at it. Jesus himself was dependent on this to face his trials. What kind of prayers? Well, look at it again. Petitions, loud cries, and tears. That's a different kind of praying than most of us are used to. You want to conquer this recurring pattern of sin in your life? It's going to take a deeper relationship with God's Word, and it's going to take more fervent and focused prayer. Remember that very classic passage on fighting temptation in Ephesians chapter 6, the armor of God? One of the elements, and it's unfortunate, and it's counterintuitive in the text too, because we think the important things are all analogized by a part of the armor that we're supposed to put on to fight the attacks of the evil one, to stand firm on that evil day. And they are, they're all important, all the breastplate, the helmet, the shoes. But the one that he doesn't analogize, that doesn't get representation on the flannel graph board, is really one of the most important ones, and it comes at the end. And I know Paul thinks it's important because he repeats it 5 times after the analogy of the armor is complete. You know the very last thing he says after all the discussion of the armor? Here's what he says. You need to pray. You need to pray. You need to pray. It needs to be about prayer. It needs to be fervent prayer in the Spirit. He makes it clear. And if you're going to put on the quote-unquote armor of God, don't forget the thing that that Paul resonates with at the end of the discussion. And that is, how's your prayer life? I mean, maybe the reason you're falling to the same sin over and over and over again is because there's not a lot of this kind of praying going on in Hebrews chapter 5, verse 7. Now, again, think about that. Spiritual strength comes from the two basic ingredients of the Christian life. It comes through better relationship and a deeper relationship with God's Word, and it comes through more fervent and focused prayer life. That's what Jesus said in the height of his temptation, saying to his disciples in Matthew 26, you want to avoid temptation? Watch and what? Pray. That's what you got to do so that you will not fall into temptation. You want to get spiritually strong? You need more spiritual food. You need better food. You need more focused prayer. Thirdly, look at Hebrews chapter 10. I want to talk about spiritual strength. If we're going to make our arms that are feeble strong and our knees that are weak, if we're going to make those sturdy and stout, then here's what you need. You need a third ingredient, at least. I know we could list five or six, but these are like the top three in the book of Hebrews. Look at verse 23. Remember this? Let us hold unswervingly to the hope we profess. That's a great statement about being strong, standing up, not compromising, holding on to this Christian commitment that we have, for he who has promised is faithful. And he says, you want to do that? Here's a good way to do it. A little conjunction to tie these things together. Let us consider, what does it say? How we may spur one another on to love and good deeds. You're going to need to do this as a team effort. And let us not give up meeting together as some are in the habit of doing, but let us encourage one another, and all the more as you see the day approaching. Let's just put it down this way. Letter C, if you will. You and I, we need more time with strong friends. If we're going to be strong, we need some strong friends around us. And we've got to have those friends around us in increasing measure, all the more as we see the day approaching. Why is that? Because the Bible predicts the closer we get to that day, the worse off the world will be, translation, the more temptation you're going to encounter. So what do we need? We need more strong Christian friends around us in increasing measure as the world gets to be a more tempting place. So that's an ingredient that I cannot ignore. I gotta have that as a part of my life.
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2: 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And be sure to download the K-Wave app to take us with you wherever you go. Michael David with you. And as believers, we need to be strong and courageous. And courage isn't always doing something dramatic. Sometimes courage is simply refusing peer pressure or refusing temptation or refusing an unhealthy relationship because we know what we stand for. Now, if we constantly need others' approval, we may be afraid to speak up. But courage means doing what's right, even if it causes us to become unpopular. And we need to have enough self-respect to strengthen our willingness to remain faithful to our values. And we're going to continue learning about the importance of this as we join the Know the Truth program with Pastor Philip DeCourcy next.
3: Hi, this is Pastor Ruben Del Pilar from Community Worship Center in Gardena with the K-Wave Scripture of the Day. Romans 12:2 says, "Do not conform to the pattern of this world, but be transformed by the renewing of your mind. Then you will be able to test and approve what God's will is, His good, pleasing, and perfect will." The Apostle Paul says not to conform to the world, but to be transformed. The word transformed is where we get the word metamorphosis from. The only way I can liken that is from a caterpillar to a butterfly. A caterpillar transforms into a butterfly, and it must go through the cocoon stage. Once it goes to the cocoon stage and it transforms into a butterfly, it can never go back to being a caterpillar. The same way God transforms our life by first renovating our mind. When our thinking changes, our direction changes. Then, and only then, will we recognize God's good and perfect will. Once again, that's Romans 12:2. And I'm Pastor Ruben Del Pilar. 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
8: Faith is the deeply held belief that God keeps His promises. And that's why David comes out victorious. The real problem wasn't Goliath. The real problem was a feeble faith among the Israelites, exemplified in Saul. They failed to believe the promise of the unfailing word. May that not be true of us?

0: David defeated a bear, conquered a lion, and ultimately triumphed over a menacing giant with determination and courage. But David's journey to unshakable valor began with a profound belief in the promises of God. And today on Know the Truth, Philip DeCourcy takes us to the book of 1 Samuel for a lesson on the courage to believe God's promises. 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
1: Turn to 1 Samuel chapter 17. We're coming to look at young David, who displays and portrays for us the courage to believe God's promises. Self-respect is tied to having courage to be true to God, yourself, and doing right by your fellow man. And this morning we're coming to look at David, the courage to trust boldly. There's three characters in the story on the human level, Goliath, Saul, and David, and each are responding to God's word differently. Goliath defies God's word. Saul, he disobeys God's word. David depends and declares God's word. Let's look at Goliath's defiance. Goliath personifies a defiant disgust for God and his word. If Goliath personifies defiance towards the word of God, Saul personifies disobedience towards the word of God. There was a complete failure of nerve on the part of this king. Finally, David's dependence. There's a few things you want us to see. Number one, the providence. David was not old enough to fight. You go to Numbers 1 verse 3, you have to be 20. The fact that he wasn't fighting means he wasn't 20 yet. He was taking care of his father's flock. You can read the text. And his dad decides to send him on an errand with some bread and cheese for his brothers. And he arrives as Goliath is coming out. The armies are setting up and Goliath appears. What a coincidence. No, what a providence. You need to be asking and surrendering yourself every day to God. Lord, prepare me for all you're preparing me for. Because as David grabbed the bread and the cheese and headed to the battlefield, he had no idea of what was about to unfold. And the other thing about the providence of God in this story is providence sent a boy. The hero, at least from the human side, was a boy. Strip of a lad who proved to be a savior of sorts. And he's a wonderful reminder that God can use the weak, the despised. His brother Eliab despised him, mocked him. Saul said, "You're not able, you're too young." But God uses the weak, focused on appearances. Saul and the army of Israel saw no significance in the arrival of a boy with some supplies. But that was their mistake. You've heard me say it before, you can be too big for God to use, but never too small. God can use someone more who's empty of any sense of their abilities, or their intelligence, rather than someone who's full of confidence in their abilities and intelligence. This is a good quote from a writer who said, David and Goliath, his name was Brian Harbour. David and Goliath's story provides a paradigm of how God advances his kingdom. He repeatedly uses the weakest and the least promising agents available to do his work. When God wants to deliver his people from an Egyptian slavery, he chooses a stuttering murderer who suffers a self-imposed exile in the Arabian desert. His name is Moses. When God wants someone in the inside to assist God's people in capturing the city of Jericho, he chooses a prostitute named Rahab. When God needs someone to establish the lineage that will produce the great King David and eventually the Messiah, he uses a foreigner from Moab named Ruth. When God wants a mother for the incarnate Son of God, he selects a young peasant girl named Mary from an insignificant village called Nazareth. God repeatedly uses the weakest and the least promising agents available to do his work. right? The foolish things of this world to shame the wise, the weak things of this world to shame the strong. A boy, a teenager. That's why Bob named Ruth. When God wants a mother for the incarnate Son of God, he selects a young peasant girl named Mary from an insignificant village called Nazareth. God repeatedly uses the weakest and the least promising agents available to do his work, right? The foolish things of this world to shame the wise, the weak things of this world to shame the strong. A boy, a teenager. That's why Hudson Taylor was right when he

things for God because they reckoned in him being with them. That's the providence. What about the preparation? The preparation? Behind every big moment, there's a bunch of small moments that leads up to it. This is a really good principle. Behind every big moment in your life, there are a bunch of small moments that lead up to it. And if you've managed those small moments well, they'll prepare you for the big moment. They'll ready you for that moment. Guys, when we meet David here, his brave faith, his trust in God is not a flash in the pan. It's not a momentary surge of valor triggered by an emergency. No, it's a consistent expression of a faith that has been forged over many years of obeying and following God. How do we know that? Go to verse 33. And then David said to Saul, let no man's heart fail because of him. Your servant will go and fight with this Philistine. And Saul said to David, you're not able to go against the Philistine to fight with him, for you are a youth. You're not even military age. And he's a man of war from his youth. But David said to Saul, your servant used to keep his father's sheep. And when a lion or a bear came and took a lamb out of the flock, I went after it. Just pause there. I'm going to guess there were some shepherds go, yeah, it's just the loss today. I'm not going to risk my life for a lamb. But David goes after it to try and either rescue the lamb or kill the predator. That's bravery. Bravery. In fact, we need to keep reminding ourselves the Eastern shepherd is more like the Western cowboy. These are tough guys. You know, they're up for hard work, long nights, early rises, and fighting with lions and bears. I went out after it and struck it and delivered the lamb from its mouth. And when it arose against me, I caught it by its beard. Can you imagine it? Hey, buddy. You know? I caught it by its beard and struck it and killed it. Your servant has killed both lion and bear, and this uncircumcised Philistine will be like one of them, seeing he has defied the armies of the living God. Moreover, David said, the Lord who delivered me from the paw of the lion and from the paw of the bear, he will deliver me from the hand of the Philistine. And Saul said, go and the Lord be with you. This was not a flash in the pan. This was something that, you know, he had developed. Faith is sustained in the present and for the present as it remembers God's provision in the past. Memory is the handmaiden of faith, said Spurgeon. You and I need to keep alive valleys God has taken us through, hills that God has allowed us to climb, questions that God has answered, victories that God has given, promises that God has kept, surprises that God has brought. All of that, it's all fuel on the fire of our faith. It's all kindling in our confidence in God. We need to indeed embrace that. And remember that God is preparing you for all that he's preparing you for. And every event you go through, small, adds up to something big when a moment of crisis comes. You see, behind every big moment, there are a bunch of small moments that lead up to it. And when you manage them well, you're prepared for the big moment. So make sure you're learning and moving forward. I've told you the joke that someone shared with me about two Irishmen that went to the Rockies to do some hunting. They had a license and they flew in a little puddle jumper and they landed and they went off into the wilderness and several days later they came back with six moose. You know, got their pilot, they wanted to head out of there and the pilot said, hey, given the size of this aircraft and you know, the laws of aerodynamics, I can only take four moose and you two and myself. That's it. And they said, well, you know what? Last year, we were in a plane very like this one. We did the same thing. This is an annual trip. We went out into the wilderness. We killed six moose. We come back and the pilot let us, you know, take those on board. And yeah, they kind of bullied him into submission and he gave in. And so they put the six moose in the plane. The two Irishmen get in, the pilot, and they started taxiing down the runway, took off. They were climbing, gaining altitude. But halfway through the climb, they realized they didn't have enough power to get that plane over the top of the mountain. They went crashing and careening into the side of the hill.

0: By the way, guys, this is a joke. Don't look so serious. So they come into the side of the hill, and the pilot's dead. And the moose are kind of strewn all around the wreckage, and the plane's still on fire. And Paddy and Mick kind of, they shake themselves awake, and Paddy turns to Mick and he says, Mick, where are we? And Mick says, you know what, Paddy, I'm not sure, but I don't think it's too far from where we crashed last year. So it's a dumb story. I happen to like it. You know, we tell it on ourselves because Irishmen are thick and we don't learn that quickly. We're kind of stubborn. But the point of the story is learn your lessons. You know, whatever God brings you through, you should be better for it, not the same. Whatever he brings you through, don't stay stupid. You know, get strong, get smart. Let your past experiences get you ready for your present experiences. Let the accumulation of so many days behind you get you ready maybe for this one day that could be defining. Finally, let's get to the proclamation. The text highlights David's past trust in God's promises to be with him and for him. And now it highlights his present trust in God as David confronts the big baboon from Philistia. This is, you know, 45 and 47. We'll wrap this up. Then David said to the Philistine, you come to me with a sword, with a spear, and with a javelin. I come to you in the name of the Lord of hosts, the God of the armies of Israel, whom you have defied. This day the Lord will deliver you into my hand, just like he did with the lions and the bear. And I will strike you and take your head from you. And this day I will give the carcasses of the camp of the Philistines to the birds of the air and the wild beasts of the earth. And all the earth shall know there is a God in Israel. Then all this assembly shall know that the Lord does not save with sword or spear, for the battle is the Lord's, and he will give you into our hands. Now, as I said, while we're amazed by the slingshot, David's telling us it wasn't the slingshot. It's not the sword. It's not the spear. It's not the sling. It's not the man. He's the instrument that over time has been prepared, and he's learned his lessons, and his trust in God has not been shaken either by a defiant Goliath or a disbelieving Saul. And so he confronts Goliath armed with a trust in God's promised victory. Right? Going back to Moses, going back to Joshua, even going back to Abraham. David ignores the experts. David takes no notice of appearances. He defines reality by what he believes based on the promise of God's word, not what he sees and what he hears at the human level. In fact, the emphasis of the text is not on what David does, but what David says. This is a little study I'll give to you to do on your own, but when you go back and read this story again, it's godless until David starts speaking. He's the one that introduces the dialogue of trust and a belief in a living God and a Lord of hosts. In fact, if you read the text, David's words take up 63 words of the text, while his actions only take up 36. See, the emphasis is not on what he does, but on what he says, because he's speaking out of a confidence in God's revealed and ruling word. He's the new Joshua. Don't be dismayed. As I was with Moses, so will I be with you. Study the law of God day and night. It will prosper you, and if you obey it, you'll have success. He has shown a courage rooted in a promise that God has given to his people that when obeyed brings about certain outcomes. David was armed with an unshakable, unassailable confidence in the unfailing and prevailing word of God. Guys, as we close, faith is not believing in yourself. We've got to get psychology out of the church and theology back into the church. Faith is not believing in self. It's not positive thinking. It's not even a Pollyannish hope of a better day. Let me tell you what faith is. It's simply believing what God has revealed in his word to be true. That's what faith is. Faith comes by hearing, and hearing by the word of God. Romans 10:17. Faith is the deeply held belief that God will keep his promises. That's what faith is. I want to repeat that again. Faith is the deeply held belief that God keeps his promises. And that's why David comes out victorious. The real problem wasn't Goliath. The real problem was a feeble faith among the Israelites, exemplified in Saul. They failed to believe the promise of the unfailing word from Joshua 21, 43 to 45. And as we close, guys, may that not be true of us? 2 Peter 1, verse 4, God has given us what? Great, mega, exceeding promises. That's M-E-G-A, by the way. Mega promises. Precious promises. Because they're centered on the precious Lord Jesus. And the fulfillment came at the cost of Jesus' life. How precious is that? We have great and exceeding promises, 2 Peter 1:4. And finally, we have those promises are yes and amen. 2 Corinthians 1, verse 20, in Christ. If we're going to just reduce the Old Testament down to one theme, which we could, but it's more than that, but we could, it's the coming of the Messiah. And there's hundreds of promises about the one who will come. And in the Gospels, we have the fact that he has come. And those promises in that first coming were literally fulfilled, historically accurate to place and time and event. And that's a harbinger of the second coming, which will be literal and according to time and place and event. But the point is this here, God said yes to his promises in Jesus. Do you need proof today that God keeps his promises? All the proof you need is Jesus. Amen. Jesus was born in Judah, just like the word of God promises. Jesus' hands and feet were pierced, just like Psalm 22 promises. Jesus was wounded for our transgressions and bruised for our iniquities, just as Isaiah 53 promises. Jesus is greater than Solomon and greater than Moses, and he's David's greater son, just like the Old Testament promises. All the promises are yes and amen. And as you leave, guys, leave encouraged that you have these great and precious promises. Someone did the work. There's some 8,000 promises in God's word. Now, not all of them apply to us. Many of them apply to individuals in historic context. Many of them apply to Israel and not the church. But there are thousands of promises that apply to you. And I want to tell you what they are. They're blank checks. They're blank checks. And God wants you, like David, to trade in promises. I love that. It's an old Puritan phrase. The Puritans talked about trading in God's promises. And so you and I need to take these promises, their blank checks, and put our names on them. Hudson Taylor did that. As he opened a bank account for the China Inland Mission, the application form asked for his asset list. All right? Do you know what he wrote on the asset list? $10. And all the promises of God. I love that. That's what he wrote in his asset list, $10 and all the promises of God. He had a checkbook of faith. And when you and I properly understand the word of God and properly claim the promises that are due ours, we can write our name on them and cash them because Jesus has endorsed them with his blood and his covenant and stands behind them with his holy character. Father, thank you for our series, Profiles in Courage. We've learned a lot from these great men, challenging us to stand up, not to be spiritual weasels, but to grow a backbone for Jesus and to act like men with courage and strength. Lord, forgive us for our faltering and our fear at times that grip us because you have not given us a spirit of fear, but of power. Thank you for this last lesson from David. Lord, help us to not be bullied by an unbelieving culture because the spirit of Goliath is still alive, defying the living God. Our culture increasingly defies the living God. But help us not to bend, Help us not to buy. Help us not to budge. But Lord, it's a sad thing to see unbelieving believers in the church. The church has lost its belief in the sufficiency of Scripture, in the power of the Holy Spirit, in the ability of the gospel to create its own audience and bring people to a transforming event with Jesus Christ. Help us to put away Saul's armor and the worldly methods that so many ministries are scrambling for. How they want to reach the culture through the culture. They want to use the same methods and mediums that the world uses to make the gospel, it seems, more effective. I don't know how you make the gospel more effective other than preaching it out of a holy life, bathed in prayer and a trust in the promises of God. So make us Davids. Lord, help us to believe these great and precious promises. Help us to realize that Jesus is a big yes on the promises of God. The Bible is true. And the coming of Jesus proves it. And we can come back to it and live every day in the good of those promises and trade in them. They will enrich us. And we can live in the light of the promise yet to be fulfilled. I come quickly, and my reward is with me. For these things we pray in Jesus' name. Amen.
1: Amen. That's pastor and Bible teacher Philip DeCourcy here on Know the Truth. 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I'm your host, Wayne Shepherd. So glad you joined us today. Join Pastor Philip again next time when he talks about God's perfect timing. That's coming up Tuesday on Know the Truth. Today's program was produced and sponsored by Know the Truth Incorporated. Jesus said, "You shall know the truth, and the truth shall make you free."
2: 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On today's program, we have Pastors Char Broderson and Mike Chaddick, along with your host, Brian Perez. And today they answered questions like, is Oneness Pentecostal teaching correct? And what is the difference between dreams and visions? And will we get along with people in heaven that we don't get along with currently on earth? They answered these questions and more. And you can actually hear the program when it's live between 3 and 4 p.m. But if you miss it when it's live, not to worry. We are going to hear the rebroadcast of Pastor's Perspective next.
3: This is Shauna on Johnny Erickson Tata Sharing Hope. You know, even though we live in California, Johnny's heart resides in Maryland.
4: As summer winds down, I'm reflecting on so many late August memories and back in Maryland, times when our family would take our final camping trip down to the beach. Months earlier, back in late May or early June, we would always make our first trip to the shore by putting up our big sunny surplus tent down at Key Box Camp, right on the barrier island on the Atlantic. Our campsite was just over the Maryland line and wedged up against the large rolling sand dunes of Delaware. And that tent, which could sleep me, my sisters, and all our cousins. That tent stayed up all summer long. During the day, we'd play on the beach, collect shells, go crabbing over on the opposite side of the barrier island. Trapping Chesapeake Bay blue crabs was always a tricky business. In the shallow water, we'd put out a box that was webbed with netting. In it, we'd place bits of fish or chicken as bait for the crabs. And then, while we sat back and picnicked on the shore, we'd wait for crabs to climb into our nets. All us kids would get so excited when we'd spot a couple of crabs, and then came the time to pluck those ill-tempered critters out of the netting. And like I said, it's very tricky, because after all, they're crabs. I mean, they got claws, and that means they pinch. So when you're an 8-year-old kid trying to delicately pluck a crab all tangled in a net, you got to be careful. Crabs do not like to be handled. They have quick tempers and will think nothing of biting your fingers, and that is painful, which as a kid I always thought was unfair because most of those crabs were too small. We couldn't eat them anyway. They'd have to be thrown back in the water. Still, they'd pinch. Like, didn't they know I was rescuing them? It's a funny picture. And that picture came to mind recently when I stumbled across Psalm 25, verse 15. I'm serious. I read this verse. I thought, oh my goodness, that's me crabbing. It says this: "Mine eyes are ever toward the Lord, for he shall pluck my feet out of the net." I had to smile when I read those words about plucking out of the net, because I could easily see myself as a crab, very ill-tempered. Because when I get into trouble and choose a wrong path, I get tangled in a net, I do. And when God tries to pluck me out of my entanglement, I'm like a crab. My pride doesn't like it. Don't bother me. Leave me alone. I can't be troubled now. Other times when I realize my wrongdoing, I try very hard to untangle myself, to cut myself free of a web of deceit, but I only get further into trouble. Friend, your adversary is very good at setting traps, at setting snares, and weaving webs. The net that he weaves is woven of soft-spun deceits and threads of sin and doubt, pain, or weakness. So today, if you find yourself stuck in a net, do not allow pride to rule the situation. Do not resist the Holy Spirit when he convicts or reproves or corrects. It's his way of plucking your feet from the net, because no one can do it himself.
3: So, friend, let me repeat Psalm 25:15 one more time. "Mine eyes are ever toward the Lord, for he shall pluck my feet out of the net." Are you entangled in a deceitful snare? Have you gotten yourself foolishly into a trap? Well, focus your eyes on the Lord, for only he will release your feet from that snare. And we want to hear from you today at johnnyradio.org if you need prayer support and need to get disentangled from some sin. 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

0: Hello and welcome to Pastor's Perspective. I'm your host, Brian Perez. And here we are, ready to answer the questions you have about the Bible, the Christian faith, just about anything that's on your mind. Grab an open line. The number to call is 888-564-6173. We've got Pastors Char Broderson and Mike Chaddick in the studio today. Now, next Monday is Labor Day. These guys are normally here on Mondays, but next week, no. So if you have a question specifically for them, call today. Otherwise, you're going to have to wait 2 weeks next month to talk to Mike and Char. But hey guys, welcome. What's up?
1: Hello, Brian. It's Char. Monday. We are here.
0: We are. Maybe we are. Barely, but we're here.
2: But not next Monday. So let's remember Monday. That.
0: That's right. 888-564-6173 is the number to call. We're also live streaming on Facebook and YouTube and Instagram, so you can call in those, or you can watch online if you want. You can also send in your questions through Facebook and Instagram and through the Pastor's Perspective page at kwave.com. But we love to hear the sound of your voice. We love conversing with you. So call in if you can at 888-564-6173. Let's begin with one of those questions that was sent in online. This one is from John, who lives in Escondido. And he has a couple of questions, actually. John says, does the Bible say when we are in heaven, how will we get around from one side of heaven to the other side of heaven? What do you guys think? Uber? Trolley?
1: The answer is no.
0: No. Well, it's true. The question is, does the Bible say? And to that.
2: And the next question.
0: No. Yes.
2: Yeah. Well, again, heaven is not the final destination of humanity. And heaven is the place where we are disembodied. So speaking of spatially, how do we get from A to B? The Bible doesn't really indicate that. And metaphysically, I have no clue how that would work. How is that measured? I mean, because I think when we think of how do you get around, you're thinking of embodied human nature, the life similar to how we now live. But when you die and you go to heaven, you are disembodied. So a lot of the things that would apply to us in travel and space don't apply in the same way. That's not to say there isn't movement of some kind in the heavenly sphere, but what that would be like, we know there's the Bible does not say, but it's helpful to remember that the Bible doesn't end there. It ends in resurrection and a new earth. And I really feel like I can't say this enough. So many people have it beaten into their heads. The Bible ends with us disembodied, floating around on clouds, playing harps. And that's not the Bible. That might be a lot of medieval art or something like that, but that's not biblical. That's not the end of Revelation.
1: Yeah, I think too, like in the scripture, just, you know, to have a little bit of fun here, think about Elijah, the Spirit of God comes upon him and he has super speed. He can outrun a chariot and beat Ahab all the way to the city. You think about the story of Philip. Philip is literally transported from, you know, the desert in Gaza to Azotus and then makes his way up to Caesarea. So you see the Spirit of God coming upon individuals in scripture, giving them super strength, super speed, moving them from one place to another, you know, looks like teleportation. And, you know, all kind of joking and being fun aside, like we just have no idea the abilities that human beings will have in our glorified state. We see Jesus, the resurrected Lord, he appears in the midst of his disciples. He can walk through doors. And it's like, okay, like it seems that Jesus doesn't have any physical limits in his resurrection body. And of course, he is interacting with the physical world in a new world type body. But it really is interesting to kind of dream and think, man, what are the new heavens and the new earth going to be like? And I think, you know, what Paul describes in 1 Corinthians 15, like if, you know, our bodies are like a seed compared to a flower, if the earth is like a seed compared to a flower, like what will that blossoming actually look like? And I love Paul's language there too. And Mike, kind of to your point, he says that the corruptible will put on incorruption. And so we're not taking off. It's not going to be less than the physical world. It's actually going to be more than the physical world. We're going to be more alive than ever. And so I think just with those things, it's enough to kind of feed the imagination and wonder, you know, at the new world that God is bringing to us. So,
2: yeah. And here is an interesting thing. So I had said already in heaven, you're disembodied, so things don't apply in the same way. However, it is interesting, for example, that a disembodied person is not amorphous, it seems like, according to the Bible. So you take that interesting passage of the Witch of Endor when Saul goes and visits, and Samuel, who is dead, disembodied, comes up and has sort of a visible form.
1: Yeah.
2: You see Moses and Elijah appear with Jesus at the Mount. So again, it's sort of, and how does that work? Like, because I think sometimes when we think disembodied soul, people are like, are you a gas? Like, are you just there's no, but there's still some kind of form there, you know? And obviously, like Moses and Elijah and Samuel were all recognizable as Moses, Elijah, and Samuel. So that's kind of an interesting thing to wrap your head around. But again, it's sort of, we're getting these little hints and clues at things, but not explanations, which is, I'm sure, why we get questions like this, which are very interesting, but unfortunately don't have perfectly satisfactory answers.
0: How come Moses and Elijah were recognized, but like Jesus wasn't recognized when he was walking down the road of Emmaus? And
1: Yeah, I think the point of that would be because the resurrection body that Jesus has is not, you know, Elijah and Moses do not have that. The resurrection has not happened yet. And so I think even to Paul's, you know, explanation there in 15, it is like, but it is different. And there's enough difference to it that it's like, is it Jesus? I think it's Jesus. Mm-hmm. There's a semblance, and yet there's glory added to it, right?
0: Yeah.
2: Nice. Yeah, and it seems like there was a spiritual blinding or something, because it actually says specifically their eyes were opened, passive verb, meaning it's something that happened to them. So they were hindered from being able to see. It was sort of hint, Jesus was covering their eyes and hinting at it, and then sort of the veil is removed and he's revealed as well. So I think that's important to highlight as well.
0: Yes, it is. John, thanks for question number one. Here's question number two. In 1879, the Virgin Mary appeared, and she appeared in other years. And talking to a lot of Catholics, they believe so strongly about their faith in the Virgin Mary. For me, I don't believe God would send Mary to Earth like that. What do you believe, and what can I tell them about what happened back then? We're talking about the apparitions.
2: I strongly disagree. I think it was 1878. No, I'm just kidding. People say they see a lot of things. Here's my thing. Again, I wasn't there. I don't know what the exact claim is and who's claiming to witness it and all this. A lot of claims are, you know, individuals privately, no witnesses, things like that. They're not sure if it was a dream or whatever. It just doesn't seem to fit the biblical pattern. The emphasis is on Jesus as Savior. You have appearance of angels, but I think part of this is born out of a particular theology that developed over many centuries, that, you know, Mariology, and again, unfortunately, some Protestants, because, you know, maybe the Catholic tradition, for example, has exalted Mary to a position and function that is not given to her in Scripture. Some Protestants push back and just, you know, they don't see that Mary is presented as like a model of discipleship. You know, may it be unto me according to your word. This is the way of discipleship. She's, you know, a model disciple there and should be, you know, honored and respected in to that degree, but as a mere human, as another disciple. And so this sort of, you know, quasi Savior kind of thing, that, you know, we can pray to her and, you know, I can't really, you know, and she has clout with Jesus, so I can pray to her and then she'll talk to Jesus for me, you know. And it just seems when I've heard people try to articulate their rationale for it, again, it's like, well, you know, it's kind of like here on Earth, you know, I don't know the president, but I know the sister of the president, and maybe, and it's like, no, but the Bible teaches we have direct access into the throne room of grace through Jesus, directly to him. That, I mean, this is, you know, kind of Luther's idea of the priesthood of all believers. I don't have to go through a bunch of different saints who are better than me, superior to me, have better, higher callings than me, and then they go to Jesus for me and then pass messages back around through this loop. The whole idea is we have direct access to God through Jesus immediately. So I just feel like a lot of this is, at least in part, born out of a theology that I don't think is from the New Testament.
1: Yeah. Mm-hmm. Yeah, I think with these things too, I think I'll say this first in the positive, you know, whenever we kind of come into contact with people from other expressions of the Christian faith, whether they're Orthodox, Catholic, I feel like we're always looking for how we're different, and we're not looking for the shared Orthodox faith. And I think, you know, my professor in seminary, he really encouraged me, like, Christian, when you get in the room with other Christians, look for the ways that you agree and what you celebrate together. And you'll actually find there is much to agree on and much to celebrate. And I think to that point, kind of maybe more on the negative side, you know, there's actually so much of the Bible that we can actually get distracted by. And I think, you know, one example of this, Jesus says, right, religious leaders, they search the scriptures because in the scriptures and their knowledge and debates about the scripture, that they thought that's where the life was, right, the eternal life. But he says, but the scriptures actually testify of me, and you won't come to me. And I think that so many Christians make this mistake. We make the Bible about something other than Jesus Christ and the good news of the kingdom of God that has come through him, the new life in the spirit, and what it means now to be a disciple on the way of Jesus. And that's what this book is instructing us in. It's all leading up to Jesus. And when we come to Jesus, then it's all explaining and unpacking Jesus to us so that we might trust in him, that we might follow him, that we might become like him, that we might be part of his kingdom and rule with him. And I just find that Christians, you know, we just get kind of stuck on so many things. I'm thinking about Paul's letter to the Colossians, and he talks about, like, even in the church at that time, there were all of these kind of little pet things that people got stuck on, new moons and Sabbaths and doctrines of angels and all these things. But he says, but this isn't what you learned. Like, it's Christ. And, you know, I just love how he says, so then, just as you receive Christ Jesus as Lord, continue to live your lives in him, rooted and built up in him, strengthened in the faith as you were taught and overflowing with thankfulness. And so, you know, I would just encourage you in your conversations with these Roman Catholic brothers and sisters that you would make the focus to build one another up in following Jesus and talk about Jesus, make Jesus the emphasis of these things, just as scripture puts forth Jesus and makes Jesus the main emphasis of the story of God.
0: John, thank you for sending in your questions through the Pastor's Perspective Facebook page using Messenger. Now let's go to the phones, 888-564-6173. We're going to be in the studio until 4 o'clock, and we'd love to hear from you. We've got Pastors Char Broderson and Mike Chaddick. Char is the lead pastor of Calvary Chapel Costa Mesa, and Mike is the senior pastor of Image Church in San Juan Capistrano. And here is Mike in Moreno Valley. I did it again. Hang on. Why do I keep forgetting to do that? You know why? Because I refuse to put a post-it note on my computer screen to tell me that there's a step I need to take before we start the show. And my pride is, like, really... Here we go.
1: I felt it. It's coming through, you know, that pride.
3: Totally.
0: Mike in Moreno Valley listening on K-Wave. Hello. What's your question for Char and Mike? Mike, are you there? Mike? Is he listening on? I don't know. All right, so let's answer another question that was submitted online. This one's anonymous. We can do that. Don't have to give your name even when you call in on the show. You don't have to give your name. But this person asks, why do I keep dreaming about my ex-boyfriend? I dream we're in a relationship and that we're happy. It's not like I think of him during the day, only at night when I'm dreaming. So not daydreams. He's not sitting around. Goes on to say, I was really in love with him about 25 years ago. I'm still single, but I know he moved on. He got married, then divorced, and he might be married again. I haven't even seen him in person in years. I once ran into him at Costco during COVID, and he ignored me. Why do I dream those types of dreams? I go to sleep listening to Pastor's Perspective, so I should dream about the phone calls I heard, the questions, the Bible, the explanations of it. What do you think?
1: Yeah. Well, I just want to kind of talk about that last point. Wouldn't it be so cool if we could actually feed our minds in such a way that our dreams would, like, just
2: go the direction we want to go? Yeah, that'd be great.
1: It would be great. And unfortunately, the dream world, the dream realm is something that we just have absolutely no control over. Yeah, and I know for myself, I've had dreams of old girlfriends, and I've had dreams that I'm like, oh my gosh, I'm in a relationship with my girlfriend, but I'm married. I'm married to Grace. Oh no. And I'm like freaking out in my dream, and I wake up and I don't think,
0: Okay. You've told her about this. She's not finding out for the first time right now listening to the show.
1: Okay. Yeah, of course not. No, my wife and I talk about everything. No, but, you know, none of those dreams make me think like, okay, now I need to go do something about that. These are dreams. It's not a reality. It's our brains, and it's bringing up memories, and it's mixing them with the present. And sometimes it's mixing them with core fears, right? Like, there's all sorts of things that are going on, again, that we have no control over. But something that I do ask for regularly for myself, you know, from the Lord, for my wife, for my kids, there's this psalm, you know, so he gives his beloved sleep, and just that we would have sweet and restful sleep from the Lord. Because, you know, there's some times where you go to bed and you actually get a good night's sleep in terms of hours, but you had the most stressful dream and you wake up and you're wrecked.
2: Yeah.
1: So I don't know if I can really help answer the question. I don't know if anybody actually can.
2: Sure.
1: It's just one of those mysteries of our dreams and of reality. So I don't think that the Spirit is speaking anything to you in these dreams. And I'll just say, as somebody who, I have a lot of wild, wild dreams, I think that I've had maybe one or two dreams in my life that were significant. And I felt like, I think the Lord was actually speaking to me in my dream and ministering to kind of a deep, pain point in my soul. Mm. And that's only happened literally on, I think, two occasions. Mm-hmm. And so I don't really read much into dreams. I know that there are people that do, but I think that we need to be very, very, very careful about that.
0: Yeah. Mike?
2: Yeah. I mean, I think the Bible, you know, for some people, because they do see that God has spoken in dreams in the Bible. So already, if you take a Christian, you know, worldview, you do believe the Bible. God can, but I think because God can, some assume that's normative. But I think even like when you're awake, for example, you have a thought. Is that, did God put that in your head? Is that you? Is that, you know, just, I think God can, but I think very often it is your brain, like you're saying, Charles. It's just like there's old memories that are stored there. Sometimes we access them on purpose, and other times things just come up. It's funny how just even like fragrance or sight or, you know, something, a song will come on you hadn't heard in 20 years, and all of a sudden you have this whole vivid memory and picture and all that kind of stuff. So, I mean, I think it's more about, you know, what you do with it. Generally don't read too much into it. And again, like specifics matter, you know, for some people, could there, you know, someone could say, well, maybe God's trying to talk to you. On the other hand, it can just be, there's a lingering sense of lack of closure just for, you know, how things end for some people, whether it was with jobs or family members or an ex, you know, romantic interest, whatever it is. Maybe there just wasn't a sense of closure. It's not about, oh, especially if you know the person's married, you know, God doesn't want you to be a home wrecker. But it could just be, hey, you know, it didn't end like maybe the best way, or I could have done something different, or maybe they could have done some, or both, you know, it could be something like that. But I think just, you know, how do you respond to that? How do you move forward? And again, what Paul says, bring every thought captive to the obedience of Christ. Look, when I wake up, I may have had horrible dreams or, you know, whatever. But it doesn't matter. I got to get busy about following Jesus again. I wake back up and now I am more in control. I feel like in the dream sleep state, we're more passive.
1: Yeah.
2: And I'm just not in control as much as I am when I'm awake. So it's time to get control of those thoughts and just don't allow whatever it is we dreamed to lead us in a direction that is not good for us or for others.
0: Thank you so much for sending in your question through the Pastor's Perspective page at kwave.com. Now we'll go to Maria in Fontana. Welcome to Pastor's Perspective, Maria.
3: Hi, thank you for taking my phone call. My question is, are we going to see the people that have gone before us in heaven?
0: Are we going to see the people that have gone before us in heaven? Why do you ask this question, Maria?
3: We had the passing of a loved one recently, and, you know, people say, well, it's not a goodbye. It's until I see you again. Mm. So I'm just wondering if we are actually one day going to see each other again in heaven, and if we're going to, you know, be able to recognize each other.
0: What do you say, Char?
1: Yeah, you know, we were just talking about the life after death that God has for those who believe in him, that it is actually a physical world, a real world that is filled with God's glory and all of God's goodness. And so, you know, when we think about life here now, we need to think about the kingdom of God as this life, but in a perfect, glorified, idyllic way, right? And so just think about how you are now in your knowledge, in your experience, the way that you enjoy the world. All of those things will simply be magnified. And so, you know, a funny way that my youth pastor used to say it is, well, you're not going to be stupider when you get to heaven. Like, you're going to know more and you're going to have more understanding. You're going to be perfected. You're going to be what human beings were always meant to be. And so, you know, Paul says it this way, and it's another one of those passages that just, I think, sparks wonder and, you know, kind of like, wow, like we can like daydream about what it's going to be like in the kingdom of God. But he says, eye has not seen, ear has not heard, it hasn't even entered into our imaginations, the things that God has for us, but the Spirit actually has already begun revealing them in the person of Jesus Christ. And so we can look at Jesus, we can look what God did to him, how, you know, the condemnation, the death, the burial of Jesus was all reversed. He was raised from the dead, triumphant over the grave. He was lifted into the heavens, ascended to the right hand of the Father, and now he sits ruling over all things. And so he is the forerunner for us. We can look at him and say, okay, now, because of what Jesus has done, our life after death will look something like his life. So those are things that we can wonder and dream about. And so, yes, we will recognize our loved ones in heaven. We'll probably recognize all sorts of people that the scriptures have told us about, or people, other saints that we've read about, and we'll be able to recognize them and converse with them and live together and glorify God together.
4: Will we even know people that we didn't know, that we didn't read about? Just
1: sure.
4: When we see them, and we'll just instantly know their story or whatever?
2: I don't know if we'll instantly know their story. I mean, part of the fun of it would maybe be getting the story from them. Yeah. You know, I think kind of what we were talking about earlier, like even in the Bible of what we know, for example, those who have died, we mentioned Samuel, we mentioned Moses and Elijah. They were all dead, and yet they were recognizable as persons. And Peter and the apostles obviously never met Moses or Elijah.
1: Or
2: they had died
1: many, many,
2: Samuel, So it's, there's a way of being recognized. And of course, they would have known the story of Moses and Elijah. So they kind of have their backstory. It's written in scripture, but we won't know everybody's story there. So that'll be, I think, part of the joy of it. But once again, it, personhood is not erased by death. That's right. Part of the beauty of, you know, and why I think even though the Bible ends with resurrection, you know, new heavens, new earth, and we do need to emphasize this more often, because I think there's way more talk of heaven than there is of resurrection and new earth. And I think that is a problem. But I also understand why, because when we lose loved ones now, and we know the resurrection hasn't happened yet, then for us, the most pertinent immediate reality is, of course, heaven, because they are disembodied. So we're wondering, oh, where are they? And as we await the resurrection, what will that be like? So it's, you know, it's, heaven is real and it's important, but again, it's just not the ultimate end. But the answer to the question is, yes, I believe there is indication. Personhood remains. People are still alive. God is not the God of the dead, but of the living. Personhood is there. We will recognize, I think, people we already knew. Yeah. But I think, like to Brian's question, I think this is amazing that we'll actually get to meet the saints of old that we've never met before and hear their stories. And I think that's incredible.
1: Yeah. It's interesting, too. You know, where's that in Ephesians where Paul talks about the Father from whom, like, every family derives its name or identity, so that there are actual the people of God already in heaven. They're the people of God on earth currently. And so I think about like that joining together, you know, that final day when God brings all things together, brings his kingdom to earth. You know, I often think it's going to be like the greatest family reunion ever. And I think, you know, in a true family reunion, you show up and you know you belong. right? And so even though you might not have intimate knowledge of each individual, no one is an outsider. Everyone belongs and is meant to be there. And I think there will be something of that on that day. Like you said, you know, no, it's not going to be like, oh, I already know your story, so I don't need to learn anything and we don't need to have any kind of communication. It's not like that. It's more so, I imagine, a deep familiarity and a familial, like, belonging already. And so then, of course, the desire to come together and to tell story and share story and of course, all pointing back to Christ who made it all possible.
2: Yeah, it's a beautiful thought. And before the term Catholic got particularly associated with, you know, Rome and the Bishop of Rome and the Roman tradition, it meant the church in its totality,
1: yeah,
2: both the living and the dead, the past, the present, all of the saints, the church triumphant, those that have died and gone before, the church militant who are alive and remain or still working. The church is actually all of that. But then how many of the church, the body of Christ, have we met? And it's like a grain yeah, of sand on the seashore. And that this is a part of, because again, I remember as a kid, I was actually scared of, you know, of heaven. And it was the idea of living forever. I'm like, that's going to get boring. Like, we're going to run out of things to do. And it's just like, It's hard to wrap our minds around what could be so good you'd want it to last forever. And I think in this world, you do get little moments, you know, just little moments you wish you could bottle them up the first time you hold, you know, your son or daughter in your arms, you know, when falling in love, watching a beautiful sunset with the people you love the most, and you wish you could just capture it forever, but that moment is gone. It's hevel, like in Ecclesiastes. You go to grab it and it's not that it's bad. It's just that it slips through your fingers, but then one day to behold the beautiful and hold it forever. Yeah. Like, this is the glory of the consummation of all things.
1: That's great.
4: What do you think, Maria, of these answers?
3: Well, I love to hope that we will see them again. I really do.
2: Absolutely.
1: Yeah.
2: I do too. Yeah. But again, I think, you know, the whole idea is reunion, right? Because in the beginning, in Genesis 3, relationships are broken down and death is introduced and death brings separation. And what is God doing? He's reuniting people to himself and to one another. It isn't one or the other. That's important. We're not all, you know, going to be with God in separate little compartments by ourselves, isolated from all other humans. He doesn't do that now, and he doesn't do it in the life to come. So I think we can know with certainty about
1: that. And I think too, Maria, you know, for those who trust in Jesus, scripture says hope is not something like, well, I hope that happens. Hope is actually assurance. We know that we know that we know that this is what God will do. We're confident. And so we actually live a certain way. That's how hope is used in the New Testament. So we can be absolutely 100% assured for those who belong to Jesus, we will be reunited in a new heaven and a new earth. We will be reunited to God and to one another and, you know, truly live happily ever after, exploring God's new world.
2: In my Father's house are many mansions. If I go, I go to prepare a place for you. And the word mansions comes from the old King James. It's actually apartments. Like, it's the idea of we're all living together in the same house.
1: So we're gonna
2: be seeing each other in our Father's house. And Char is absolutely right. The word hope in the New Testament is certainty. It's certainty of the future, not a wishful thinking that we might think.
4: Apartment? I thought I was getting a mansion.
2: I know. What? Well, I know. Supposedly the story is King James was actually offended at the idea of, I'm going to have to share rooms. I'm not joking. You're going to look this up. King James.
4: Oh, okay.
2: Didn't like the idea of its apartments shared in the father's house. But in the first century, a father would have an estate and all the family would live on the same property and share that together. But if you love God and you love his people, you want proximity. You don't want to be like way down the street. Oh, I'll get the mother-in-law suite like way down the road. You know, we're going to be in close proximity.
4: Maria, thanks for calling in today to Pastor's Perspective. We're going to take a break and then we'll be back with more of your questions. Call in. You've still got time. 888-564-6173 is our number. We've got Pastors Char Broderson and Mike Chaddick here till 4 o'clock. 888-564-6173.

0: 1944, my father was pastoring a big church in Texas. He'd already been to Bible school and seminary and could have ministered anywhere in the world that God wanted to put him. But God called him to the corner of Fifth and Town in downtown Los Angeles to Skid Row. I'm Joe Jordan of Fred Jordan Missions. Let's take three. My dad used to call the people on Skid Row his forgotten people. Forgotten by society, forgotten by family, forgotten by life itself. Discarded to a stretch of blocks where people have lived on the streets for over 150 years. And God chose Fred Jordan to go and love them. A few years later, God called a teenage girl named Willie to those same streets. She was only 16 when she first walked Skid Row in 1949, back when no women were doing work like that, but she never stopped. That's how Fred Jordan Mission started, and we're still here on that same corner in the same building and with the same calling all these decades later. Here's the point I want you to see. Not everybody's called to a suburban church. Not everybody's called to the comfortable assignment. Some people are called to hard places, and the call of God is worth more than the comfort of man. My father heard God's call, and he went. And because he went, tens of millions of meals have been served, and countless souls have met Jesus on the harsh streets of Skid Row. Jesus said in Matthew chapter 25, verse 40, which is a verse my dad loved, "Truly, I tell you, whatever you did for one of the least of these brothers and sisters of mine, you did for me." Every person on Skid Row, stoned, drunk, mentally ill, running from something, or just plain out of options, is one of God's children. They all deserve love. And when we love them, Jesus says we're loving him. So let me ask you, where's your corner of Fifth and Town? What's the assignment God's put in front of you that's not comfortable but wants you to accomplish? Whatever it is, say yes. And if you'd like to help us feed the hungry on our corner of Fifth and Town in Los Angeles, you can give online at fjm.org. That's fjm.org. Or if you'd rather, mail your gift to Fred Jordan Missions, P.O. 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Thank you in advance for helping us declare and demonstrate the love of Jesus to those in need on Skid Row and beyond. My dad said yes in 1944. My mom said yes in 1949. I said yes about 40 years ago. And now, friend, it's your turn. I'm Joe Jordan of Fred Jordan Missions. Join me again for Take 3.
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4: We're back on Pastor's Perspective. Thanks so much for watching on Facebook, YouTube, Instagram, live right now until 4 o'clock. Maybe you're watching us on a podcast. Thank you so much for doing that. Or maybe you're listening on the radio, or who knows? There's so many ways to listen nowadays, and there's a lot of ways to get your question answered. Our favorite way is when you call us. We're going to be here till 4 at 888-564-6173 with Pastors Char Broderson and Mike Chaddock answering your questions. So let's hear your questions. Here's one that was sent in from Mason, who is in Lake Hughes, California. That's up in North LA County. Mason listens on K-Wave 1110, and he writes, "I recently had a sort of mental dive into a subject. My thought was that perhaps the plan God had involving Jesus was to be inhabiting a fleshly body so that he could not only minister to people and start the discipleship process, but of course to end up as the sacrifice himself on the cross. As part of his suffering in our place, did he go to hell where he would be tormented further on an incredible scale? What is the pastor's perspective on what we know about Jesus' 3 days spent in the grave and what he was doing?" Char, what say you?
5: Yeah, I mean, I think part of the question is correct. The Son of God comes to earth to be the perfect human, to do what Adam and Eve failed to do. And so, you know, this is why Paul will use the language that Jesus Christ is the new Adam. And we understand that now he's the new representative over God's new creation. It's a start over. You know, I often say, to my people when I'm talking about the incarnation and the gospel, I'll talk about, you know, it's the great reboot. God is rebooting the story of creation and new creation in Jesus. And so I think, yes, that would be correct. Now, the question about, you know, Jesus and, you know, the human story, the sacrifice on the cross. Yes, we understand that he is vicariously bearing the sin of the world, the judgment of sin on himself. But this part about suffering in hell, nowhere in Scripture indicates that Jesus went to hell and suffered. First of all, you know, what we understand, hell, like the final place of judgment, lake of fire, that is actually reserved for, according to Scripture, the last judgment. And the word that Scripture consistently uses is the grave. And so we understand from a couple of passages in the New Testament that Christ entered into the grave, and this is the holding place of the righteous dead, and that he went there. And Paul says in Ephesians 4 that he took the captives there captive and took them to basically the throne of heaven, right? We have another place, I think it's in Peter, where Peter talks about how Christ went and preached to those who were in the grave. Am I correct, Mike? First Peter?
6: I believe so, yeah.
5: Yeah. And so the idea in both of these is, you know, there's some debate on it, but that Christ is basically going to the righteous dead that are in this holding place, and he is declaring his victory over death and setting those captives free to enter into God's presence and await the coming of the kingdom of God. So, yeah, this idea of Jesus entering into torment and hell is not found anywhere in Scripture. I've never even heard an idea like that before. So, that would be my answer to that question.
6: Yeah, I agree with you. I think the only thing I've heard,
5: just dead that are in this holding place, and he is declaring his victory over death and setting those captives free to enter into God's presence and await the coming of the kingdom of God. So, yeah, this idea of Jesus entering into torment and hell is not found anywhere in Scripture. I've never even heard an idea like that before. So, that would be my answer to that question.
6: Yeah, I agree with you. I think the only thing I've heard, I don't know how far back this goes, but just misunderstanding of the English

0: the eternal place of condemnation for those who've rejected Christ. But then in earlier usage, hell is simply refers to the grave. It just, it's where everybody, righteous and unrighteous, they go to hell, meaning Hades or Hebrew Sheol, the abode of the dead. But that doesn't indicate by itself in that term whether it's a place for the righteous or the unrighteous. Simply the abode of the dead is actually probably the better way of wording it. So I would agree with you, and I don't think scripture indicates that, although I do know at some point, I'm not sure how far back it goes, some people did, I think, misunderstand that and develop this idea that Jesus was suffering in the, you know, either in the lake of fire kind of a thing, or just suffering in the abode of the dead somehow. But I just don't think the Bible teaches that.
1: 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Just scan that QR code and it'll take you right to the page. Here is Laurie in San Bernardino listening on K-Wave. Hello, Laurie. How can we help you?
2: Hi, I have a question. I visited a Pentecostal church and they taught the oneness doctrine. Mm. That Jesus was the Father, Son, and Holy Spirit. They say Holy Ghost. Mm-hmm. Is this scripturally correct?
0: Well, I would say no, and historically it would be considered unorthodox. It would actually be considered heretical. You know, so, but again, I think, especially in the internet age, I think a lot of people are looking into alternatives to things. They're deconstructing. They're like, well, you know, Orthodox, but who decided that? Yeah. So there's a lot of stuff going around. I know, like, Wes Huff, the apologist, he's doing a lot of work on early Christianity, early doctrines, recently did his videos on kind of Christian origins background is great. Yeah, like he did one on Nicaea. I don't know if you saw that, Char. But yeah, the Christian doctrine of the Trinity is seen in the Nicene Creed. And the idea is that, and again, I'll be honest, I understand, I don't agree, but I understand why people have a problem with it. It's, you know, the three in one in three. It's easier to say three gods, tritheism.
3: Yeah.
0: And by the way, some heretics say, they're kind of like three different gods. Well, that's wrong. Muslims accuse Christians of being polytheists, tritheists. Like, no, we're not saying it's three different gods. They're three. You're like, oh, well, wait a minute. But if it's one God, then it's just what, like one God that's wearing three hats. There's no real distinction in persons. But I would say, you know, historically and using the creed, you know, the Nicene Creed as an example, as a measuring rule, like, hey, this is what the Bible teaches. Then if you go to the Bible itself, it just doesn't work consistently. That's the thing about the Trinity. I understand why somebody could get a wrong view looking at one passage here or there. But if you actually go, hey, what framework fits every time? And the oneness Pentecostal, it doesn't work. For example, the baptism of Jesus is a famous example. You have all three persons there at the same time.
3: Yeah.
0: So it can't be he's either the Father, Son, or Spirit when all three are present, right? The Jesus, the Son of God, is there being baptized. The Father's voice from heaven is speaking. It's not Jesus. It's the Father speaking, you are my beloved Son in whom I'm well pleased. Then the Spirit descending bodily as in a dove is coming upon him. So you literally have the three distinct, and yet elsewhere in Scripture, it's taught time and again that they're one. John 1 is, if you look in the original language, it's literally just brilliant, because if the Trinity is true, you got to avoid, on the one hand, diminishing the distinction of persons, but on the other hand, you can't end up in multiple gods. And it does this. In the beginning was the Word, and the Word was both with actually implies distinction. So you go, maybe they're two separate gods. And the Word was God, identifying him equally with God. And so even though it's sort of a mystery and it perplexes the mind, if my goal is simply not to necessarily make full sense of it, but to simply say, what does the Bible teach? Whether it's easy for me to understand or not. And it's very clear that Jesus is both equally God with the Father and the Spirit, but the Father, the Son, and the Spirit are distinct in persons. Yeah. And that this isn't at one time or another, but in various places, not least being the baptism of Christ, it's obviously distinct at the same time.
3: Yeah.
0: So, I don't know. That's my spiel.
1: What do you think, Lori?
2: That helped me a lot. Thank you very much.
0: Absolutely. Great question.
1: Yep. Thanks for calling us today on Pastor's Perspective. Let's go to Nick in Lake Forest, listening on K-Wave. He called 888-56

0: 416-870-4673. What do you want to know, Nick?
1: Yes, thank you. I'm surprised I can have the opportunity to say something. Glory be to God, of course. I'd like to ask you about the dreams. My question, please, is this. I ask you personally, do you remember the dream you saw last night? Just simple question, because all of us, we seen dreams somehow.
2: Mm-hmm.
1: Because I saw a dream last night. I don't remember then. I saw a dream a week ago, 5 years ago. Please forgive me. I'm trying to make my point. That's why.
2: Mm-hmm.
1: And I don't remember nothing. And let me even go. I saw a dream 20 years ago. I don't remember. Why is that? Including the dream I saw last night, and I don't remember nothing, please. Do you have the answer?
0: So are you asking why we dream every night, but we don't remember the next day what we dreamed?
1: Bravo, yeah. Including, for example, again, I saw a dream last night, today, this morning, and right now, I don't remember nothing. Yeah.
0: Okay. Well, no, I don't think I remember the dream I had last night. You guys?
2: Yeah, it's weird. No, I know what you're talking about. I mean, there's times I do remember my dreams, mm-hmm. like actually quite vividly and sometimes great. Sometimes I wish I didn't remember. And then there's other times where I wake up and I know I had one because it was kind of like it was an experience and I'm left with, you know, kind of the effect of it, but I can't recall what it was. And sometimes I wish I did because maybe it was like a good dream or maybe I even thought God was trying to tell me something, but I just don't remember it. You know, once again, we're kind of like, you know, we are body, soul, spirit. I don't always know to what extent this is my soul or spirit versus just my brain and just not remembering it and what's going on. So I wouldn't doubt if there's actually, you know, like a psychological answer to that, some reason what part of your brain is active in dreams and things like that and why we don't remember. But yeah, I don't know.
1: May I say something, please?
0: Yes.
1: Thank you so much. Yes, I understand. Yes, sometimes I see dream also. Somehow when I wake up, I remember a little bit, but after a few hours, 2 days, I don't remember nothing. Now, please forgive me. I am very excited in my heart. The reason I'm calling is this. Dreams and visio, is it the same or visio is different?
2: It's different.
1: And visio.
2: It's different. Dreams are when you're in the Bible. Dreams are when you're asleep. Visions, you're awake. You're actually seeing it. Something is being shown to you.
1: Okay. Now, please forgive me. I like to share it with you. Please forgive me. I apologize. Why I remember something I saw 46 years ago, and I was sleeping. But I remember by details. This is 46 years ago. And please forgive me also the Bible. I don't know many things about you people, and God bless you. The Bible says someplace in the last days, young people, old people, they're going to see vision. They're going to see the glory of God or something like that.
2: Yeah.
1: Do you believe in that?
3: Yes.
2: Yeah,
3: yes,
2: please. Absolutely.
1: God bless you. Thank you so much. You know, I want to cry right now because I don't want anybody to agree with me, but to God be the glory. Because 46 years ago, I was sleeping, but what I saw, I was not sleeping no more. Yes, I was sleeping, but it's not like dream. I was alive, and I saw, Lord have mercy, I'm afraid, like so. Sometimes people, they think, you know, anyway, 46 years ago, I saw as far, I was in the planet, this planet, everything disappeared, houses, buildings, everything. I'm standing in the planet all by myself, and I'm going to carry a little bit of visio, that way, not to take you too much time, but this is more details, but I'm going to go to the point. All of a sudden, I look far away because nothing is blocked my view. And I look far away, and the blink of the eye, there is a body all the way from the feet. And I start to go up. I raise my hands. And I remember I was screaming, Jesus, Jesus. And now I look at the body extend Lord have mercy, Jesus, on me. The body extends miles and miles and miles with glory, with glory, with glory. Miles all the way, one foot in the blue sky. I saw him clear the arms. When I came to the arms, one arm was going on one side, and the earth is much I see far away.
0: So, Nick, I don't mean to interrupt you, but are you asking if this was a dream or a vision from God? Is that what your question is, or what's your question?
1: It was a vision. I want to share it with you. It was a vision. This is his day. And I saw his face, the beautiful face, the love and peace. He was the Lord Jesus Christ.
0: What do you think, Char?
3: Yeah, I mean, I think visions that minister to us in a deep way about the beauty, glory, the grace and mercy of Jesus are powerful. And I know actually personally individuals who these were a pivotal moment in their life. They saw a vision or even a dream from the Lord, and that was the turning point for them. I saw this and I believe it's real, and it caused them to pursue, you know, more information, went to a church, opened the Bible, all sorts of stories. And this was kind of the first step where, you know, the lighting of the ignition, right, for the engine to run. And so I thank God that he intervened in these ways. You know, it's interesting kind of what Nick is sharing. He quoted Joel 2 earlier, and it's really fascinating. I'm teaching through the book of Acts, and I don't think I had noticed this before, but how much visions are present in the early church. I mean, they're happening right and left. And, you know, these are ways that God moves kind of his kingdom agenda forward, is through these visions, whether it's, you know, Saul of Tarsus on the road to Damascus, or whether it's Ananias who needs to go and needs to anoint Saul and pray for him. But there are these visions that are regularly happening. There's angels appearing and directing. There's a man who, you know, speaks to Paul in a vision and invites him over to Macedonia. It's ways that God moves the story forward. And so I think, yes, these are ways that God said that he would move in the last days. And I think that we should and can expect for God to work in like manner today.
0: And to further just a little bit, Nick remembers this from 46 years ago. Mm-hmm. I think his point is, you know, we can remember, don't remember what we dreamed last night, but when it's something of this significance from 46 years ago, it'll stay in your head for quite a while.
2: Yeah, and you know what? I do know, like, God works in diverse ways and gifts people differently. And I do know, for example, I actually do know somebody who I would say fairly regularly, more than most people, has dreams, writes them down, and they frequently do come around. Like, I don't trust my own dreams personally. Like, I think most of the time they're just whatever, weird. But then this person actually has them, and I've seen it. Like, they told me in advance, this is what I dreamed. Then it was very specific. It wasn't just kind of vague, whatever. And it's something where, and again, I don't latch onto it like it's the Bible, the Word of God. I hold it with an open hand, but I'm also, you know, again, I do believe this. I do believe, as you asked, that this is Peter saying this is fulfilled in Acts chapter 2, that God's pouring out his Spirit on all his people. And this is one of the things that can accompany that. And I do see it like in this particular person. So I pay attention to it. And I told him, write him down. You know, again, it's possible it's just a dream. It's just your thing. It's possible God is speaking to you. And I've had evidence and a track record of seeing that it was true.
3: Yeah.
0: Nick, thanks for your phone call today on Pastor's Perspective at 888-564-6173. I once had a dream. It was a song. And the lyrics, the music, everything about the dream, it was. So I woke up in the middle of the night and I thought, I should like record this onto something. Just, but then I thought, you know what? No, how am I going to forget that song? It was such a cool little song, I'll remember it in the morning. I didn't.
2: No, I've done that quite a few times.
3: I know the sermons. I'm like, I've got my sermon.
2: I got my illustration. I got my opening. Oh, I'll remember it tomorrow. Nope, I just got to write it down on my
0: phone. It's gone. Dorothy in Riverside, you're next on Pastor's Perspective. Hi. It's like you have a follow-up question.
4: Yes, I have a neighbor that died this week, and I live in the senior complex. She's lived here a long, long time, and I've known her about 15 years.
2: Wow.
4: She's been hateful toward me ever since the day I met her. Very hateful. I've cried, I've tried, I've prayed, continue to pray. Anyway, I'm so relieved that she's gone. But I know, I believe, you know, I ask God to forgive because she doesn't know what she's doing, evidently. But it's just, you know, it's kind of scary when you see somebody gone, and she's claimed to be a really, really strong Christian in church every Sunday for 15 years. But she was just so mean, not to just me, but especially me. I don't know what it was. She would never talk to me about it. So anyway, I'm a fairly dysfunctional person, but I was just wondering about heaven, you know, and things like that, and how God's going to handle all of us because, you know.
3: Yeah.
0: Go ahead, Tark.
4: Flesh is strong.
3: Yeah. You know, Dorothy, I think you're pressing on something that I see a lot, and I think what we experience many times in kind of the evangelical church movement is you have people with stories of conversion. And what they mean is I had like an encounter and this was like this crazy thing happened to me. And I believe now. And usually what they're saying is something happened to me. I believe that it happened and I believe certain things about God, but many times their own character, their own habits and these things are just completely unchanged, unchallenged. And I think what we're really missing in the evangelical church is an understanding of new creation, that God has already started his new creation project. And he does that through the work of Jesus Christ and now by giving us his Spirit. Remember how scripture says that the Holy Spirit is a down payment, it's a seal of our inheritance, it's a taste of what is to come. And so this is the way that God begins that work of transformation and new creation in us now that will culminate in the kingdom of God. And I think many people don't understand that. And so we don't partner with God in this project of allowing him to make us new and to form us into the image of Jesus Christ. And basically, this is a complicated way that we don't give ourselves to the discipleship process. And because of that, we remain mostly unchanged. We hold on to unforgiveness and bitterness. We hold on to our ideas about the world, about ourselves, about others that are actually very unchristian and very unlike the character of God. And we can hold all sorts of wrong, you know, social, economic, political views that are actually contrary to the Bible because we're not understanding that God has a whole kingdom and his own politics and his own economics and his own values that he is inviting us to adopt and to own ourselves. And so, yeah, unfortunately, I've met many, you know, quote unquote Christians who are very mean and very bitter and unforgiving people. And I think that they have not given themselves to that transformation discipleship process. And that's one of those things that I scratch my head at. I know that it is simple trust in Jesus that we need for salvation. But remember, John says, if we don't love other people, how can we say that we love God or that we even know God? This is actually the litmus test for Jesus's disciples. Do we love Jesus's people? Do we even love people that don't love us? Do we love our enemies? That is the test.
0: It could even be that this person, Dorothy, is, I mean, we don't know her past. I mean, maybe she just experienced something really horrible and she had a distrust of people, and maybe that's why she didn't want to get close to people and she pushed them away. I don't know. Mike, what are your thoughts?
2: Yeah, just to First John again, you know, we are not yet who we are meant to be. None of us. Yeah. Not, and again, some people, maybe it's more evident than others, as this, you know, woman that you mentioned. But I think the beauty of heaven is that, you know, and resurrection, ultimately new earth, is we will be what we should be because we will see him, Christ, for who he is, and we shall be like him. That's the glory. So especially in light of some of these other questions about dwelling together in proximity with all these people, maybe including people we really didn't like, even though they were professing believers, we, to be honest, maybe we couldn't stand them or they couldn't stand us or both. But the beauty is none of us here in this world are what we should be. There's a lot of Christians that don't get along with each other, don't like each other, churches that don't like other churches, denominate, you know, all this kind of stuff. But the beauty is 1 John 3:2, beloved, now we are children of God. It has not yet been revealed what we shall be, but we know that when he is revealed, we shall be like him, for we shall see him as he is. And that's the glorious hope.
4: Probably she's forgiven and she's in heaven, and she, you know, probably has a better understanding now. She's in a whole different place. She's done now with this world.
2: Yeah, sin is dealt. Sin is.
4: I knew she loved the Lord. I knew that.
2: Yes, and again, but even all of our faith and everything is mingled with doubt. We still have sin and all that. But in heaven and in the resurrection, there's no more sin. Sin no longer mars the person and their personality and the way they treat others. And that's part of the beauty of what we long for.
0: Thank you for your phone call, Dorothy, to Pastor's Perspective. And that's all the time we have on today's episode of the show. But we'll be back tomorrow between 3 and 4 in the afternoon. Here is a fast pass for Rudy. If you call us back tomorrow, we'll put you on as close to the beginning of the show as possible. 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And then tomorrow, we're going to open up the phone lines about 7 minutes before 3 o'clock. And that's when you can start calling in to Pastor's Perspective. 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
12: 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I'm John Fuller.
10: You know, John, Steve Farrar had so much wisdom to share in his almost 50 years of ministry. And as I've said before, I am so grateful that much of that wisdom was recorded in some form or fashion. 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And he'll close his message with some great advice specifically for teens and young adults. 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
11: Well, as we begin, I'd like to ask you a question. And it's a very simple question, but it's a profound question in some senses. The question is, why are you here? When I ask the question, why are you here, what I'm really asking you is, why do you exist? Why are you alive? Why are you walking the earth now and not 300 years ago or 300 years in the future? Why are you alive? Why do you exist? Is that just the result of the Darwinian hypothesis of time and chance coming together and here you are? No. You're here for a reason. You're here for a purpose. Why am I here? Why do I exist? Is a question we ask throughout life. And in Psalm 139, David is going to answer the question, why am I here? The first 12 verses are about God. If you want to know why you're alive and why you exist, you don't start with yourself. You start with God. If you don't start with God, you'll never figure out why you're on the earth. You'll never figure out your purpose. You'll never figure out your meaning. So what does he say about God? Verse 1, he says, O Lord, you have searched me and known me. You got me wired. You know everything about me. You know when I sit down. You know when I rise up. You understand my thought from afar. He says, you scrutinize my path and my lying down. You're intimately acquainted with all my ways. So all your little quirks, all your little idiosyncrasies, so he knows all about them. And he's still for you, and he still loves you. He's still on your team. He's not against you. This is amazing. Verse 4. Even before there is a word in my tongue, behold, Lord, you know it all. Every word you'll ever utter for the rest of your life until the moment of you die, God already knows what you're going to say and the intonation with which you will say it. He knows it now. He knows all things. He goes on and he says, verse 5, you've enclosed me behind and before. He says, you've laid your hand on me. Such knowledge is too wonderful me. It is too high. I cannot attain to it. Where can I go from your spirit? Where can I flee from your presence? If I go to heaven, you're there. If I make my bed in Sheol, behold, you are there. If I take the wings of the dawn, what's the speed of light? 186,000 miles per second? That's moving. And then in 13, he answers the question, why do I exist? See, now you can deal with the question because you started with God. Verse 13, you formed my inward parts. You wove me in my mother's womb. I'll give thanks to you, for I'm fearfully and wonderfully made. Wonderful are your works. My soul knows it very well. He's not on an ego trip. He's just saying, God, you put me together. You formed my inward parts. You wove me. You put me together. Let me ask you something. Why are you tall? Why are you short? Why are you white or black or Hispanic or Asian? That's all up to God. That's all his doing. Why are you good with people? Some of you have an unbelievable gift with people. You love people and they love you. Where'd you get that gift? When he formed you and fashioned you in your mother's womb, he gave you that gift. He gave you gifts and he gave you skills. Why? Because he has a work for you to do. There's a purpose. There's a reason you're alive. Note the next verse here. He says, he's still back when he was in the womb, asking the question, why am I alive? Why do I exist? It's the central question of life. My frame or my bones were not hidden from you when I was made in secret and skillfully wrought in the depths of the earth. Let me ask you a question. If your father had not have married your mother, would you be here? This is not a trick question. Let's say your father, that cheerleader from that other high school, he had a crush on. You don't know anything about this. Well, let's say your father, when he was in high school, he had a crush on that cheerleader from another school. Let's say he married her. Would you be here? No, you wouldn't be here. But see, he didn't marry her. He married your mother. He said, what do you mean I wouldn't be here? Well, for you to get here, it took a particular sperm and it took a particular egg. And that cheerleader didn't have the egg. Your mother had the egg. But he didn't marry the cheerleader, he married your mother. Here you are. We're glad you're here. Have you ever thought about what it took to get you here? Have you? Do you realize that for thousands of years, God has been overseeing your family history? For thousands of years from day one, he's watched it. He's overseen everything. And if just once in that cycle, if just once in that multi-generational process, one sperm had to miss the right egg just one time, you would not be here, but you're here. By the predetermined plan of Almighty God. That's why you're here. That's why you're alive. That's why you exist. That's why you're not a mistake. That's why it's not chance. It's from Almighty God. There's a reason you're alive. You know why you exist? Because God determined before the foundations of the world that you would exist. That's why. And if you don't believe that, note the next section of the verse. Your eyes have seen my unformed substance. This is amazing. And in your book, they were all written, the days that were ordained for me, when as yet there was not one of them. Staggering statement. What this is saying is, the reason you exist is that God willed that you would exist. And before the foundations of the world, and here's why you're here today. Before the foundations of the world, he determined the moment of your conception. He determined the moment of your birth. He's already determined the moment of your death. Did you know that? Hebrews says, it is appointed for a man once to die. The moment of your death has already been set. Now, how else can I encourage you? But that's kind of encouraging. You know why it's encouraging? You can't die until the work that God has for you to do. You can't die until it's done. He who began a good work in you will bring it to completion in Christ Jesus. You can't die. You cannot die until you've done the work that God has called you to do. They may rough you up. They may knock you around. They may talk about you behind your back, but you can't die. They can't kill you until your appointed time has come. So you can be bold and you can stand for Christ. It's amazing stuff. Now in Ephesians 2, the familiar words of 2:8. How is it that we exist spiritually? Well, you got to be born again, Jesus said. Well, how does that happen? Well, Ephesians 2:8 simply says this, for by grace, and this is so familiar to us, for by grace you've been saved through faith. And that not of yourselves, it's the gift of God, not as a result of works that any man should boast. You can't do enough to earn salvation. For by grace you've been saved through faith. That not of yourselves, gift of God, not as a result of works. You say, that not of yourselves. Well, what does that mean? That not of yourselves. You can't write enough checks to the Red Cross. You can't do enough good works to be saved. You can't save yourself. Jesus saves us by dying on the cross. His sacrifice paid for our sins. That's why we celebrated communion. We remember what Jesus did. So we don't save ourselves. He saved us. I can't do that. So grace isn't of myself. Salvation isn't of myself. For by grace you've been saved through faith. Is faith something we do, or is faith a gift of God? It's a gift of God. You say, well, Steve, we got to exercise faith. That's exactly right. And that's how we come to know Christ. In faith, we ask Christ to come into our lives. But let me ask you something. Where did you get the faith to ask him to come into your life? He gave it to you. See, none of it is of yourself. It's all of him. Ephesians 2:1 is an interesting passage. A lot of people, a lot of Christians who believe the Bible have really don't believe Ephesians 2:1. You say, what do you mean? Well, it says, and you were dead in your trespasses and sins. Most Christians think that anybody can come to Christ at any time they want to. Many of you think that. That's not what it says. It says, and you were dead in your trespasses and sin. Imagine on a maybe Sunday afternoon, you're taking a ride out in the country. Kind of nice to get away. Two-lane road. It's just kind of calm and quiet. And you're driving out there, and you'll see an old church. And a lot of times, those old churches had cemeteries next to them. And you're driving by this little country church, and there's a little curve, and you're making the curve. And as you're looking there, you see the old cemetery, and suddenly you see a hand come right out of the ground. And you say to your husband, hey, slow down here. And then you pull off to the side. And then you see another hand break through the sod. And then you see a head come burrowing up. And there's some activity in this, an elbow, another elbow. And this guy in this dark suit, it's kind of frayed because he's been down there a while. This guy pulls himself up out of the grave. He's got dirt clods all over him. He's kind of cleaning himself off. And he looks over and he sees you parked there. He goes, "Hey, can I get a ride into town?" Now, that is absolutely ludicrous. Why is that ludicrous? I'll tell you why it's ludicrous. Dead men can't will to become alive. You know, I've been dead 17 years. I'm getting sick and tired of it. I think I'll go into town and get a cappuccino. You don't do that. Dead men can't change their condition. This says, "And you were dead in your trespasses and sins." Do you know why you know Christ? Do you know why you ask Christ to come into your life? Because he made you alive. He did for you what he did for Lazarus. He resurrected you. So let's get this straight. Why are we here? Why are we here? Well, why do I exist? Well, God gave you physical existence. He made you. He created you. Gave you gifts. Gave you abilities. And by the way, let me say something to you. Those gifts and abilities that God gave you in your mother's womb, he designed those in your life. He gave those to you because that's going to help you accomplish the work that he has for you to do. You need to pay attention to those gifts. You need to pay attention to those interests. Some of the angriest men I meet are men that are not working in an area of God-given strength. They're working in an area of weakness. They don't have an aptitude in that area. They don't have a strength in that area. So they hate to go to work. And when they're at work, they watch the clock and they're bored and they can't wait to get home. And then they get home, they're miserable because they got to get up in the morning and go back. There's no motivation. They're not good at it. What do you love to do? What are you interested in? You love to work with little kids? Then work with little kids. You want to be an architect? You want to be an architect. Are you good with languages and you're good in other cultures? Great, God will use you over there. You see, but he's hardwired us, and you pay attention to that. You don't ignore that. And when you're in an area and you're working in an area of God-given strength that he put in you when you were in your mother's womb and you're an adult, you can't believe you get to go to work. You can't believe they're paying you. You just can't believe it. Because you're loving it and you're good at it because that's what he intended you to do from the very beginning. You say, "Well, I might have to go back to school." Then go back to school. "I might have to go to school at night." Go to school at night.
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11: Let's wrap this up. He formed you. He created you. He gave you gifts. He gave you abilities in your mother's womb. And then at some point, he brought you to Christ. So he gave you physical existence. Then he saved you and gave you spiritual life. And you're saved, and that's it. No. Because see, there's verse 10. And we got to pick up 8, 9, and 10 to get the context. "For by grace you've been saved through faith, and that not of yourselves. It is the gift of God, not as a result of works that any man should boast. For," you see that connector? "For we are his workmanship. Created," now catch this, "created in Christ Jesus for good works." Not good works to be saved. You're already saved. "Created in Christ Jesus for good works." This is amazing. "Which God prepared beforehand." Before you were ever born. See, that's the work that he has for you to do, that you might walk in them. You see, God really does have a purpose and a plan for your life. You're not a mistake. You're not an accident. You're not here by chance. It's not coincidence. The sovereign hand of God is over your life, and he's leading you. And he said, well, Steve, not everything's going my way, because that's part of the process of maturing you in Christ. Well, I'm having hardship. I'm having difficulty. You know, well, okay, that's okay. That's normal in the Christian life. It has been granted to you. Philippians 1:29 says, it has been granted to you not only to believe in Christ, but to suffer for his sake. Yeah. Well, I don't want to suffer. Well, guess what? You're going to suffer. Well, I don't want to take that class. Oh, you've already been signed up for that class. And it's too late to drop it. Acts 14:22, through many tribulations, we must enter the kingdom of God. Not some, not a few, many. That's why you've got many. Well, I don't like this. Well, join the club. But see, he's going to use you. And if he's going to use you, you're going to have some pain in your life. Because if you've never had pain, then you've never suffered. And if you've never suffered, you've got nothing to say to anybody. And you can't help them. So that's why you're going through some hard things. But he'll get you through it. He'll take you through it. You see? Hey, there's a sign in every weight room in America. No pain. And that's true in the Christian life. Now think about this. He's got a work for you. He's given you physical life. He brought you to Christ. He gave you spiritual life. Why? Well, you're his workmanship. You don't need to be like her. And you don't need to be like him. You see? Different gifts, different abilities. There are no little people. There are no little places, Francis Schaeffer used to say. But he's got a work for you to do. Now, some of us over 40 wish we had paid attention 20 years ago to some good advice we got some from older folks. But we didn't. We had to learn the hard way. A couple years ago, I did a little book called How to Ruin Your Life by 30. And I was speaking for a week in chapel service, and the kids all had to be there, and they didn't want to be there at the first one. And half of them are bored, and they're not paying attention. So I got up, and I said, the first chapel service, I said, some of you are 18, some of you are 22. The average age in here is 20. The first 20 years of your life, your parents have made the significant decisions for you. Now, the next 20 years, you're making the significant decisions. All of them. So what I want to talk to you about this week is how you can ruin your life and be utterly miserable by the time you're 30. I want to talk to you about how you can get venereal disease. I want to talk to you about how you can get divorced and remarried. I want to talk to you about how you can become financially destitute. I want to talk about how you can utterly ruin your life in the next 20 years. Suddenly they're looking up. And all you have to do is ignore God's wisdom. That's all you have to do. Because he's given you everything you need. But if you want to go your own way, you can go your own way. Let me finish up by talking to the young people. Let me start with the guys. God's got a plan for your life. Let me tell you something. Let me tell you something that this culture needs. This culture needs some godly men. That's what it needs. A godly man can turn a culture. You say, well, I'm just a young guy. God loves young guys. And here's what you do. You give your life to Christ. You give your whole heart to Christ. You follow him. You know that verse, seek ye third the kingdom of God? Seek ye what? First. You put Christ first in your life. You put him first. And you know what he'll do? He'll bless your life. He'll bless your life. And then I'll tell you what else you do. You start looking for a woman to marry. To marry. You're looking for a wife. You're not looking for a Barbie doll. You're looking for a woman to go through life with who'll stand with you. Who's got some grit. Who's got some guts, because it's tough. You need a strong one. So start looking for that kind of woman. So I got a girlfriend. Great. Good. How's her character? Her what? Her character. By the way, how's your character, man? I meet all these guys, these young guys, you know, strutting around. Man, I can bench press 575 pounds. Well, pin a rose on your nose. Hey, let me ask you something. How much can you bench press with your character? Can you fight off sexual temptation on the television in a lonely hotel room? Huh? Don't tell me how much you can bench press if you can't touch a remote. You don't have the power of Christ to change that remote. You know what I'm talking about? That's what you need to be working on. And you're honest. You don't lie on your resume. So they won't hire me. Let me tell you something. You don't lie on your resume. Well, I didn't do well in college. Tell them you didn't do well in college. Say, I was an idiot in college. The guy hiring you was probably an idiot in college. He'll appreciate your honesty. But let me tell you something. Don't lie. You say, well, I won't get the job. Let me tell you something. The Lord Jesus will get you a job if you're a man of integrity. By the way, you and your girlfriend, keep your hands off her. You're not married to her. She's not yours. You want to be a man of God? You want God to bless your life? Then you seek sexual purity. So, well, we haven't done that. Well, then you start today. You're going to follow Christ. This is the will of God, that you abstain from sexual immorality. You don't excuse it. You don't rationalize it. Well, what do you mean? That's what I mean. You say that's hard. You bet it's hard. And by the way, let me say something to you young ladies. Don't you act cheap. And I'll tell you something else. Don't you dress cheap. Some of you ladies need to cover up. I'll tell you what, I'm in churches all over America. I'm in churches all over America, and I am stunned at the women I see walking in and how they're dressed, and it's all they can do to keep themselves from falling out, if you get my drift. Don't do that. You don't need to dress like that. Number one, let me tell you something. If you know what that does to men, why would you dress like that? Secondly, if you don't know what that does to men, you need to know. It doesn't help them. You love Christ? Let me tell you, you love Jesus? Then don't you act cheap, because let me tell you something. You're not cheap. You're valuable. He bought you with a price. Therefore, you glorify God in your body. And you say, well, I can't find any guys, and if I don't dress, no, you know what? You dress stylishly and modestly. And let me tell you something. You say, well, there aren't any guys. Let me tell you something. You only need one guy. So you honor Christ, you follow Christ, and you trust the Lord at the right time. And then you find that guy, and you get married, then you have a bunch of kids, then you get all stressed out, and you get pains in your chest. It's great. And you raise those kids, and you're trying to make ends meet. Oh, it's great. And you love each other, and you show your kids how to have a good marriage, and you go through, what does marriage vows say? Better or worse, richer or poorer, sickness and health? Because see, when you're young, you think it's always going to be better. But guess what? It's going to get bad. It's going to get worse. It'll be good, then it's worse, and it's good again, it's worse. It's rich, and it's poor, rich, sickness and health. See, when you're young, you don't even know you can get sick. You've never been sick. See, you get old, sickness is an issue. I mean, you get old, you get my age, you start breaking down. I got on an escalator the other day and I pulled a hamstring. It's sad. Just breaking down. And you get married, and catch this, and you stay married. For life. You don't have to be famous. You don't have to make a lot of money. You just love Christ. You work hard. You love your family. You say, I'm not making a difference. You're making a huge difference. And he's using you. He's got a plan. He knows what he's doing. Let's trust him. Let's listen to him.
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5: 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Michael David here, encouraging you, as I encourage myself, to stand for what's right, even if it isn't popular, especially when it comes to things like sharing the gospel. I mean, sharing the gospel isn't simply giving someone religious information. It's offering them the hope that's found in Christ. And when we share things about the scriptures, we may worry about being mocked or misunderstood or rejected, but our concern should rather be about people's eternal relationship with God rather than our fear of people's opinion. Because if we truly believe that Christ has forgiven our sins and given us eternal life, it should naturally create a desire in us to tell others. The good news is meant to be shared, and all the things that are in the scriptures as well. I mean, we need to share that with other people around us, even if it isn't popular. And we need to also follow what the scriptures say as well, even if those around us are not doing that. And we're going to continue learning about why that's so important as we join Pastor Bill Buffington on A Transforming Word next.
13: 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But it's so easy to do. Matter of fact, I've done it. I've done it 100 times, I say to my own embarrassment. How different from Christ's ministry. 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
18: John had an effective ministry in his time on earth because he was a man that spoke truth. He was useful to the Lord. He led people, he caused people to repent. and prepare for the coming of Jesus, that when Jesus came, there were people that were ready to go with him immediately, right? And when people started leaving John to follow Jesus, and they were telling John, they said, hey, people are leaving you and following him. He was like, that was the plan. I must decrease and he must increase. That was the whole idea.
19: When you speak the truth to people, it can be met with acceptance or rejection. Speaking the truth is good for growth, but it can cut like a knife. It can feel like tough criticism and hard to hear, but it is for your benefit. Today, Pastor Bill shares that if you are someone who speaks the truth, you are in good company. John was a man who spoke truth and pointed others to the truth, Jesus. In doing this, he had an effective ministry. He led others to hope, peace, and purpose that can only be found in Christ. Now here's Pastor Bill in the book of Matthew, chapter 14, as he continues his message, The Cost of Speaking Up.
18: I believe that we need more of that sort of mentality in this day in which we're living, where believers are aware that we need to be salt and light, that we be aware that we got to speak up and speak out at times. We should use wisdom. We should definitely pray, but we're the voice. Like if we don't speak, you know, it's like God is silent, right? We got to speak up in the culture, the world in which we live, and people are going to hear what's God's prerogative, what's God's perspective, what's God say about this, that, or the other. We got to be the ones to share that message. We got to be the ones to be able to clarify things for people, because there are people lying on the Lord right now. There are people saying, no, God's okay with stuff that God's not okay with. God's kids got to speak up and say, no, this is what God says, and show it to them in love, maybe patiently, graciously, gently, but lovingly give it to them. So again, John is here for that reason. He hasn't been killed because the people counted him as a prophet. Herod feared the people. Verse 6 says, but when Herod's birthday was celebrated, the daughter of Herodias danced before them and pleased Herod. So here goes another inappropriate situation, right? The daughter of the woman that Herod is, you know, in this illicit marriage with, her daughter is brought before them at some function to dance. And it's believed that this was a sensual dance. And it says that if she pleased Herod. So imagine that this woman is having her daughter dance before this man, probably in some drunken feast in a sensual way. And Herod liked it so much in his perverse mind that he's going to make a promise to this girl. It says, therefore, he promised with an oath to give her anything she asked for. Herod liked this young girl and her nasty little dance so much that he said, anything you want, you can have it. I need to pause here and talk to the men for just a moment. Men, lust can be a struggle and an issue for most men. Most men I know with two eyes struggle with lust. I know men with one eye that struggle with lust. And I've talked to men that are blind and they're like, I still remember some stuff. So lust is it's a challenge, brothers. It's an issue. I want y'all, I got a word for y'all, right? Let's go for us, not y'all. Let's look at Proverbs 6, 23 to 29. All right. Proverbs 6, starting in verse 23, it says, for the commandment is a lamp and the law is a light. Reproofs and instructions are the way of life to keep you from the evil woman, from the flattering tongue of a seductress. Do not lust after her beauty in your heart, nor let her allure you with her fake eyelashes. No, that's not what it says. I'm just kidding. With her eyelids, they way longer now, fellas. It's even harder. So don't let her allure you with her eyelids. Verse 26, for by means of a harlot, a man is reduced to a crust of bread, and an adulteress will prey upon his precious life. Can a man take fire to his bosom and his clothes not be burned? The answer is no. Can one walk on hot coals and his feet not be seared? The answer is no. So is he who goes into his neighbor's wife. Whoever touches her shall not be innocent. So just a warning here in the Proverbs that men got to, we have to be careful, that you wouldn't be allured or drawn. All these things that, you know, it could be the flattering tongue of a woman. It could be her eyelids or her little blinking, her little eyes or whatever. At the end of this, it says, so is he who goes into his neighbor's wife. There are women that are just off limits. Now, this is your wife. You could be allured by her eye flapping, you know, and everything else that she got going on. But if it's not your wife, yeah, you want to guard your heart from these things. And so men have to be careful. These are things that we're responsible for guarding our own hearts. It's not new. It's not like, you know, some people think, oh, we live in a time right now where it's so much worse. It's always been nasty women out there, fellas. This is way back in Proverbs. And they were like, no, they were here, back here, with eyelids and everything. Same stuff, different package. And so men then need to guard their heart, as do men today. The thing that caught me when I was reading this was says that she will reduce him to a crust of bread. Hearts. It's not new. It's not like, you know, some people think, oh, we live in a time right now where it's so much worse. It's always been nasty women out there, fellas. This is way back in Proverbs. And they were like, no, they were here, back here, with eyelids and everything. Same stuff, different package. And so men then need to guard their heart, as do men today. The thing that caught me when I was reading this was says that she will reduce him to a crust of bread. That a man's lust can bring him so low

parts of these things. This is the area where many men are brought low, even mighty men. Many mighty men. I look at King David. Women were the downfall. His son Solomon. Women were the downfall. You know, we look at my boy Samson. Delilah was the downfall. It was a few women, though. He loved foreign women. Women can be the downfall of men that God had something for them. And just not being able to manage your heart concerning women. So it appears that that's Herod's issue, right? That he would leave one wife, go after another woman that's his brother's wife and take her to be his wife. And now he's at some feast lusting after his wife's, illicit wife's daughter. And says, I'll give you anything you want. I like your dance so much. Just reduce him to nothing. And this can be a reality, guys. There are men that have literally given up everything over some lustful encounter. Given up their families, given up everything over some encounter. I don't know how to say it, you know, safely in front of mixed company. If I just had men here, I would say it a different way. But it could never be worth it. There's not a sexual encounter worth what it would cost you to give way like this. And so, you know, Herod here, seems like he's just rolling down this way. And this is what John the Baptist spoke against. He got confronted on it. Didn't like it. This landed John in prison. And on this particular day, John's in prison. This dance happens. It pleased him, the king. Herod, he says, you know, whatever you want, I'll give you whatever you ask. And look at what happens. Verse 8. So she, having been prompted by her mother, said, give me John the Baptist's head on a platter. So I want you to think about this. Think about the depth of bitterness in this woman's heart. The king just told her daughter, I'll give you anything. The mother says to her daughter, just said anything. You know, we could have a castle, we could have money, we could have things, anything. And you know what she wants more than anything else? I want this man dead. I want the man that called out my sin dead. He's already in prison. We're not hearing him anymore. I want him dead. That's what I want. I want y'all to hear this. It's so important. We live in a world today where people that are walking in their sin, what they want more than anything else is for you to shut up. I want God's word. I don't want to hear it. I want to shut up. And so lots of ways to go about making this happen today. We got cancel culture today. If you say what God says about certain issues in public, there are people that will, we're going to cancel. That's hate speech. Oh, you're that's hateful. You're judging, hateful, bigot, but we got ways to classify you to just discard you if you dare say what God's word says about some things. And some people fear that so much that they voluntarily shut up. But you need to know that, because this is, to me, this is satanically inspired. You mean the king is saying you could get anything and you worried about killing the dude in the prison? Understand the power of that. Understand that if this woman's moment, I could have anything. I just want that. I need him dead. I want him dead. I want to silence that voice. So too, the world that we live in right now, that's it, guys. They're like, man, can y'all shut up? It's the church. We are the problem because we hold an opinion that nobody else holds. We're the only group that's saying, Jesus says, I'm the way, the truth, and the light, but there's no way except through me. We can't get down with the coexist bumper sticker, right? Because I'm saying, no, I can't pray with a Muslim. You don't even know God. And I can't hold hands with whatever other religion there might be. We can't coexist. We can't worship together. We can't have a prayer gathering. You don't even know God. You conjuring up demons, right? I got to pray with other Christians. And so we're the only group that thinks that way. So we're kind of in the way. Those that want one world religion, Christians we're the problem. We're blocking, you know, those that believe the Bible, we are blocking the way for these things. And then with all the new things that our world wants to do, Christians we're in the way. We want them, the world wants it to be, they're shoving it down your throat today. If you don't know this, they are shoving it down. They're shoving homosexual agenda down our throat. You can't even start a new show unless you feature
homosexuals in a positive

0: positive light. So you can't, I mean, you guys watch any new shows, any new sitcoms, anything new that's being approved by the networks. And I'm not bashing gays. I'm just saying the world is saying, no, you're going to accept this as normal. And so we're going to put shows in front of you. So if you spend time in front of your television watching shows, you're not going to be able to find a show where it isn't featured. And we will not allow it to be featured in a negative manner. So any show, I promise you, you watch any new shows that are out right now, there's homosexuals, and it's always very positive, always shining in a very positive light, because the world is saying that's how we want you to see it. We need you to accept it, see it, receive it, believe it, shoving it down. Now, before the homosexual agenda, TV shoved down our throat the heterosexual illicit agenda. And so you wouldn't see hardly any shows where there weren't people jumping in bed that weren't married. We got used to that. Now that don't even seem like nothing. That's just nothing. It's a couple people, there's a guy and a girl in the bed having sex. That's fornication. We're numb to that. That's old. They got that one a long time ago. But it's how our world introduces things, makes them, normalize them, and just, I'm gonna keep it in your face, keep it in your face, keep it in your face. We're the group that's saying, but that's wrong. It's wrong to have sex with one you're not married with. It's wrong for two guys to do this. We're the people that are in the way, and it won't be popular. And the world can convince us that the people that are saying something, oh, they're judgmental. No, we're not. I have seen so-called Christians speak in a way that I don't think was from God. So I've seen Christians rude. I've seen Christians call names. I've seen Christians be antagonistic, abusive, even in their speech and language. I'm not saying that there is a wrong way to do a right thing. But there is a place where, as a believer, we would stand up and say, hey, this is not God's plan, guys. This is not what God would have. Lovingly sharing that, and then share what God's plan is with people. And so I'm encouraging you guys that we live in a world like what they lived in, where there are people that, like this woman, would like nothing more than to silence the voice of God. And that's what John represented. The people saw John as a prophet. What does a prophet do? He speaks on God's behalf. He speaks for God's message, God's word. And this woman said, if I could just shut him up forever, that's what I would like. Do that. And she got her way. It says in verse 8 again, so she being prompted by her mother, she didn't just want him dead. Look at how gross this is. She said, I want John the Baptist's head on a platter. So I want you to kill him, behead him, put his head on a platter, and bring it in. That's what I want. That was her prize. I want him dead, and I want him demoralized as well. Verse 9, it says, and the king was sorry, nevertheless, because of the oaths and because of those who sat with him, he commanded it to be given to her. So it seemed that Herod didn't even really want to do this. Herod was sorry about this. Herod knew there was something special about John, probably why he let John sit in the prison anyway. This woman was like, no, I want him dead, head on a platter. And so Herod, you know, when you're a king and you make a decree or you make a commitment or oath, you got to keep your word. And so now, even though it's not something he wants to do, he has to do it. And so he has to follow through with what he did. So it says in verse 10, so he sent and had John beheaded in prison, and his head was brought on a platter and given to the girl, and she brought it to her mother. Then his disciples came and took away the body and buried it, and they went and told Jesus. So John's disciples came, they say, hey, give us his body. They went and gave him a proper burial so he wouldn't be disrespected any further. And then they went and did what everybody should do, is I'm going to tell Jesus, you know. And they went right to tell Jesus. So here's where I want to land. We'll end at that verse right there. Again, the message is titled, The Cost of Speaking Up. Clearly, it cost John his life to have been spoken up. Amen. So the question is, should John have said something, or should he have been quiet? Did he do the right thing speaking up against this evil? How come Jesus let him die? You did the right thing, belong to the Lord, and you Jesus' cousin. So, you know, just ask, if there was anything extra sauce you could throw on it, you know, you was a servant of the Lord, you were faithful to the Lord, and family, cousin of Jesus. Why did Jesus let him die such a gruesome death? Why didn't Jesus intervene? Why didn't Jesus save his life? Why did Jesus let him die? This one's important. So here's the reality. Y'all know we all gotta die somehow in a way, right? It might seem terrible unless we're raptured. We're gonna die of something, somehow, some way. 100 out of 100 people die, right? Now, it seems terrible that he died like that. But on the flip side, you guys know it's a reward. It's an eternal reward for dying as a martyr. So if you die for your faith, it might stink down here, but there's an eternal reward for having done such. So nobody in heaven who died for their faith is like, man, I wish I had died some other way. I wish I had just got hit by a bus or just died of sickness or illness or whatever. So when we look at it from an earthly perspective, it's like, man, why didn't God step in? Why didn't God? And God's like, bro, he's rewarded for this. He was faithful to the end. He died for his faith. It's eternally rewardable. So we have to sometimes back off and just have an eternal perspective. I guarantee you, when we get to heaven and we meet John, John's not going to be bummed out. John's not going to be like, man, the Lord left me hanging. May he let me die like that. You know, it's ultimately, it ends up being an honor to die for the Lord. But it is hard to see it that way this side of eternity. And so here goes what I want to leave us with this morning. Number one, like John the Baptist, John was a man of truth in his generation, and he spoke the truth in his generation. There were some that benefited, right? John had disciples that followed him. He led them to Jesus. So John had an effective ministry in his time on earth because he was a man that spoke truth. He was useful to the Lord. He led people, he caused people to repent and prepare for the coming of Jesus, that when Jesus came, there were people that were ready to go with him immediately, right? And when people started leaving John to follow Jesus, and they were telling John, they said, hey, people are leaving you and following him. He was like, that was the plan. I must decrease and he must increase. That was the whole idea, right? So John had an effective ministry in that sense. And like someone said, he must have accomplished what God had sent him here to do. And so this is how his life would end. So I want to just encourage you guys that we live in times like John. There are going to be people that are led by you as you speak truth. There are going to be people as you speak truth that are helped by the truth that you speak, that are drawn to the Lord through the truth that you speak. There will also be people that resent you for the truth that you speak. And you got the option of this. You can be quiet and now you don't help anybody. Or you can speak out and you'll be helping some and offending others. But you don't get to choose. You can't be, some people are like, I want to speak out, but I only want to be speaking out in a helpful way. It doesn't work that way. If you speak out, it's once you've spoken that you find out that, oh, these people received it and these people hate me for it. And it just is what it is. And we've got to love people more than we love ourselves. We've got to love truth more than we love ourselves. Cause sometimes, and this is it's a sad reality. Sometimes the reason Christians don't say anything to friends, family, and loved ones is that they're more concerned with losing the relationship with the person than helping this person in their relationship with God. You mean you would rather keep their friendship until they go to hell than to maybe risk the friendship to see them go to heaven? That's so selfish. That's saying I care about me more than I care about what you need. And so this is just an encouragement to all of us. I'm included in it. I was really challenged by this message in this way. When I considered the fact that, you know, Herod's not a believer, Herod's a leader, Herod's all these different things. I've been of the perspective most times that, you know, to non-believers, I'm going to, you know, just give the gospel and everything else. But it does come up at times with non-believers where it's like, it's, you know, I've had non-believers ask me, do you think this is wrong? And yeah, it is. There's some, if it's wrong, it's wrong. If it's sin, it's sin. We got to just give them that. Yeah, it's wrong because God says, somebody said, give them the verse, you know, give them the chapter and the verse, you know, but you know, if we're going to be those that represent the Lord and represent his truth and we know it, we got to be willing to speak it up. So my encouragement to you is twofold. One, that you would love people enough to speak truth to them no matter what the cost, no matter what it might cost you relationally or otherwise, that you would love people enough to speak truth. Leave it with the Lord, right? God, I'm going to leave that with you. I'm gonna speak the truth, and then I'm gonna let you sort out what happens afterwards, how it goes with me. I'll give you this, I guess, in a positive. There was a job I had when my wife, I think she had just got pregnant with Harmony, and I was working at this. I was working at this company that built telescopes, and I was in the warehouse, and one of the guys from the offices came over. And I thought, I'm gonna witness to this guy at the risk of, I'm like, you know, it's a company, someone that might, you might could get in trouble, but I'm like, I'm gonna do it anyway. So I go for it. I witness to this guy, and he stopped. He heard me out. He was like, okay, well, thanks for sharing that. And he went on. He didn't receive the message or anything. Then he comes back to me the following week, and the guy's name is Tom, and he says, hey, I want to talk to you. And what was my first thought when he said that? I messed up. I should have shut my mouth. Doggone it. He calls me over, says, hey, I want to talk to you for a minute. Takes me outside. He says, hey, I want to talk to you about what you shared with me last week. He says, my son invited my wife and I to go to church with him this weekend because he was getting baptized. He says, me and my wife went with him, and we both gave our lives to the Lord and got baptized as well with my son. And he said, man, it was in my mind all weekend that the Lord used you to prepare me. He said, because something you said was exactly what the pastor was saying at the church during the baptism. And when I got up to go, my wife came right behind me. And so this guy was like, hey, we got a position open in accounting. I want you to apply for it. I'm like, bro, I'm bad at math. You know what I'm saying? Like, I'm going to just keep it a buck. You know what I mean? That's not my gift. I hate math. I ended up getting that job. And I don't believe I did good on the test. I don't know how the Lord and Tom somehow. So I went from literally the next week, I had to wear a certain tie. I was same place. So I'm like, the homies in the warehouse, I'm like, what's up, fellas? You know what I'm saying? But I got a shirt and tie in an office, and I'm doing accounting, and I can't count. You know what I'm saying? So anyway, my point is, it ain't always gonna go bad. But sometimes it might, and we gotta be willing to deal with that when it does. Amen.
1: 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There is so much spiritual wisdom for us to glean from someone who personally knew Jesus and followed closely in his footsteps. 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But immediately after giving his life to Jesus, he left that lifestyle behind. He then had a heart for sharing the gospel with the sinful and downtrodden because he understood what it was like to be in their shoes. Do you have a heart for others to know, love, and follow Jesus? If you're in the Inglewood, California area, we'd love to meet you. 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

0: 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Sharing life, delivering truth, giving hope. Michael David here, and I hope everything is going your way and life is going smoothly. You're not having any difficulties or any tribulations of any kind. If so, praise the Lord for that. However, if you and I find ourselves going through trials, we should not be surprised. And that's because Jesus never promised his followers that we would have a trouble-free life. In fact, Scripture teaches us that trials are a normal part of following Christ, and they can often be used to strengthen us in our faith. Jesus said, "In the world you will have tribulation, but take heart, I have overcome the world." Now, Jesus didn't say, "If trouble comes," he said, "When." We shouldn't interpret trials and tribulations as evidence that God has abandoned us, simply because we oftentimes will discover God's strength most clearly when our own strength isn't enough. And, you know, I've been told if we aren't fighting against the devil as Christians, we're probably walking with him. So when we're going through trials and tribulations, you know, let's try to keep that eternal perspective. And, you know, remember that there is a day coming when God is going to wipe away every tear, and there will be no more death, no more mourning, no more crying, no more pain. In the meantime, we shouldn't be surprised when we have trials, but we should be confident in God, who's going to walk with us all the way through it. And we're going to learn more about that with Dr. Tony Evans on the Alternative Program next.
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2: New Jersey Governor Mike Sherrill signed a law creating a new crime of, quote, interference with reproductive health care. Its vague language, which includes, quote, emotional harm, will be used against peaceful pro-life advocates, including people praying, holding signs, or offering women alternatives outside of abortion facilities. Think about that. Since when do you lose the First Amendment if your speech could be interpreted as emotionally harmful? If a peaceful pro-life advocate can face legal consequences because somebody claims that their words caused emotional harm, then the government has effectively created a veto against pro-life speech. It's not about protecting women from violence that's already illegal. It's about restricting pro-life advocacy.
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5: God's goal is conforming us to Christ, and he will not be satisfied till you get there.
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6: 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Are the tough times in your life going to take you apart or put you back together better than ever? 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
5: Now there are three kinds of people who will hear this message today. Those who are in a trial. You, as you sit under the sound of my voice, are going through difficult trouble in life. A second group are those who are exiting a trial. You've broken free and finally you've gotten to breathe a sigh of relief. The third group are those who are about to enter into a trial. You just don't know it yet. So there is a word for everyone here because it applies either you're in it, on your way out of it, or heading towards it. Some are or will be or have come out of physical trials. Something is wrong with the body and it won't go away. You feel bad. It affects your functioning at work. You've become more short-tempered with people because of how you feel. You're aggravated by the inconvenience or by the pain, or if it's a physical dilemma bad enough, you're afraid because of the trouble of physical debilitations. Trials can come in the color called emotional. where something plagues the mind and you cannot get rid of the trouble, something that happens that you cannot forget, something that goes on that is discouraging, and it occupies your mind and it is traumatic. Some can come by circumstances. A loved one who dies an untimely death, a child who creates havoc, and any number of circumstances. It could be along that line, familial, family. A wife who doesn't understand, a husband who is an evil person, a disappointment with efforts put forth to do the best you can at home. In any case, it is a trial because it is a circumstance that is causing you pain. Jesus said in John 16:33, in this life, you will have tribulation. Bank on it. James says, when you encounter various trials. So the issue is not if, but when. Please notice, however, his clarification in verse 2. Consider it all joy, my brethren, when you encounter various trials. Please don't misread this. Consider it all joy, my brethren, when you create various trials. Trials created are the temptation he begins to speak of in verse 13, when a man is tempted to do evil. He is talking now about trials you encounter. You just run into them because you're living. So if you're going through a tough time, don't be surprised. If life is crashing in on you at this moment, don't be shocked. It comes with this thing called life. That leads to a second point that is critical. The reason for trials. He gives the reality of trials. You can't avoid them. But now he wants to discuss the reason for them, beginning in verse 3. Knowing. The Greek word knowing is from the word gnosko. And that carries the concept of knowledge via experience. Knowing. Knowing. Why is this critical? Because if you face a trial and don't know, if you can't connect the right set of data with the experience that you're going through, the trial will control you rather than you controlling the trial. The problem is not that many people in this room are undergoing trials. That's not the problem, because everybody undergoes trials. The problem is that many who undergo trials don't know. They do not know how to connect spiritual knowledge with unavoidable circumstances in life. Trials are the launching pad for your next level of spiritual growth. Trials are the launching pad for your next level of spiritual growth. He says three things about the reason for trials. Number one, you are to know that your faith is being tested. He says in verse 3, knowing that the testing of your faith. Whenever you are going through a circumstance, God is putting your faith on the witness stand to testify. Let me say that again. Whenever you go through a trial, because remember, God could have stopped that trial from getting to you. He could have blocked it like he blocks a lot of trials we won't even know we even had till we get to heaven. If God let everything that could come at us, we would be screaming 24 hours a day. Because Satan has always got something he wants to do to disrupt our lives. So if God let it through, he let it through with a purpose. If he let it slip through his fingers, so to speak, nothing slips through, but if he let it get by, he knew something that he wants you to know, and that is he wants to put your faith on a witness stand. A trial is designed to go beyond saying amen. A trial is designed to go beyond saying that was a good sermon, Pastor. A trial is designed to go beyond feeling good on Sunday morning. It is time to testify. And what he does is he puts what you believe to the test by allowing a circumstance to get through the line of scrimmage to your life. Or as David says in Psalm 17:3, trials are designed to test the heart so that it can be revealed what is there. God, through trial, will identify weaknesses in order to develop faith and make it stronger. To remove impurities, trials are designed to bring you to the point where your faith stands the test no matter how hot the fire. Look with me, just turn over a couple of pages to 1 Peter chapter 1, where he says a similar thing. He says in verse 6, in this you greatly rejoice, even though now for a little

0: while, if necessary, you will be distressed by various trials. Same concept. The proof of your faith being more precious than gold, which is perishable, even though tested by fire, may be found to result in praise and glory and honor at the revelation of Jesus Christ. The proving of your faith. The test will not end till the faith has been proven, until you exercise your faith. That means apply what you know about God as revealed in his word to the trial that you are going through. God is after developing you through testing. And that is why Job says in Job 13, 15, though he slay me, yet will I trust him. As his faith was being tested, his faith came through as fire. He didn't walk out on God, blame God. Trials hurt, but trials hurt as part of a test. Okay? The second reason is to expand your endurance. Notice verse 3, knowing that the testing of your faith produces endurance. This word endurance is from two Greek words that means remain under, to remain under. It means to be able to endure or handle the trial until its purpose has been complete. Now, I got this firsthand here since I came back on vacation, and I decided I'm going to start getting up early in the morning and going to the gym. Well, I started my weightlifting program. And I started, and I started with the curls, and I started with the presses, you know, and I started with all this. 24 hours later, I was in a trial. I couldn't walk. My wife had to button my shirts. So I was in a mess, and I was in agonizing pain. Why? Because I had pressed upon me weights that I had not been used to. And guess what? And the weights, which were designed to help me, were causing me more pain. But through the encouragement of the one working with me, I went back and I had to lift more weight. And I struggled as I felt the pain. And then he told me, he said, keep pressing on. Endure, because as you work your way through it, this pain will subside and the process of physical development will occur. But if you quit, whenever you decide to start again, you got to go through this whole routine one more time. In the trials of life, God puts weights on you. And he says, don't quit, keep pumping. But when you pump the weights, it may produce more pain. But keep on pumping and don't quit. Because if you do, you're going to see muscle where flab had been. You're going to see spiritual development where weakness had occurred. He says, keep going. Let your faith keep going. Trust him when it doesn't look like trusting him makes sense. Stay with him when you want to quit. He says it's like weight. It produces resistance, but it's designed for growth. Like a kite that soars high, it only does so on a windy day. God allows the wind to blow in the spiritual lives of his children that they might soar higher in their spiritual lives, that they might grow to the next level of spiritual growth.
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0: What should your response be to trials? Let me give you three things you should do if you're going through a trial or when you go through one. Here are the three things you should do with regard to trials. I'm telling you, this is the quickest way to get out, is to do these three things. Number one, verse two, count it all joy. Instead of bickering, complaining, whining, crying, seeking revenge, getting back, because now you know that God is up to something, count it all joy. Now, don't misinterpret that. He does not mean to feel good about the pain of your problem. That's not what it means. He says count, not feel. Evaluate your trials from the standpoint of joy. Now, what does that mean? That means say to yourself, self, God is up to something here. God, I do not know what you're up to, but you let this trial come into my life, so you are obviously up to something. So I'm going to praise your name, not for the trial, but for what you're up to. That's what it means to count it all joy. Because you know that God is up to something, your first response should be to count it all joy. Your outlook determines your outcome. Your attitude will determine your action. It is not about feeling, it's about counting, a decision of the will. Now, what happens when you don't count it all joy? You lose the provision of grace. And grace is God's supply to take you through anything he gives you. He giveth more grace. So you nullify grace when you don't count it as joy. So if you're going through a trial, then you can make a decision, no matter how you feel, to say, I decide to be joyful about what God is doing. Second thing you must do, go to God and ask him for wisdom. Ask for help. What are you asking him? To get you out? Because perseverance doesn't mean it's necessarily time to get out. You're asking him, here's the key, for wisdom. If any man lacks wisdom, let him ask of God. What is wisdom? You're going through a trial, and yet you're supposed to count it joy. That's a paradox. That's a contradiction. How can I count joy what I'm going through? Make sense of this for me. Make sense of this for me. Doesn't mean it's going to take you out. It doesn't mean you're even going to know why you're going through it. But show me how I am to respond to get the most out of what you're doing right now. That's your prayer. Show me how to respond to get the most out of what you're doing for me right now. The Bible says in 2 Peter 2:9, God is bigger than your trials. Listen, 1 Corinthians 10:13 says that no temptation has overtaken you, but such as is common to man. So anything that you face, you're not the only one that's ever faced it. You're not the only one that will face it. And that's why fellowship is so important, because you hook up with other people who have faced it and seen God bring them through, so that you know there's hope for you too. That's why you can't be a Lone Ranger Christian. There is commonality. You haven't been singled out. God is not picking on you. Why is this happening to me? Well, this happened to a bunch of other people that God had to teach the same thing with that he's teaching you too. So pray for wisdom. But how do you pray? Listen closely. He says, God will give it to you freely. He just would love to tell you what he wants you to learn, but let him ask in faith without doubting. For the one who doubts is like the surf of the sea, driven and tossed by the wind. For let not that man think he will receive anything from the Lord. Okay? He talks about the double-minded person. This is the split personality Christian. This Christian is unstable and perplexed. See, faith says yes, unbelief says no, doubt says yes and no. This is a Christian who wants to go two ways at one time. They want to do it their way and still want God to do it his way. They want some of God and some of them. They want to see what God wants, but then they want to see what they want. They have a split personality, and God says, I'm not going to compromise what I'm going to do in your life. I got to have the whole thing, so give me the whole ball of wax. Turn it all over to me. God, you must show me what you're up to in my life. It's all in your hands. Give it all to me. If you're going to come to me, then bring it all to me. And you only do what I tell you to do, what you're supposed to do, what I reveal to you to do, but you bring it all to me and stop half-stepping with this stuff. Many times believers come for counseling talking about pray for me. And after you pray for them and tell them what God wants them to do, they still go out and do what they want to do. God says, you will not receive anything from me. And that's why you're not getting any answer to prayers. That's not why you're getting any solutions. Did you know that that mate that you want to leave may be God's test in your life to take you to the next spiritual level? And you just think, I don't want to be married anymore. Did you know that? That may be God's purpose for you, and he will keep you miserable, and every other mate you find will be as messed up as the mate you left because you never passed the test of what he was trying to teach you in the first place. See, because if God is against you, you can't find the right person. And then he says, praise. But let the brother of humble circumstance glory in his high position, and let the rich man glory in his humiliation, because like flowering grass, he will pass away. For the sun rises, and it's a scorching wind, and withers the grass, and flower falls off, and the beauty of its appearance is destroyed. So too the rich man, in the midst of his pursuits, will fade away. Very quickly, he says, give glory to God in the midst of your trial. He gives two trials. A poor man that doesn't have money, got some of them here. And the rich man who's running to something money can't get him out of. We got some of them here. Poor people who don't have money, he says, glory in your position in Christ. Rich people, you get sick and money can't buy that cancer out of you. Money can't buy that wayward child back home. Money can't buy that. So glory in your humiliation. If you run out of money, give glory to God. Lord, right now I've run out of money, but I want to thank you. I have my health. I want to thank you that you've taken care of me. I want to thank you that you supplied my needs. I want to thank you there's food on my table. I want to thank you there's clothes on my back. In my poverty, I want to praise you. And then if you have a little money, but you got something money can't buy, Lord, I want to glorify you. I want to glorify you that money can't buy me out of this, so that I won't pull out MasterCard, Visa, or American Express. I'm going to run to Jesus Christ and ask him to do it. In other words, whether you're poor or rich, when life crashes in, give glory to God, because God allows trials to force us back to him. Because when you get money, then you pay cash, you don't pray. That's what he's saying. He's saying it is to remind you of your humanity, and you can do nothing without me. He closes with this verse, verse 12. Blessed, oh, this is a good verse, is a man who perseveres under trial, for once he has been approved, he will receive the crown of life, which the Lord has promised to those who love him. This is the reward of trials. He says the reward of trials, victory. When the trial has been finished and the lesson has been learned, then approval will be given. Passed. And when you pass, you can graduate. When you graduate, what? You go across the stage, you get a diploma, and there's a cap on your head. He calls the cap in verse 12 the crown of life. God puts a cap, a graduation cap, He passed elementary school. He graduates to junior high. Yeah, more tests. He passed junior high. He graduates to high. Yeah, but more tests. He graduates from high. He goes to college. More tests. He graduates from college. He goes to the workplace. More tests. But he will graduate you from that trial. It took Abraham 25 years to graduate to become the father of all nations when he offered up Isaac. It took Moses 85 years to graduate to lead the children of Israel. I don't know how long it's going to take you. You have a lot to say about that, but how you take the test. I do know this. When you graduate, he will say pass, and your fondest dreams will come true, your greatest desires. Some of you single ladies are looking for a husband. God is waiting for you to pass the test. When you pass, then he's going to show up. Long as you fussing and fighting and complaining, you'll be alone. Many of you want a career move. God is saying, I'm going to keep letting them skip you till you pass my test. Then I'll let you pass their test. God will continue to do it until you pass the test.
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3: 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Believe it or not, this is the last day of August, August 31st. I hope you enjoyed your August. It was a hot one. We'll probably have a hot September as well. September tends to be our hottest month here in Southern California. And on the first day of September, tomorrow, there's an event going on. It's called the IE Barnabas Q3 Gathering. It's taking place at the Topgolf, Ontario area. You'll have an evening of dinner and networking and a conversation about using your skills and resources to make a lasting impact. And the evening will feature best-selling author Eric Goodman, a presentation from Byron Aguirre of Love Life and Matthew Hansen of the National Rite of Passage, as well as in-person voting for the 2027 Ministry of the Year. 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
6: On a recent edition of Pastor's Perspective, Eric Tonnis, Biola Professor of Theology, and Pastor Brian Broderson of Echoes of Mercy discuss the meaning of 666.
7: I think we are commanded to be aware and know the signs of the times, realize the times in which we live, and be aware of what God says is going to happen without being overly confident and living in the world of speculation where we think for sure we've got it figured out. And I think Brian is so on the money when he says, I don't think it's going to be a big mystery when it's revealed. I mean, the word that we use for the revelation apocalyptic literature means to be revealed. These things are revealed to us in unmistakable ways. Although we live our lives in eager expectation of the return of Christ, longing for his return and being aware of signs of the times. But, you know, I think of Christians living during World War II. I would have been pretty confident that Hitler was the Antichrist. And maybe I wouldn't have set some dates of Jesus' return, but if I'm putting my money on who the Antichrist is, it's going to be Hitler.
8: Mm.
7: And so,
8: absolutely,
7: yes,
8: 100%.
7: And he wasn't. So
8: right.
7: That makes me hedge my bets quite a bit in being overly confident on figuring out the end time realities, while at the same time taking seriously the command that we understand these things. And so when the Antichrist comes, I think God's people need to have discernment and sober attentiveness to what's going on so that we know how to help people, not to run for the hills, not to go buy a ranch and load up on ammo, but to be helpful to people in end time realities. That's got to be our goal, not being the ones who have it figured out, but being the ones who are helpful because we're aware of what God's planning to do.
8: And I think now, you know, as I read those passages and, you know, here's the mind who has wisdom, let him calculate the number is 666. I think that's going to apply to the people that are there witnessing the situation at the time. I don't think we're not going to figure that out. And every attempt to figure it out in the past 50 years has been wrong. And so I think that, you know, like I said, I think we just need to quit repeating the same mistakes of thinking we've got it all figured out and then making all these grand pronouncements about how it's going to go down. And then it doesn't go down that way. And then we have to go back to the drawing board. Mm-hmm. Maybe we ought to just calm down and say, okay, there's some of this stuff that we just, at the present moment, we don't know. But what we do know is that Jesus is going to come again. And mm-hmm. So that's what we can bank on.
7: Yeah, and understanding the kind of literature we're dealing with in the Bible is very important. When we're reading Proverbs, we need to know we're reading Proverbs, which are not historical representations like the gospel. So when we read apocalyptic literature, the point really is to sometimes give us a punch in the gut, sometimes give us great encouragement. And it uses imagery to do that. But the point is not to figure out every single detail of what that means in a corresponding historical reality. I mean, I remember hearing so many sermons of the locusts are Huey helicopters,
8: yes.
7: and the bear is Russia, and then the Soviet Union collapses, and we say, well, back to the drawing board. And it's embarrassing. Yeah. It's embarrassing when we're so confident.
8: And I think, Eric, like you alluded to, I think that the younger generation are just so, they're so leery of that type of a thing. They're just like, no, I don't even want to talk about it. Or if I'm going to talk about it, I don't even want to look at it in a futuristic sense. I'll just try to apply revelation to, you know, my life today and the church today.
9: Mm.
8: And I think there's some great application, but I think too, you know, God does want us to have a perspective on the future. We just have to keep it under control.
7: Do you know some of the best end times emphasis I've seen has come out of the African-American church experience, grounded in slaves understanding who Jesus is, mm-hmm. and then writing Negro spirituals that say, swing low, sweet cherry, come for to carry me home, that there is an inability to think this is my permanent home. Mm-hmm. And so that makes us long for the return of Christ in a way we're commanded to,
8: yeah.
7: But often, you know, we'd rather have our milkshake first,
8: yeah,
7: and then have Jesus come back. I am hoping. I remember there are good things about those emphases where my great grandfather used to wake up in the morning and he'd look out the window and he'd say, maybe today.
8: Yeah. Right.
7: Maybe today. And that's the sort of anticipation I think God's people are called to have, yeah. Without making it about figuring out all the specifics.
8: Mm, yeah. You know, just incidentally, I just finished reading Revelation 2 days ago, you know, just in my regular reading. And as I was once again in Revelation 17 and 18, I thought, okay, I used to think I know what this was talking about, and now I'm back around to, I don't know what in the world this is talking about. So just have to wait for further information, you know. But I
7: just finished reading Revelation last month, and I got to the end. I closed it, and I said, God is awesome.
8: Yeah, that's exactly.
7: Jesus wins.
8: Yeah.
7: And God's not playing around.
8: Yeah.
7: Those are my big conclusions.
8: Yeah.
7: And sometimes you can focus on the details and forget, oh, Jesus wins.
8: Yeah.
7: And I'm in his family. Yay! That's the big conclusion. Yeah.
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19: Let me read Ephesians 2, verses 8, 9, and 10. This is God's word. For it is by grace you have been saved through faith, and this not from yourselves. It's the gift of God, not by works, so that no one can boast. For we are God's workmanship, created in Christ Jesus to do good works, which God prepared in advance for us to do. ...of bringing yourself to consciousness. But the prince comes and kisses you, you see. And suddenly that death sleep is broken. And grace awakens faith, which immediately grabs the grace around the neck. What is faith? What does the Bible say faith is? Faith, essentially, is a consciousness. It's an awakening, a consciousness of the one who's just kissed you. The Bible puts it this way in the great parable of the prodigal son. In the parable of the prodigal son, Jesus talks about us as the young man who's fallen away and run off and been rebellious. And he's on his way back. He doesn't know what he's going to say. Maybe he won't say anything. What does the scripture say? The father saw the son afar off, and he runs and kissed him. Before there was a word of faith that came out of that young man's mouth, he kissed him. With what boldness Jesus Christ shows you the Father. Look at that. What is Jesus showing you? Jesus shows you that the Father comes and he plants a kiss on you before any words of faith have come out of your mouth. Imagine that young man coming back saying, will I have the guts to admit what I've done wrong? Will I be able to do it? Will I be able to get the words out? And the Father comes and throws his arm around and kisses. Think of how empowering that must be. That's exactly the relationship between grace and faith. Your soul is in a death sleep. God comes and plants his kiss on you. Behold the love of the Father. And you awake. And though grace leads to faith, faith grabs the grace. Now, you know, there's a couple of ways of looking at this. Last week, I touched on this. And afterwards, two different people at different points came up to me and said, well, you know, if faith is a gift, I'm in trouble. I want to believe. I'm so distressed that I don't believe. I want to know him. I want to reach out for him. I want to have these things you've been talking about. But now you tell me that I'm not capable of faith. So what do I do? And what did I say? I say, you didn't quite get it. Don't you see? What is this dissatisfaction you're experiencing? What is this distress? What is this yearning for faith? It's the beginning of faith. It's a consciousness of God. Don't you see? If you're distressed that you don't have faith, the kiss of God is already upon you. Talking about, but now you tell me that I'm not capable of faith, so what do I do? And what did I say? I say, you didn't quite get it. Don't you see? What is this dissatisfaction you're experiencing? What is this distress? What is this yearning for faith? It's the beginning of faith. It's a consciousness of God. Don't you see? If you're distressed that you don't have faith, the kiss of God is already upon you. You're not capable.

starts to awaken, you have to go to him and commit yourself. And if you can't commit yourself tonight to him as Lord and Savior, what should you do? Then commit yourself that you'll read about him, that you'll study, that you'll seek him. Here's the principle. To even want him means grace has awakened faith in you. And then if you exercise that faith, more grace comes. Grace enables faith, but faith is the channel of grace. Faith awakens, grace awakens faith, but then faith grabs grace around the neck. Do you want him? It's because the kiss of God is already on your soul. Be of good cheer. Don't be in despair. Go and say, I'm going to give you my attention. You know, at the very least, there's people who sense that they're waking up here. There's people who are sense that they are understanding more, but they're afraid of born again speak. They're afraid of being put in a category, and they're afraid of what they're getting into. But don't you see, already yearning and already stretching and already moving in that direction means the kiss of God is already on you. Take the faith you've got, which is always a gift of grace, and exercise it, and more grace will come. The grace awakens faith. The faith grabs grace around the neck. Commit yourself to him to the degree that you can. And I tell you, he'll come. Him who cometh to me, he says, I will in no wise cast out. And the other thing we have to remember is that faith is never just in a principle. It's never in principles in general. The faith that saves you, of course, it's a consciousness in Jesus himself. Now, having said all that, grace leads to faith, but then the Bible here tells us faith leads to what's called good works. Now, unfortunately for all of us, the Bible, the Christianity, is a tremendously concrete thing. I say unfortunately, you cannot, the Bible tells you, walk around for 5 years, for 10 years saying, I have received the grace of God, and I have true faith, and kid yourself if something isn't actually happening in your concrete character and your behavior. The Bible tells us you can't kid yourself. Grace, if it's really there, leads to faith. But faith, if it's really there, leads to what? How do you know you've got grace? How do you know you've got faith? Unfortunately, in the long run, you can't fool yourself and you can't fool other people. It tells us right here, for we are God's workmanship, created in Christ Jesus to do good works, which God has prepared beforehand for us to do. Now, this is what I'm going to tell you, what that means. Two things always result from grace and faith. The two things that always result is that you become God's workmanship, and as a result of that, you walk in good works. Just before we go to the table here tonight, I just want to show you what that means, and this wraps up this section, but it's a beautiful, beautiful denouement. We are God's workmanship, created to do good works. The first thing we learn here is that being comes before doing. If you're going to do good works, you've got to become God's workmanship. God's got to do something in you. He's got to give you a new nature. If you're going to walk in greatness, he's got to give you greatness. This is one of the Christian principles that really goes against the spirit of the age. The Bible says being comes before doing. Now, that's not all what you're going to hear here. For the last 50 years, the opposite has been taught in the spirit of the age. It used to be called existentialism. Now it's called deconstruction. You know, when existentialism was a big thing, Jean-Paul Sartre said, existence precedes essence. That's what existentialism is. What does that mean? It means what I do determines what I am. I can be anything I want to be. My actions determine my being. And deconstruction, which is just another form of it, really, essentially says that all identity is incoherent and unstable. All identity is constructed. No one has an essential nature. No one has a being that you've got to discover or that you've got to be true to. You can be anything you want to be because nothing means anything. Now, you know, like all false philosophies, there's a part of the truth there which has become the whole truth and therefore becomes an untruth. Of course, Christianity has always taught that what you do affects what you are. But Christianity essentially says what you are has to be honored. You cannot escape what God made you to be. You know, Isaac Dennison says in that great quote that I always quote to you, and I'll quote one more time, pride is faith in the idea God had when he made you.

0: either you're an accident, and so you've got no essential nature, you've got no essential design, you've got no essential nature that you've got to honor. Or else, God had an idea when he made you, and it's your job to find out what that idea is. And when you find it, and as you honor it, you'll find your true self. Deconstruction and existentialism essentially says life's an accident. You can be anything you want to be, but you realize the ramifications of that. It means no one can appeal to anyone to live in any old way. Somebody wants to kill you, you have no basis to appeal to him or her not to do it. Maybe that's the way they authenticate themselves. There is no right or wrong. To be a murderer, to be a philanthropist, who cares? What's the difference? There is no difference. No one can appeal to anything that's right or wrong. No one can live that way. The Bible says there is a being that is more important than doing. If you're going to do good works, there's got to be a change in your nature. If you're going to be a person of compassion, God's got to give you a nature of compassion. If you're going to be a person like Christ, God's going to give you a nature like Christ. And he does. It says, we are God's workmanship. And here, listen. Here, it says, through grace and faith, God comes into your life and you become his workmanship. That is an absolutely gorgeous word. I want you to think about it all the rest of the service. I want you to think about it when you're picking up the bread and you're picking up the cup. I want you to think about it going home. The word workmanship is a little Greek word poema, from which we get our word poem. It means you are a work of art. Have you ever seen a masterpiece slashed, defaced? It's a tragedy. In some ways, the original beauty of the thing makes it a far greater tragedy to see it slashed. I mean, if I go down and just slash a pillar in the subway, that looks bad. But if I go up and slash the Mona Lisa, that looks worse. Why? It's the same slash. But you see, the greatness of the thing slashed determines the degree of tragedy and in some ways ugliness and horror with which you gaze upon it. Everybody in this room, the Bible says, is a masterpiece, a work of art that's been defaced. There are some people in this world who are master craftsmen who know how to take a masterpiece and restore it to perfect beauty. It takes so much skill. It takes so much talent. It takes so much knowledge. It takes so much time. It takes so much labor. It takes such intensity. And that's what God is doing to anyone who, through grace and faith, believes in Jesus Christ as Lord and Savior.
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0: Do you know what it means for the Bible here to tell you that you are God's workmanship? You're a piece of art? What is art? Now, I'm not going to define it. I'm just going to describe it. Defining things is very hard. Describing isn't. Art is beautiful. Art is valuable. And art is an expression of the inner being of the maker, of the artist. Imagine what that means. You're beautiful, you're valuable, and you're an expression of the very inner being of the artist, the divine artist, God himself. Some of you know I was thinking about this yesterday. God's love for us is not a general love. You know, in Ephesians 5, what does it say? In Ephesians 5, it says, you know, Paul says, he gave himself for us. Now, why? That he might sanctify her, the church. That he might cleanse her, to present her to himself in splendor, without spot or wrinkle, but holy and without blemish. You see, when Jesus gave himself on the cross, he didn't do it in a general way. He didn't say, I'm going to die just so you know that I love you. He says, I'm going to die, I'm going to bleed for your splendor. I'm out to turn you into something beautiful. I'm out to turn you into something splendid, magnificent. I'm the artist, you're the art. I'm the painter, you're the canvas. I'm the sculptor, you're the marble. You don't look like much there in the quarry, but I can see. Oh, I can see. He's an artist. Unfortunately, that means, now let's think of the ramifications for this before we go to the table. Unfortunately, that means several things. First of all, and this is a wonderful thing, that means the love of God has to be rethought. You know that place where C.S. Lewis says, you wanted a loving God? Well, you have one, but not a senile old benevolence that drowsily wishes you all to be happy in your own way. But rather, we have a love which is a consuming fire. The love that created the world, as persistent, as venerable, as exacting as an artist's love for his work. You hear that? Persistent, venerable, exact. How does an artist look? How does God the artist, how does an artist look at her or his work? Persistent, exacting. You sweat over it. You bleed over it. You honor it. You cherish it. You know, you give your life to it. That is how God regards you if you're a Christian tonight. Now you see the ramifications. Number one, this tells us something about what it means to be a friend. Not just a lover, not just married, but just a Christian friend. You know what it means to be a Christian friend? It means to know that your friend is something that God is turning into a beautiful, magnificent masterpiece. Something of breathtaking beauty. What it means to be a Christian friend, it means to say, I partner with God in the realization of the greatness that God is putting in you. I don't just see what I like about you now, I see great things that God wants to do in you. I'm a miner. If you're a Christian friend, you're like a miner. You don't, when you look at the mountain, you don't just see a pile of slag, you see precious jewels underneath, and it's your job to bring them out. What it means to be a Christian friend, and what it means to be a Christian spouse, it means to co-partner with God in the development of the splendor of this new masterpiece, this Christian, because every Christian is being brought by God into that position of being a glorious work of art, of his art. Something else, though. It means that if you're a Christian, you're changing, you're growing. You're not staying as irritable as you used to be. You're not staying as anxious as you used to be. You're not staying as bitter as you used to be. You're changing. You cannot get out from under this. Real grace in your life, you say, real faith in your life, then there is character change. There is growth. There's progress. And if there's not progress, then you must be somewhere, if you're a Christian, resisting the thing that God died for. He didn't just die to make you feel lovely. He bled for your splendor. He bled for your holiness. He bled so you would be without blemish. And you have to say, there's nothing that God wants more than for me to be holy tonight. I'll tell you something else. One more ramification of this. If God's a sculptor and you're the marble, that means he may be coming at you right now with a very big chisel. And it means that every single thing that God is bringing into your life, even though it looks like he's knocking it off of you, you don't need it for you to become what God wants you to be. You insist, oh, I've got to have that. I've got to have that. No, says the artist, I'm sorry, if I don't knock that off, you'll never see the shoulder there in the... I mean, you know, I've got to get... That corner has to go. No! You see, the Word of God and the Spirit of God, but listen, the providence of God, the troubles in your life are his chisel. It's his buffer. You know, a good sculptor usually says, not that I've made... That, you know, I put beauty into the piece of marble. A good sculptor almost always says, I've just brought the beauty out. And what God is doing is he's turning you into something beautiful. But in the process, a work of art can look pretty ugly. Don't be afraid. This text tells us, and here's how we're going to have to end, that because you're God's workmanship, There are particular good works that you and only you can do. He's prepared them for you beforehand. You know, when I was in school, they were always battling back and forth. Is it nature or nurture? Is it nature or nurture? What makes some people the way they are? Is it because of the genetics, the chromosomes, the physiological, or is it because of the environment? And the answer is, they both are brushes of God, chisels and hammers of God. But you don't have to be afraid of your environment. You don't have to be afraid of your chromosomes. Everything that's gone into your life so far, not only the good things, but listen, even the bad things, God, the great artist, if you're a Christian, has brought them in there to turn you into a unique masterpiece, a unique flower in his garden, a unique diamond in his crown. There are people that only you can help. There are good deeds that only you can do. There are deeds of compassion that only you can perform. There are people whose lives only you can change. Why? Because of everything, everything that's gone into your life, every hammer of the chisel, even your troubles, even the terrible things that have happened to you, even the tragedies, but even the things that you've learned, the things that the Word has brought, the things that the Spirit has brought, everything. You don't have to be afraid of your environment. You don't have to be afraid of your past because you are His workmanship. And you are a unique snowflake now, because the gifts that you have and the graces that you have and even the hurts that you have turned you into a unique person to do things in the kingdom work that only you can do. You know, you didn't have a whole lot to say about much. You didn't choose your parents. You didn't choose the people you grew up with. You didn't choose your height. You didn't choose your gender. You didn't choose much of your IQ. You didn't choose your troubles. You didn't choose your race, your ethnicity. You didn't choose to become a Christian. But the artist is behind it all. You don't have to be afraid. You're not a cog in a machine. You don't have to be scared anymore. Who cares if it's nature or nurture? They are just as brushes. They're just as chisels. If you have grace and faith, you are his workmanship. That means the challenge is you've got to change. You've got to grow. But the comfort is he's in charge. And he's turning you into something gorgeous, something valuable, and the inner expression of his inner being, of the artist himself. Please. Don't you see why, sin is a form of insanity? What is insanity? Being out of touch with reality. Are you a Christian tonight? Are all these things true of you tonight? Then why are you so hopeless? Why are you so discouraged? Why are you so bored? You're out of touch with reality. The noetic effects of sin. Sin hurts us even as Christians in our thinking. If you believe this, what's wrong? What are you afraid of facing? By grace you've been saved through faith. And that not of yourselves, the gift of God. He's kissed your soul. And you grab him around the neck, and then he begins to do a work in you, and he turns you into a masterpiece, and he makes you a person unique in your beauty, unique in your glory, ready to do things that only you will ever be able to do. Think of the glory of that. Be exhilarated with that. Think of the joy of that. Put yourself in the artist's hands. Stop resisting his chisel. Give yourself to him now as we go to his table. Let's pray. Father, I ask that tonight some people here might see that if they give themselves to you completely, they won't have anything to fear. Some people are afraid. Help them to see that you're the artist and you're turning them into a masterpiece. Father, there's some people who still don't know what it means to be a Christian, what it means to even believe, but awaken in them the knowledge that you are seeking them. Awaken in them the knowledge that you're there. Lead them to give themselves to you, and then open their eyes and enable them to understand, be conscious of you standing there, smiling at them. Give them your kiss, O Father, and enable them, like the prodigal son, to receive your ring, your robe, and be admitted to your table. We pray this in Jesus' name. Amen.
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2: 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Michael David here, and over the weekend I was able to go to the beach. I haven't been able to go to the beach all summer long. I couldn't believe that. It took me all this time to get to the beach at the very end of summer. But one of the things that surprised me is how warm the water is, because I'm used to going to the beach, as maybe you are, and that water's ice cold. Doesn't matter how hot it is. It could be 90 degrees. You get in that water, it's ice cold. Well, that's not the case right now. The water is quite warm. Temperatures in the 70s. It's unbelievable. Quite refreshing. But that's been caused, I imagine, greatly by the heat we've been having for the last several days. The good news is it does look like we are getting a little break from the heat, at least all the way until the weekend. We're expecting temperatures to be in the 80s near the coast, 90s inland, and maybe by Thursday we'll be even in the 80s in the inland empire. We will see. Temperatures are supposed to go back up once we get to the weekend, but be aware of that. But enjoy this little break we have from the heat wave over the next couple of days all the way through Friday.
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4: There's a third son in the parable of the prodigal son. You see, the younger son broke the father's heart, and the elder son was out of fellowship and without sympathy. But who's the third son? 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He came to a far country, not as a prodigal, but as the Prince of Peace, to shed his blood for the sins of the world. And he says, to as many as received him, to them gave he the right to become the sons of God, even to those that don't do any more nor less than just simply believe in his name.
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6: And whatever you become in the body of Jesus Christ, you should be satisfied where God has placed you in the body of Christ. Why? Because God is putting together a team to be used. We need you. Whether you're a toe or a hand, or if you're an eye or an ear or a nose or a mouth, you are needed in the body of Christ. We can't do without.

0: Welcome to Somebody Loves You Radio, the Bible teaching ministry of Roel Reese in Diamond Bar, California. In this current series, we're examining what it means to live a Spirit-led life. Emphasizing the strength that comes from unity in the body of Christ, Roel will urge you to be content with your God-given gifts, not coveting others' abilities. Stay with us to see that while some people have more visible roles than others, all of us are equally important and needed to accomplish God's kingdom building work. Today's study is titled The Holy Spirit in the Church. Here's Roel Reese.
1: If you have your Bibles, turn with me to the book of 1 Corinthians, chapter 12. Tonight we want to look at the Holy Spirit in the church. Very important subject. Now Paul, in Corinthians, he's actually writing to a people that were carnal people. I mean, if you remember the letter we did, the book of 1 Corinthians, and Paul had a lot of problems in Corinth because people were not spiritual, but they were carnal. And now Paul, in chapter 12, 13, and 14 of 1 Corinthians, is going to speak to them about spiritual things. Now, how do you speak about spiritual things to people that are carnal people? You don't. They don't understand. Number one, carnal people are immature people. They don't think of spiritual things. They think of earthly things. And so Paul wants them to understand that the Holy Spirit was given to the church. And who are the church? We, people that live in the church. Now, Paul wants them to understand also that the Holy Spirit is the comforter. He's the guider. He's the provider through prayer or helper in time of need. Remember that Paul the Apostle in 1 Corinthians 3:16 and 17 said, "Don't you know that you are the temple of God and that the Spirit of God dwells in you? And if anyone defiles the temple of God, God will destroy him, for the temple of God is holy, which temple you are." Now, I find that interesting because the word temple that he uses in the Greek, there are two words. One is speaking of the holies of holies in the Old Testament, where the other one is speaking of a building. And the one that is used here for the Holy Spirit or the temple is actually speaking of the holies of holies, where the priest could only enter in once a year into the temple of God, into the holies of holies. And he would have to have a rope tied to his right foot with his long robes, the pomegranates going around the belts, around the robe. And no one was allowed to go in but the priest once a year. And if the priest would have sinned in his life, God immediately would kill him. And nobody could go grab him out of the holies of holies. They would pull him with his rope. Because the place where God dwelt, where God lived. But now in the New Testament, he's saying is the holiest of holies is not Calvary Chapel. Not this building. But the holiest of holies now, it's every believer that has come through faith in Jesus Christ, and the Holy Spirit now has come to live and to dwell in your body. Your body. My body. Now, what's amazing is that we get up in the morning and we look in the mirror, and what do we see? We see ourselves. But deep inside of our hearts, the inner man, the spirit man, is where actually God is dwelling and living and bringing life to every child of God. That's what's so cool about being a Christian. That we're not like the natural man. We are what? God's children or Christians. Totally changed. Then Paul the Apostle also said this in 1 Corinthians 6, 18 and 19. He says, "Flee sexual immorality. Every sin that a man does is outside of the body, but he who commits fornication or sexual immorality sins against his own body. Or don't you know that your body is the temple of the Holy Spirit who is in you, whom you have from God, and you are not your own?" You see? That's the reason that when you become a Christian, if you're single, and you get caught up in fornication or sexual sins, you're becoming one with that person. And that's what the Corinthians were doing. They were literally in the city of Corinth, and we've been there so many times, and they're in Greece, and what happens is that there's the city was below, and then if you look up, there's a huge mountain in the back of the city where literally on top of this mountain, 1,000 prostitutes lived up there, and they worshiped other gods. And every evening, 1,000 prostitutes would come down that road, and they would come down to Corinth, and they would mix in among the non-believers and among the believers. And a lot of those believers that Paul was talking to, they were in fornication or they were in adultery. And Paul says, how can that be? Now that you're a child of God, you can't do that. Look what Paul says, beginning with chapter 12 of 1 Corinthians. Let's read it, because he makes it really plain here. Chapter 12, beginning with verse 1. He says, now concerning spirituals, if you have a New King James Bible, the word spiritual here is spirituals in the Greek, okay, when you read it. Now concerning spirituals, and the word gifts was added by the translators. It's not there. So what I've done in my Bible, I just kind of put a circle around it and put a slash through it because it's not there in the original. The way it should read in the Greek is like this. Now concerning spirituals, brethren, see? I do not want you to be ignorant. You know that you were Gentiles carried away to these dumb idols, however you were led. Therefore, I make known to you that no one speaking by the Spirit of God, notice, calls Jesus Christ accursed. No possible way. There's no way that a child of God can ever say, Jesus, you are accursed, anathema. You see? There's no way. And no one can say that Jesus is Lord except, notice, by the Holy Spirit. Interesting. You see? I mean, the devils know who Jesus is. All the demons know who Jesus is. But no one can say Jesus Christ is my Lord and my Savior unless you've been born again of the Holy Spirit. Unless the Holy Spirit is living in your heart. Then you can testify to that. Because when you talk to people that don't have the Spirit of God, they can't confess that. Why? Because when I say Jesus Christ is my Lord and my Savior, it means lordship means what? Rulership. You see? Submission. It is no longer I, Paul said, that live it, but it's Christ that is living in me and working through me. You see? That's how the Spirit of God works. It's no longer I, but Him. And that's why daily when we get up in the mornings, what do? The first thing we should do is spend time with God. Give Him the best time with God. Why? Because I want to begin my day in submission to His will. And how do I do that? To begin by communion, by prayer. And then by reading the Word of God. What does that do? It feeds my spirit for the day. So that when I go to work or go to school, whatever I'm going to do, I'm not going to be walking in the flesh, but I'm going to begin my day walking and being led by the Holy Spirit of God. Galatians chapter 5, you see? Walking, being led by the Holy Spirit of God. So then Paul goes on to say this, verse 4. Now there are diversities of gifts, but the same Spirit. What do you mean, diversities? The word literally means different gifts. Not everyone in the body of Christ has the same gifts. There are 21 gifts of the Holy Spirit. 21. 9 of them are found right here in chapter 12. Then there's 5 more, or let's see, in the book of Romans, real quickly here, Romans chapter 12, we have some more gifts of the Holy Spirit. In chapter 12, beginning with verse 6, We have here verse 6 through 8. Having then gifts different according to the grace that is given to us, let us use them. If prophecy, let us prophesy in proportion to our faith. In ministry or serving, let us use our serving for ministering. He who teaches in teaching, he who exhorts in exhortation, he who gives, give liberally, and he who leads, let him do it with diligence, and he who shows mercy with cheerfulness. See? And then in Ephesians chapter 4, verse 11 through 12, we have five other gifts, 21 in total. Ephesians chapter 4, beginning with verse 11. And he himself gave some to be apostles and teachers, notice, and prophets, and some evangelists, and some pastor teachers. For what? For the equipping of the saints and for the work of the ministry, for the building up of the body of Christ, until we all come into that unity of the faith and that the knowledge of the Son of God into a perfect man, notice, to a perfect man, to the measure and the stature of the fullness of Jesus Christ, and that we should no longer be children tossed to and fro by every wind of doctrine, notice, or by the trickery of men in the cunning craftiness by which they lie in wait to do what? To deceive us. But speaking the truth in love, growing up in all things into him who is the head, even Jesus Christ. You see, Christ is the head.
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1: And so the gifts of the Holy Spirit are given to believers. Now, you can't have 21 gifts. That's a lot of gifts. But I find in my own life that God has given me certain gifts that I need in order to be a pastor teacher. Sometimes when I'll be teaching, in my teaching, there'll be the gift of prophecy, the gift of the word of wisdom, or the word of knowledge. You see? All these gifts are given to us by the Holy Spirit to be activated, to be used in the body of Christ. Look what he says again in Corinthians 12. Beginning with verse 6, he says, and there are diversities of activities, but it's the same God who works all in all. But the manifestation of the Spirit is given to each one, notice, for the profit of all. Even though Christ is the head of the church, yet, can you imagine, here's a head, and then you have the body. You have the arms, you have the fingers, you have the feet, you have the eyes, the ears. Can you imagine if everybody was an ear? I mean, that would be terrible. Can you hear? Or one mouth. And so you might be a thumb, you may be a toe, you may be an ear, you may be an eye. Whatever you are, we're all what? We're all together. Why? Because the head leads, not the arms or the feet. You see? The head. Who's the head? Jesus Christ. He's the head of the church. And what he does, he comes along. And whatever you become in the body of Jesus Christ, you should be satisfied where God has placed you in the body of Christ. Why? Because God is putting together a team to be used. We need you. Whether you're a toe or a hand, or if you're an eye or an ear or a nose or a mouth, you are needed in the body of Christ. We can't do without you. You can't do without me, you see? But it's all in harmony, working together for good to those that love God. And so Paul is trying to make us understand what the body of Christ is. Look what else he says, beginning with verse 7. But the manifestation of the Spirit is given to each one of us for the profit of all. For to one is giving what? The word of wisdom through the same Spirit. To another, the word of knowledge through the same Spirit. To another, faith by the same Spirit. To another, the gifts of healings, not healing, healings, plural, you see, by the same Spirit. and to another the working of miracles, and to another prophecy, and to another discerning of spirits, and to another different kinds of tongues, and to another, notice, the interpretation of tongues. See, all these gifts are in the body of Christ together. Verse 11. But one and the same Spirit works all these things, distributing to each one, notice, individually as He wills. Hey, you don't choose what you want. He gives you what you need. You pray and you ask God to give you what is needed in the body of Christ. Lord, baptize me. Give me whatever it is that I need to become part of the body of Christ, to be united in the body of Christ as He wills. He's the one that gives gifts unto men. He knows the need in the body of Christ, and then He can give you the best gifts. Then watch this, verse 12. He says, for as the body is one and has many members. You see, the body has many members. It's not just you and I. Many. The body of Christ is in China, in Russia, South America, Central America, Mexico, United States, all over the world. The body of Christ. Many members. But what? But all the members of that one body, being many, are one body, so also is Christ. You see? We're in submission to who? To Jesus Christ, the head of the church. And then what? Look what he says. For by one Spirit we were all baptized into one body, whether Jew or Greek, whether slave or free. We have all been made to drink into one Spirit. For in fact, the body is not one member, but many. If the foot should say, because I am not the hand, am I not in the body? Notice that. It is therefore not of the body. And if the ear should say, because I am not an eye, I am not part of the body, is it therefore not of the body? Of course not. You see? Watch this. Verse 17. If the whole body were an eye, where would be the hearing? Can you imagine one big old eye? Where would be the hearing? Then he says, and if the whole were hearing, where would be the smelling or the nose? But now God, here it is, has set the members, each one of them, in the body just as He pleased. Underline that. He pleased. Not your pleasing, His pleasing. He puts you where you're needed and where you're going to be of great benefactor to who? To the body of Christ. He puts you right where He wants you. Especially when He gives you the gifts of the Holy Spirit. Look what else He says. And if we were all one member, where would the body be? But now indeed there are many members, yet one body. And the eye cannot say to the hand, I have no need for you, get away from me. Nor again the head to the feet, or have said, no need of you. No, much rather those members of the body would seem to be the weaker or necessary. So maybe you're a toe or maybe you're a knee and you say, well, I'm not really needed. I'm kind of a weak part of the body. Hey, the weak parts of the body of Christ are just as important as the what? As the strong parts of the body of Christ. Don't feel like you're not needed. You are needed. You see? Then he says this. Verse 23, he says, not so much rather that the members of the body which seem to be weaker are necessary. And those members of the body which we think are less honorable, in these we bestow greater honor, and our unpresentable parts are greater modesty. But our presentable parts have no need. But God composed the body, having given greater honor to the part which lacks in it. Notice that. So what does he do? The part that is lacking, He sets it up. And that's what we're talking about tonight. You may want to look at somebody's life and you go, man, I wish I was like them. And God says, well, did I make a mistake? No. God doesn't make mistakes. Maybe you don't have the gift of healing or evangelism or preaching or teaching. But maybe God has given you the gift of giving or government. Or something else that He's given to you. And what happens in the body of Christ is that we have to come to a place in our lives where we are truly satisfied in what God has made of us and not wanting to be like somebody else. That's important. If you really want God to use your life. And even though we have all these gifts, all 21 gifts, let me say this. If you don't have love, you are nothing. Every one of these gifts are exercised through one word, love, agape. And if we don't have agape love, every one of those gifts are sounding brass. Look at chapter 13, beginning with verse 1. Look what he says. He says, though I speak with tongues of men and of angels, but have not love, I have become a sounding brass or a changing cymbal. And though I have the gift of prophecy and understand all mysteries and all knowledge, and though I have all faith so that I can remove mountains, but have not love, I am nothing. And though I bestow all my goods to feed the poor, and though I give my body to be burned and have not love, it profits me nothing. Imagine that. Think of how many people in the body of Jesus Christ are going through the motions, but there is no love. It's useless. How many times do people give or they try to do some work in the church, but there's

0: that word, and what happens literally, it goes when you get to the Bema seat of throne, and you'll say, "Well, okay, Lord, well, don't you remember when I was helping at Calvary Chapel packing gifts for the kids?" And the Lord says, "Oh yeah, by the way, that thing burned up. Why? Because the motive was wrong. You were doing it to get credit, or you were doing it out of works when it should have really been done out of love." You see, when you do something out of love, you don't expect nothing in return. You just do it. Why? Because you love that person. Because you want to help.
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0: And yet there are so many times that when people come into the body of Christ, and they're trying to not only receive the gifts of the Holy Spirit, and they're trying to work through the gifts of the Holy Spirit, that they're trying to be recognized of men, or they become selfish, or they become dividers as they begin to strive for position and want to be in that position and have those gifts that that other person may have, where God has never given to you those gifts at all. And you end up being miserable. Why? Because God sees your heart. He sees who you are. That's why we have to be satisfied where Christ has placed us, in the body of Christ.
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2: 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Michael David here, and we reap what we sow, and that means our choices eventually produce consequences. The things we constantly put into our lives, our thoughts, our words, our attitudes, our actions, those tend to produce corresponding results. And God designed life with moral and spiritual cause and effect. Kindness tends to produce relationships. Dishonesty tends to damage trust. And obedience to God produces spiritual growth. So every decision is like planting a seed. Repeated choices develop habits, and those habits shape who we will become. And we're going to learn more about that as we join Pastor Rick Warren on the Daily Hope program next.
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9: Hey, everybody. Welcome to Pastor Rick's Daily Hope. Well, we're talking about your money. 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We're continuing a powerful series called Financial Fitness. Rick is opening God's Word and showing us how to manage what we've been given with wisdom, faith, and purpose. 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
10: Now, if a farmer goes out and he's got a trailer load of beans, red beans, kidney beans, lima beans, whatever. And he goes out and he starts planting beans in a barren field. What does he expect to bear fruit? Watermelon? No. If he's planting beans, is he going to get cucumbers? No. Is he going to get candy canes? No. Is he going to get horses? No. He's going to get beans. Whatever you plant is what you're going to get back. He doesn't doubt it. He doesn't question it. He knows whatever I sow, I'm going to reap. Now, this applies to every single area of your life, but especially in your finances. There's a phrase that is repeated over and over in the book of Genesis, and it is the phrase where God says, each is to reproduce after its own kind. In other words, tomato plants have tomatoes, not potatoes. Apple trees bear apples, not pears. You're never going to go see corn growing on a grapevine. Cows produce baby cows, and chickens produce baby chickens, and human beings produce baby human beings, because in God's economy, we reproduce after our own kind. And we reap in the same kind as we sow. Now, this can work either positively or negatively in your life. It can be for you or it can work against you. Whatever you sow in life, you're going to reap. Galatians 6:7 says this, "Do not deceive yourself." In other words, don't kid yourself. "No one makes a fool of God. You will reap exactly what you plant in life." Now, as I said, that can be either positive or negative, work for you or against you in your life. He's saying here that whatever I dish out in life is what I'm going to get back. What goes around comes around. And if I'm out planting seeds of kindness to other people, you know what? People are going to be kind to me. And if I go out and I show grace and mercy and I cut people some slack, people are going to show grace and mercy and cut me some slack. If I go out and I'm forgiving of others, people are going to be forgiving of me. If I'm generous with other people, people are going to be generous with me. Whatever you sow, you're going to reap. But the opposite is true too, in a negative sense. If I go out and I'm angry all the time, you know what I'm going to get back? Anger from other people. I'm angry, I'm going to make them angry at me. If I'm critical, then people are going to criticize me. If I'm judgmental, people are going to judge me. If I cheat other people, people are going to cheat me. If I gossip about other people, guess what? People are going to gossip about you. Let me just give you a little hint. Anybody who will talk to you about somebody else who talks to you will talk about you. Count on it. Because they're indiscriminate. The Bible says gossip is a very evil thing and that it has negative consequences. And the Bible says that what you sow, you reap. If you're always talking about somebody else behind their back, you can count on it. People are talking about you behind your back. It is the law of the universe. What you sow, you will reap. Now, again, it works negatively or positively. Let me show you a couple of negative ones here on the screen. Proverbs 26:27 says, he who digs a pit, in other words, to hurt somebody else, will fall into it himself. He who rolls a stone will have it roll back on him. What goes round comes round. What you give out, you're going to get back. Let me give you another one. Hosea 10:13, you planted wickedness, and now you have reaped evil. Now, what we want to do is we want to plant one thing and reap something else. It doesn't happen. You can't plant beans and get grapefruit. It isn't going to happen. Growing up, when I was a teenager, I had a number of friends who were pretty wild. And on Friday nights, they liked to sow their wild oats. And then on Sunday, they'd go to church and pray for crop failure. But it doesn't work that way. No matter what you pray, you're going to reap what you sow. I cannot sow irresponsibility and become a success in life. I cannot sow laziness and become and be rewarded in life. I cannot sow stinginess in my life and expect to have people be generous with me. Whatever you put out is what you're going to get back. This is true all through the scripture. There's a story of Jacob. Jacob was a cheat. And one of the first things we find is he's cheating his brother and his father, deceiving both of them in order to get the family blessing. And you know what happens later on in life? Jacob's father-in-law cheats him of his own wife. Well, what goes around comes around. There's a story in the book of Esther. There's a guy named Haman. Haman was an anti-Semite. He hated Jews. And he wanted all the Jews in Persia killed. And he particularly hated a guy named Mordecai. And so he had these gallows built to have Mordecai hung on. And as things turned out, you know who got hung on his own gallows? Haman. That happens all the time. You sow a thought, you reap an act. You sow an act, you reap a habit. You sow a habit, you reap a character. You sow your character, you reap a destiny. Whatever you give out, you're going to get back. I train leaders, and I have guys ask me, business leaders, church leaders, government leaders, say, Rick, how do I get people to trust me? Because trust is what leadership's all about. People don't trust you, they don't follow you. You say, how do I get people to trust me? Well, it's real simple. You trust them. It's not rocket science. If you trust people, you know what? They're going to trust you. That guy's got good sense. I mean, he certainly is smart enough to trust me. So he's worthy of being trusted himself. If you trust other people, you know what? People are going to trust you. Parents, how do I get my kids to trust me? Simple, trust them. You ever trust your kids? The more trust you put in your kids, the more they are going to trust you. Whatever you give out, you're going to get back. It's true in every single area of life. People say, how do I get people to like me? Real simple, like them. If you like other people, people are going to generally like you. You know, I genuinely like people. I like hanging out on the patio. I like talking to people. And as a result, I have a lot of people who like me. Now, not everybody. But if you like people, guess what? They're going to like you. because whatever you give out, that's what you're going to get back. Now, here's the fourth principle. Everything starts as a seed. Nothing happens until a seed is planted. Whatever I sow is what I'm going to reap. Now, here's this one's going to surprise you. I'm not the only sower. I am not the only sower. And what that means is you are reaping, both good and bad, from what other people are sowing around you. There are people who are beside you. There are people who are in your family. There are people who came before you. There are parents and grandparents and on and on. And they have been sowing. And now, in many ways, I'm not the only sower. I am not the only sower. And what that means is you are reaping, both good and bad, from what other people are sowing around you. There are people who are beside you. There are people who are in your family. There are people who came before you. There are parents and grandparents and on. And they have been sowing. And now, in many ways, you are reaping what the previous generation experienced.

pay for it. Other people died in many wars over the last 250 years to preserve your freedom. You enjoy it. They sowed with their own lives and you reaped the freedom. You drove to church today on a road you didn't pave, in a car you didn't design, with gas you didn't get out of the oil yourself. Somebody else sowed energy, time, creativity, invention, ideas. They sowed all those. And so there are many things in life that you get to benefit from that are the result of other people's sowing and you reaping it. Now, it's also true in the opposite way. You have been hurt by what other people have sowed around you. Some of you grew up in families where there was a history of multiple generations of abuse. And you look at the gen, there was abuse, abuse, abuse, abuse, abuse. You need to say, all right, it's stopping here. I'm breaking the chain. I'm breaking the chain. It's not going any farther. Some of you grew up in families where there was over multi-generations a history of alcohol, alcohol, alcohol, alcohol. And you need to say, okay, hang on, time on. This is it, time out. We're stopping this right here. The chain is being broken. I'm not passing it on to the next generation. Some of you grew up where it was bigotry, bigotry, bigotry, bigotry. Some of you grew up in homes where over the past multiple generations, it was divorce, divorce, divorce, divorce. You go, okay, hang on. I can't control the past, but I'm stopping it right now. I'm starting a new legacy. What I'm saying is everything you do has consequences. Everything you do has consequences, not just for you, not just for your peers, not just for your partners, but for the next generation. Because you're reaping both the positive and negatives of the generations that came before you in both ways. PBS, the network, called up and said, we'd like to come do a 4-hour interview of you. And I go, me? I said, yeah. So they came out and I said, what is this? They said, well, we're doing a series on the genealogical roots, the family traditions, and the family roots of well-known Americans. And they had done all kinds of people, Quincy Jones and Oprah and a bunch of people. They said, we want to do you. So I said, fine. So they set out all of these people to search my, research my family tree. They took DNA samples from me. They traced it back like, I don't know, 400 or 500 years. And there's actually going to be a show on it this season on PBS. It's like they're doing 14 different American leaders, Barbara Walters and Kevin Bacon and a bunch of different people. Which, Kevin Bacon, I'm only 6 degrees separated from Kevin Bacon. I don't know if you know that. But actually, his wife, Kira Sedgwick, is the one I want to be closer to, but because she's much prettier than he is. But so they did this, and so they brought me this scrapbook they'd put together of all my ancestors that I knew nothing about. And they talked me through it. I had me turn the pages as they were filming and interviewing me on this from this Harvard professor. And I learned some interesting things. For instance, both sides of my family came to America in the 1630s. I've been here like 400 years. Within 10 years of the Pilgrims, there were Warrens in Massachusetts. In fact, they came over on the boat with William Bradford, who was the founding governor of the Massachusetts Bay Colony. And interestingly enough, on that, there was a guy named John Elliott, who was a pastor. And my 8th great-grandfather was a very wealthy businessman in England who came over with the colonists to colonize America and was a deacon in that guy's church and funded the first Bible translation in America, which was not in English, but was in the Algonquin Indian language, because this John Elliott was the first missionary to the Indians. That's a heritage. Okay, and then on another side, I had a guy who was here who fought in the Revolutionary War, and after the Revolutionary War, one of my great grandfathers became a pastor and founded a church in Atlanta, who was one of the first interracial and integrated churches in America. Now you think about how rare it would be to have an interracial church in the 1700s. That's pretty rare. That's a heritage. And when I hear about that kind of stuff, I'm going, I'm floating on a lot of goodwill. I'm reaping a lot of blessing in my life from some generations of godly men and women in my life. And I'm, I, I,

0: get the benefit of that. And he said, well, man, I wish I had a heritage like that. Well, you start it. Start it now. You say, okay, starting today, my clan, my tribe, my name, our family, we're going God's way. As for me and my house, we will serve the Lord. And we're going to make the change so that the future generations are blessed because the blessing of God was on us. You be that person. You can't change the past, but you can change the future by how you make the choices today. Now, your life's going to affect other generations. So you just can't think about yourself. You can't make that stupid statement that says, well, it's my life. I can do whatever I want to with it. Sorry, it's not just yours. You're part of a thing called the human race, and you affect other people. And if you're dishonest, it hurts other people. And all these other different things. I'm not the only sower. Now, Jesus talked about this. He told it to the disciples in John 4:38. He says to his 12, he says, I sent you to reap where you did not plant. And others had already done work before you, and you will gather the harvest. You get the cream. You get to reap the results. So I need you to realize everything starts as a seed. Nothing happens until a seed is planted. Whatever I sow is what I'll reap, and I'm not the only sower. Now, the fifth law of sowing and reaping is this. I always reap in a different season than from when I sow. I always reap in a different season than I sow. There is a time delay from when I make the effort, I make the deposit, and I get the fruit. Now, you know this. I mean, it's obvious. Plants take time to grow. There's no such thing as instant maturity. No farmer goes out, plants a seed in the ground, comes back an hour later, digs it up and says, has you grown? You just got to let it be. You got to let it be covered up and you got to let it grow. There is no such thing as instant success. There is instant fame, but there is no instant success. Somebody may be serving for years or practicing their craft for years in obscurity, and then all of a sudden they're instantly famous, but they didn't get there overnight because it takes time to grow in wisdom. It takes time to gather. It takes time to build skills. It takes time. And the Bible tells us that there are seasons in life. In Ecclesiastes, this book by Solomon, it says in chapter 3, there's a time for everything and a season for every activity under heaven. Now, it goes on to list out 8 or 10 different things, a time for this and a time for that. You remember that song, To Everything, Turn, Turn, Turn? The birds sang it before they sang it. Bob Dylan sang it. It's actually written by Pete Seeger. And it's based on this text. There's a time for everything. There's a time to plant, and there's a time to harvest. There's a time to scatter. There's a time to gather. There's a time to sow. There's a time to reap. They are different seasons. And so between the then and the now, or the now and what's coming next, there's always a delay. And that is so irritating. To make a deposit, to make an investment, to make a plan, to invest time, energy, money into something you know is right, and it's not there instantly. Now, fruit ripens slowly. I mean, would you rather eat a vine-ripened tomato or one of those ones they picked that is green, and then when they brought it to the store, they gassed it to turn it red? It may be red, but it still tastes green. There's no comparison between a vine-ripened tomato, which was allowed to grow slowly. If you pick it too soon, you miss the flavor. Now, this is a principle in money management, that I always reap in a different season than I sow. And by the way, not all fruit ripens at the same time. When you have a peach tree, they don't all of a sudden, they're all ripe at once. No, you pick a few a day. It comes in little by little. And when you start planting and sowing and you start following God's money management principles, you're not going to get a windfall tomorrow just because you started practicing God's money management principles today. You're not going to win a lottery and all this stuff and it's happened. No, it's going to come in over time. It's going to ripen a little bit at a time. Never ceases to amaze me the people who think God is a slot machine. You know, they go, Pastor Rick, I tithe today and I didn't get a job this week. Oh, it's like I put 10 bucks in the plate and now I'm supposed to get a $100,000 job? You think God's a genie? God is no genie. You serve him. He doesn't serve you. God is not a vending machine. He's not a slot machine where you just put in the tithe and then all of a sudden you get whatever you want. No. There's always first, there's a season between when I sow and when I reap. Now, while I'm waiting, God is working. You might write that one down. While I'm waiting, God's working. A lot of times when I'm waiting for the fulfillment of the efforts that I've put into something or the money that I've given or the time or the energy, while I'm waiting for that to happen, I think nothing's happening. Oh, it's happening. While I'm waiting, God's working. And while that seed is hidden in the ground, it is slowly germinating. And one day it's going to burst. And when that seed bursts, God is in it. And the life is going to start growing and growing and growing. And one day a little shoot will stick up out of the ground. And then you know it's working. But it's not instant fulfillment. There's a different season when I sow. Now here's the next law. Number six, I always reap more than I sow. This is always true for good or for bad, positively or negatively in your life. You will always reap more than you sow. This is the principle of multiplication. If I take one kernel of corn and I plant that one kernel of corn in the ground, I don't get one kernel of corn back. I get a corn stalk. And on that corn stalk, I get multiple ears. And on each of those ears, I get hundreds of kernels. This is the exponential power of the seed principle that God has established the universe to handle. That you always get more out of it than you put into it, because what you sow, you're going to reap, but you always end up reaping more. Now, in the parable of the soils, Jesus points this out. And in Mark chapter 4, verse 8, he says, some seed fell on good soil, and it came up, and it grew, and it produced a crop, multiplying 30, 60, and even 100 times. And he's saying here, you know, not all your plants bear the same fruit. Some of them are 30-fold increase, and some are a 60-fold increase, some a 100-fold increase. But it's true in any area of your life. And if you think that if you go out and you do one gossip, you're going to get one gossip back, you're kidding yourself. You go out and gossip somebody, you're now in the chain. You're now in the gossip chain, and you're going to get more against you than you put out. It's why I never, never attack back on my attackers. Why? I don't want to get caught in the chain. So no matter what anybody says to me, I don't want to say anything bad back to them, because if I do, I know what's going to happen. I'm going to reap more than I sowed. I'm not about to let that one happen. What I want to do is the exact opposite. I want to bless them. I want to pray for them. The Bible says, pray for those who persecute you. Bless those who criticize you. Love your enemies. Why? Because that's what I want back.
1: 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I hope that you were just as blessed as I was from today's broadcast. Right now, here's Pastor Rick with a special message.
0: You know, when I started Saddleback Church over 40 years ago with just a handful of people in our living room, I also began writing a simple devotional just for the people in our church to help them start each day with hope and with truth and with peace that comes from Jesus Christ. Well, you know, that little devotional grew and grew and grew. And today, Daily Hope is one of the largest email devotions in the whole world. And each day, people all around the globe are reconnecting with God's promises and finding fresh strength in His Word to face whatever comes their way. Now, here's the best part. It's absolutely free, okay? We don't have any charge for this. Every day, you'll get a quick devotional read and a podcast that you can listen to on the go. Now, you know, in a world that's more distracted and uncertain than ever, I want to help you start your day centered on what never changes.
2: 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Particularly, psychologists have said that what you do with the first 5 minutes of your day pretty much sets the tone. So, friend, you were never meant to go through life alone. I want to personally invite you to just sign up for the Daily Hope Devotional. Do it today. I think it's going to bring fresh encouragement to your walk in God.
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3: 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Hope you're doing well on what's left of our Monday evening. Looking forward to an early morning Tuesday of solid Bible teaching. And, you know, you may be going through a trial right now. You may be going through some hard times, but stay tuned. There's encouragement on the way. It's all about our Lord and Savior, Jesus Christ. So stay tuned right here to K-Wave. We'll be here for you. Well, hey, coming up next, we'll be in Philippians chapter 1 as Pastor Brian Broderson continues his introduction to the book of Philippians. Paul opens up his letter by greeting the fellow believers at the church in Philippi. And the leaders there, both the believers and the leaders. And Pastor Brian shows us how all these people, both in and out of leadership, are loved by Paul dearly, and that they are all partners in the gospel with him, having fellowship in the gospel. And that's a big point of Pastor Brian's message, as God works through his church for the purpose of the gospel and is faithful to complete the work through these believers that he has started. Back to Basics is coming up next on K-Wave, so stick around.
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5: An Instagram post recently went viral celebrating the abortion of an unborn child, painting it as a cheerful cancellation announcement. The image showed baby shoes, alphabet blocks spelling out baby, and an ultrasound image, as well as the message baby canceled. It received more than 121,000 likes, more than 8,000 comments, many of which were people celebrating the alleged abortion. But thank God there was a twist. The woman who posted this later admitted the entire thing was fabricated. She was just doing it for engagement. But the reaction from the public shows something very concerning. 121,000 people were publicly supporting a baby cancellation announcement from an abortion.
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6: On a recent edition of Pastor's Perspective, we had pastors Mike Fabares and Philip DeCourcy discussing the disposal of old Bibles.
7: Most people don't struggle when they get a new phone to delete their Bible app on the old phone and load it up on the new phone. Well, you've just taken all that data and you've just erased it. And we don't think twice about that. But we do struggle with a piece of paper that has the word printed on it. And I think it's a conscience that's so sensitive that struggles with that. Like the Muslims, they view the Quran itself as a sacred thing. And therefore, it has to be above every other book on a bookshelf. It can never be low, can't be on the ground. And of course, we want to treat the Word of God with respect. But I would say if your conscience is sensitive, take it to your pastors and say, hey, it's old Bibles. It's got some pages missing here. I don't know if you have any use for it or whatever, but here, give it to them. And if they have a strong conscience, which I'm sure they do, they're going to look at it and see whatever they can do with it. Maybe it's a valuable Bible, maybe it's not, and they can dispose of it. And I'm just saying, give it to your pastors, let them deal with it. And you won't have a problem after that. It'll be theirs to deal with. There's nothing wrong with disposing of an old Bible.
8: So now somebody's going to show up at Philip DeCourcy's church, Kindred Community Church in Anaheim Hills, and they're going to say, I heard on the radio that I can bring you my old Bibles. So what are you going to do with it, Philip?
9: No, I mean, like, it's a question I've often thought about myself. I grew up in a culture where I remember, you know, I put my Bible on the floor of the church and put my hymn book on top of it. And my dad kind of slapped my knee and said, don't put any book on top of the Bible because it's the supreme book. So I do think we've got kind of traditions. I love, be honest, Elizabeth, I love your instinct. I love the fact you have a reverence for God's word. You know, Nehemiah 8 talks about they stood up to hear the word of God, which is a tradition we do at Kindred. So we've got certain traditions and things that are sensitive to a person. I like Mike's answer. If you can't bring yourself to dispose of it, give it away, leave it sitting somewhere for someone maybe to pick up and in the providence of God, give it to a pastor. Even if it's got a few pages missing, I'm sure there are organizations who would love to send that across the world to churches where the word of God is hard to find. And frankly, here's what I would say, maybe find a place, a room or a cupboard, just store it in your own house. If it's a Bible you've used and you've thumbed through it and it's got all the marks of you studying it and crying over it or whatever, I think you keep it as a kind of a memorial to your own Christian life of how the Word of God has affected you. I know, and not to speak morbidly, but just on a practical way, when loved ones pass on, many a family member wants to grab that Bible that loved one used. It was precious to them and used by God. I mean, my brother got my dad's Bible, and I'm just about getting over that. Or my mother's Bible, sorry, my dad's alive, sorry, Dad. But there's that sense of an heirloom, that sense of heritage. So there may be a way to keep an old Bible and pass it on to the family. But I think Mike's point and a few of mine points, it's just there's practical ways to do that if you can't bring yourself to dispose of a copy of God's Word.
8: Yeah. Any other thoughts, Mike? Or
7: I do want to say, and there is something about the fact that I don't put my Bible on the ground. I don't. And it's not because, like the Muslims, I don't see it as an idol.
9: A bibliolatry, right?
7: Yeah, that's not the case. But, it is the most important book in the world.
9: That's right.
7: And, when someone stands for the reading of the word, if that's what they're doing it because their minds are aligning with what God's saying. That's the important thing, right? This is just ink on a page, but it's what those words are that gets in our minds to help us think God's thoughts after him. That's the sacred thing. And ultimately, if I erase an app that has the Bible encoded in ones and zeros and it goes away, there's nothing lost in the universe in terms of something sacred. It did represent the Word of God, and that's true. But it's a copy of the Word of God, and God's Word is not at a loss. So, I don't want to damage someone's conscience, and that's why I'm careful to say, and I think Pastor Phillip's right, Elizabeth's instinct is good. There's nothing wrong with having a conscience that's sensitive to what to do with the Bible. That's I'm fine with that. That's why I say give it to someone who's got a stronger conscience and they'll deal with it.
9: I think, I'm going to hang myself on that in saying this. That's why I've always, for myself, if I have a copy of God's Word, I want the best copy that's available, typically a really nice leather Bible, because it's going to last longer. One of the beautiful things is the Word of God now is much more available. And we have it in paperback copies, and it's ubiquitous in some sense. I'm thankful for that, right? On the other hand, because we're printing the Bible in so many versions in less quality, the copies aren't lasting as long, and therefore, this issue of having to dispose them is part, it's the overspill of a good thing.
8: That's a good point.
9: But for me, man, again, can't bind a person's conscience this, but I know if you read Protestant history, read church history, when the Bible was copied, it was coppered with a sense of sacredness. Mm-hmm. The handling of it was treated with the utmost respect. And I think in those earlier days, and I know, many avenues weren't as available, but the Word of God was printed in beautiful copies. And, I'd rather invest in something like a Schuyler Bible or a Cambridge Bible goatskin that might last me a lifetime than have three or four paperbacks across a lifetime. That's my own preference.
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1: Everyone's desiring the kingdom. 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But guess what? It's the gospel. It's the fellowship of the gospel.
0: Today on Back to Basics, Pastor Brian continues his study in the book of Philippians. Join us as Pastor Brian concludes his teaching on Philippians chapter 1, verses 1 through 7, in a message titled, The Fellowship of the Gospel. And now, here's Pastor Brian.
1: This word, diakonos, appears 30 times in the New Testament. 17 times it's translated servant, and 10 times it's translated minister. And if you think about it, it's really just the noun and the verb. So the servant is the noun, the minister is the person who is serving. So the meaning of the word diakonos is simply to wait upon, means to wait upon. Now, the deacons are those who have the practical oversight of the ministry. They give practical assistance. And so in the New Testament, in the local church bodies, wherever they might be situated, this is usually the structure or the form of leadership for the church. It's overseers and servants. More technically bishops and deacons, but it's those who have the spiritual oversight of the church, and it's those who take care of the practical things. But there's overlap in both of those, because Paul, when he writes to Timothy in the third chapter of 1 Timothy, he speaks about the qualifications for each role. He gives some instruction regarding the roles, but then you see that there's a place where the overseers are going to sometimes be involved in practical things. And then also the servants, the deacons, are also at times going to be involved in the spiritual things. And so if you were coming to the church and you needed, let's just say, really, you know, hands-on help, like you were coming and you had something that you want to drop off at the church, but it was really heavy and you needed somebody to help you unload it from your car and carry it in. Now, if you came to me, I'd say, well, I'll pray for you about that. But no, I wouldn't. I would say, yeah, let me help you. Because that's where there's an overlap. I wouldn't say, oh no, let's get the deacons over here to do that, because, you know, the overseers, we don't do that. No, there's an overlap in those things. But so, like I already said, the overseers of the church are the pastors, and there are many people in the church that would probably be best identified as deacons. And I think probably the first place we could start would be with our board. You know, as a church, we have a board that directs especially the financial affairs of the church. And those men would be deacons for the most part. They're not on the pastoral staff. Sometimes they are. But most of the time, there are men who just, you know, been part of the church for many, many years. They live and serve and work in the community, and they serve here. And so that would be who the deacons are. But it goes beyond just the board. You know, when I was pastoring years ago down in North San Diego County in Vista, we had, beside our pastoral staff, we had 40 men that we had publicly acknowledged as deacons, brought them up before our church and prayed for them. And we did that so people would have facial recognition and know that, oh, these are the people that we talk to if we need to know something about the church, or if we need help or whatever. So we've never done anything officially like that here, but, you know, we might do that at some point. So this is who the letter is directed to the saints and to the overseers and the servants. And it's the fellowship of the gospel that Paul is writing about here. And so that's going to be our focus. Now, we want to talk about this, the fellowship of the gospel. And I want to talk about it in two ways. First of all, I want to put the emphasis on gospel. And then we're going to come back and put the emphasis on fellowship. So let's talk about the gospel, because in verse 5, as we saw, Paul says, in verse 4, he says that I'm thanking God in every prayer, making requests for you with joy for your fellowship in the gospel. Now, question, what is the gospel? We talk a lot about the gospel, and I've explained the gospel many times, but I don't think we can explain it too often. And so I want us to understand that the gospel means more than a lot of times we think it means. Because I find this to be true among Christians. There's a tendency to think that the gospel, that's the information we give to the unbelievers so they can become believers. But then once they become believers, they move on from the gospel to something else, the deeper things of God or whatever it might be. But that's an incorrect way to understand it. That's not the way the Apostle Paul understood it. Although it is that initial message to the unbeliever, it's more than that. So Paul's idea of the gospel includes more than just the facts about the death and resurrection of Christ and how that death and resurrection pertains to mankind in general. For Paul, the gospel is not just good news announced to the unconverted. It is also the full scope of what the death and resurrection of Christ means for those who put their faith in Christ. That's why Paul, in writing to the church in Rome, said to them, he said, I am anxious, I'm longing, I can't wait to come and preach the gospel to you. Now, when you first look at that, you think, well, wait, Paul, why are you going to preach the gospel to the church in Rome? Because the church in Rome are already Christians. Don't you preach the gospel to non-Christians? Well, yes, you do. But it doesn't stop there. You see, all of our lives, once we come to faith in Jesus, the gospel is always going to be the thing that we're just digging deeper and deeper and deeper into. You see, because when Paul says to the Christians in Rome, I want to come and preach the gospel to you, what he wants them to understand is that there are deep, deep implications from the gospel that have application to us that are going to be the things that are actually going to take us into maturity in Christ. And so the gospel is about forgiveness of sins. It's about reconciliation with God. It's about the new birth, the indwelling of the Holy Spirit, power over sin's dominion, adoption into God's family, placement within the body of Christ, the gifts of the Holy Spirit, the call to service, and ultimately to attaining glory, which is what happens when we transition from this life into the next. But you see, all of those things that we mentioned, the gospel is about all of those things, and all of those things are what the Christian life is about. And so when Paul says the fellowship of the gospel, that's what we're talking about. The full scope of what Jesus did and how that applies to us, not just to bring us to faith, but to carry us on to full maturity. Now, let's emphasize fellowship. The fellowship of the gospel. Now, the word fellowship comes from a Greek word koinonia, and many of you have probably heard that word. The CSB translates the word fellowship as partnership. It means that as well. It means communion. It means, having a shared thing. So when we talk about the fellowship, we're talking about participation together. Participation together. So three things. Number one, participating together with all God's people in growing into maturity in Christ. Now, participating with all God's people, we do that, but we do it at a location. We're connected to all God's people all around the world. Every believer in Jesus Christ, wherever they might be today, we're connected to them, but we're not in the same locality as they are. But here we are together. And so it's through the local church that we participate together in growing into maturity in Christ. You see, the truth of the matter is, I cannot become the person that God wants me to be and has planned for me to be unless I am connected to the rest of the people of God. Now, here's a problem. This is where the culture has radically impacted the church. American culture is built on independence and individuality. Now, here's the problem. Now, of course, individuality, when it comes to the idea of salvation, is important that we don't forget that God loves us all individually. So we don't want to lose sight of that, but we can take that beyond where it should go, and it can become individualism. So you see, individualism basically says, yeah, I'm a Christian. I got my own personal relationship with Jesus. I don't really like to go to church. I haven't found a church that I like. I don't really care about that. I got my Bible. I listen to the radio. Maybe I listen to a podcast nowadays. But you know, what do I need to go to church for? I got it all right here. I got Jesus. I got the Bible. I got my podcast. I got a worship thing on my iPad. I can listen. And that's individualism. That's wrong. It can't bring you to maturity in the faith. You see, yes, we're individually saved, and that's important to never forget that, but we're saved to become part of a community. We're saved to be part of a body with other people. And I can never attain the maturity that Christ intends for me to attain unless I am participating together with God's people. And so we have to connect. The fellowship of the gospel, it's participating together. And it's through that that we grow in maturity. I need you, and you need me, and we need each other. So, the fellowship of the gospel, participating together. Secondly, rejoicing together in the life, love, and hope of the gospel. Rejoicing together in the life, love, and hope of the gospel. You know, there's just something. And this is where it's beyond human. But there is the life and the love and the joy of the gospel that's transcendent. It goes beyond any human experience. And when we're together as God's people and there's that atmosphere, it's an amazing thing. And not just for an hour or two, but it's just as we live our lives in that. It's a taste of heaven on earth. It's the kingdom already come in one sense. And this is what everybody's looking for. See, everybody, even though they don't know it, everybody's looking for the same thing. I'm reading a book right now by a man named James K.A. Smith, and it's called Desiring the Kingdom. And the premise of the whole book is that every human being is desiring the kingdom. They just don't know it. Or they don't know what kingdom they're desiring. But everybody's looking for something. When you think of these utopian ideas about societies, what is that? Well, that's a desire for the kingdom without the king. We want the kingdom. We want the benefits and the blessings of the kingdom, but we don't want the king. And, you know, whether it be that, or even, as I mentioned this first service, even Hitler and the Third Reich, what were they trying to do? They were trying to bring in a kingdom. That's what the Third Reich is. The third reign. They're trying to bring in a reign that's going to bring about their vision of a perfect world. So this is what everybody's looking for. Everyone's desiring the kingdom. The problem is they're desiring the wrong kingdom. But there's something deep down inside of each and every human being that tells you that there's something that transcends what we can actually get our hands on. But guess what? It's the gospel. It's the fellowship of the gospel. It's the life, and it's the love, and it's the hope of the gospel. And I don't know any people who have really embraced the gospel who are now trying to discover some utopian thing that is going to bring them fulfillment. They found it. You know, somebody is like C.S. Lewis, you know, great mind C.S. Lewis had. You know what C.S. Lewis was before he was a Christian? He was a communist. And what is communism? it's based on Marxism. What is Marxism? It's utopianism. It's we're going to create a world. We're going to create a perfect world. And C.S. Lewis and many other intellectuals have been into that. And, you know, many of you know, people like him, they realize at a certain point that, you know, this utopia is never going to come. It's not a reality. And they met Christ and they realized, oh, this is what we're looking for. This is the kingdom that we have been longing for. And C.S. Lewis had that great statement where he said, if you find that there's something deep inside of you that nothing in this world can fulfill, then it must mean that you were created for a different world. And that is the reality. But that world comes to us through the gospel. And so the fellowship of the gospel is that. And then thirdly, partnering together for the advancement of the gospel. And that's really why Paul is writing this letter, because the Philippians had partnered together with him for the advancement of the gospel. They said, basically, man, Paul, we are so thankful that you came and did what you did, that you preached the gospel, that we came to faith in Christ. We're so thankful to be saved. We love you. We support your mission. Paul, go tell other cities about Jesus, and we're going to finance you to do it. We're going to give you gifts so you can do that. And that's what was happening here. And that's what Paul is writing them to thank them for doing that. And actually, interestingly enough, in verse 6, where it says, being confident of this very thing, that he who has begun a good work in you will complete it until the day of Jesus Christ. Now, that's a great verse that assures us that God's going to finish what he started in our lives, right? It is that. But you know, it's not primarily that, although it certainly is that. I've been comforted by that verse many times. I've comforted many people by that verse. But you know, the first context of the verse is the good work that God had begun in them that they were going to complete was the work of partnering with Paul in the gospel. And if you just read it in the context, that's exactly what it says. He says, I'm thanking God for you, for your fellowship in the gospel from the first day until now, being confident of this very thing, that he who begun a good work in you will complete it until the day of Jesus Christ. Paul said, I know your commitment, and I know you're going to continue to assist me in the ministry of the gospel. And so as we minister, and this is, I want us to understand this, we are in this together. And you see, if it was just me saying, hey, I'm going to go do all of this stuff for the gospel, and you guys said, hey, that's great, go do it, that wouldn't be good. No, we're doing this for the gospel. We're seeking to advance the gospel together. It's a joint effort. And each and every church, as we give, as we financially contribute, that's what we're doing. Now, we had our Mission Sunday, and you remember we had plenty of missionaries that visited us. And do you know, that's one of the ways that we partner in the advancement of the gospel. Because when you give to the ministry, and that money is then put toward the work that these missionaries are doing, and the gospel is advancing in their communities, we're doing exactly what Paul said the Philippians were doing and he was commending them for. So that's what the third point is, partnering together for the advancement of the gospel. That we are collectively doing this together. It's not my vision solely. It's not my thing. Oh, yeah, Pastor Brian does this. No, we do this together as the people of God. And so the fellowship of the gospel and the fellowship of the gospel. Now, in closing, let's come back to gospel. The word, the Greek word is euangelion. And if you just listen to that, euangelion, you get, that's the word evangel, evangelism, evangelical. That is where we got those words, euangelion. It means the pronouncement of good news. But listen, this was not a Christian-only term. In fact, everyone in that day and culture would be familiar with the term, but in a different context than we would know it in. They would be familiar in it with the term, say, for example, when Caesar, when Caesar would enter a city, his heralds, or even Caesar himself, would present the gospel of Rome. Here's the good news, that they had all now become the beneficiaries of Caesar's blessing. And so this would have literally happened in Philippi, when Philippi became a Roman colony. And that was good news. When they came and they announced that Philippi was now, because of Caesar's victory, their borders are now secured and they could go about their business without fear. They are now Roman citizens. They're exempt from various taxes and things, and they are never have to fear that they're going to be, you know, falsely arrested or unjustly condemned, because every Roman citizen was guaranteed to have a fair trial. And so this was the good news that would be announced. Jesus took the term. And it says in Mark's gospel that Jesus went forth preaching the gospel, the euangelion of the kingdom of God. So you see, that's the context of the word. It's the good news of the kingdom of God. Because of Jesus, our sins can be forgiven. So here's the benefits. Your sins can be forgiven. You can be reconciled to God and born again and given a new life, indwelled by the Holy Spirit. Now you have a place in the family of God. You're a member of the body of Christ. You've been given gifts from the Holy Spirit. You're called into the service of the Lord, the King of the universe. And finally, you will live and reign with Christ forever in his eternal kingdom. That's the euangelion. That's the great news. And so that's where everything starts. Everything starts there. I have to receive that good news. Now, let's just think for a moment. If we lived in the, let's just say we lived back in Philippi before the time of Augustus, and let's just say that, you know, things were difficult for us and it wasn't good. And then suddenly we get this herald coming and informing us that we've been adopted by Rome to become part of their city, to be an outpost of Rome. And we're going to get all the benefits of being Roman citizens. I mean, we just like, wow, that is amazing. That's fantastic. Well, Jesus is announcing to us that through faith in him, we receive all of these blessings and benefits. They become ours personally, yes, but collectively as well.
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1: 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And so as we close today, maybe there's someone here that hasn't received the good news. And you have to receive it. It's not good enough to just hear about it. You have to apply it. And that happens by receiving Christ. And if you've not done that, then today is the day to do that.

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1: 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This is a two-day marriage conference. Through biblical teaching, practical lessons, and intentional time together, couples will be encouraged to strengthen their marriage and grow as teammates in every area of life. 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This is the One Conference at Mission Bible Church in Costa Mesa, September 11th and 12th. 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There's also a link there where you can register for the event. Well, are you looking forward to heaven, a day when the trials and tribulations of this world will be over? Well, I certainly am. And as believers, we have the ultimate future to look forward to when we keep in mind that heaven is an eternity of being in the presence of God and having perfect, loving fellowship with Him and others, which will never grow old and always be perfect. Stay close as we set our eyes on the ultimate goal, escape from this life and eternity in Jesus. A new beginning. It's coming up next on K-Wave. 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

0: Pastor Greg Laurie with an important prayer today on A New Beginning. 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Well, Pastor Greg, we're making available your new book called What Every Growing Christian Needs to Know. And I'm telling you, this has some of the best must-have principles for believers. Hmm. Now, is it meant more as a primer for new Christians or for sort of a refresh for all of us? What's the main goal?
1: That's a great question. The answer is it's meant for both.
0: Okay.
1: Yes. It's great for a new Christian to read this because it goes through the basic things that every growing, and I want to emphasize that word growing, Christian needs to know. The Christian life is one of constant development, constant change, constant growth. And so to encourage that growth, there are certain things that we must engage in. And by the way, Dave, these are things that we never outgrow. Any more than you would outgrow eating. You know, can you imagine somebody saying, oh yeah, I used to be into the whole eating thing. I would eat with the best of them, breakfast, lunch, dinner, even an occasional snack, but I don't eat anymore. Well, that's interesting. The reality is you're not going to be with us much longer.
0: Yeah.
1: Or, oh yes, I used to breathe air with everybody else. No, there's certain things you need to do to function physically, and the same is true spiritually. And I think what I share in this book is nothing new in one sense. So it could be new to some people, especially a new believer, but the importance of reading the Bible, how to do that more effectively, how to get the most out of Bible study, how to pray, secrets to answered prayer. I talk about the importance of the church, being involved in the church. I also address the topic of sharing your faith, how to do it, how not to do it, and much more. So yes, this will be an encouraging book for a brand new believer, but it will also be an encouraging book for any believer that wants to keep growing. And we should all want that.
0: Oh, yeah, that's for sure. Well, let us send you a copy of this brand new book from Pastor Greg. Again, it's called What Every Growing Christian Needs to Know. And we'll be glad to send it your way to say thank you for your partnership in helping us bring these studies your way each day. 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Or just go online to harvest.org. And then if you'd like to make a change in your relationship with God today, Pastor Greg has some additional thoughts to share.
1: Maybe as you've been listening to this message, you've thought, I wish I could come into this relationship with God. I just don't know how. Let me tell you how you can come into a relationship with God right here, right now. First of all, you need to recognize you need God. You need to admit you're a sinner. I know some people choke on that word, but the Bible says all have sinned and fallen short of the glory of God. But then you need to recognize that Jesus Christ, the Son of God, died on the cross for your sin. The Bible says, while we were yet sinners, Christ died for us. And then you need to believe in Jesus. Jesus put it this way, for God so loved the world, he gave his only begotten Son, and whosoever believes in him should not perish, but have everlasting life. You might ask, how does one believe in Jesus? To believe means to put your faith and trust in Christ alone, and to receive him into your life as your own friend, Savior, and Lord. The Bible says, for as many as received him, he gave them the power to become sons of God. Would you like to receive Christ? And by that I mean, would you like to ask Jesus to enter into your life and be your Savior, your friend, your Lord? If so, you can just pray this prayer after me. It's a simple prayer. You can pray it out loud if you would like, or you could pray it in the quietness of your heart. But if you want Jesus Christ to forgive you of your sin, if you want to go to heaven when you die, or maybe you want to make a recommitment to the Lord, just pray this prayer after me now. Pray these words if you would. Lord Jesus, I know that I'm a sinner, but I know that you're the Savior who died on the cross for my sin. I turn now from my sin, and I ask you to come into my life and forgive me of all of my sin. Thank you for loving me. Thank you for hearing this prayer. And thank you for answering this prayer. In Jesus' name I pray. Amen. Hey, if you just prayed that prayer, I want to congratulate you and say, welcome to the family of God.
2: Yeah, that's right. 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
3: 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I'm Ron Beaver, hanging out with you on an early Tuesday. And let's take a look at your weather for later today. We're looking for partly cloudy skies with highs in the low 80s. So it's beginning to cool off a little. And overnight lows in the low 60s. Currently, it's 70 degrees and clear here at K-Wave. Well, 1 Samuel 11 is our text as we look at Saul's effective leadership and reliance on the Lord, which led to his first victory for Israel. He was shortly thereafter confirmed as Israel's first king. Pastor Ed Taylor looks at effective leadership in the church. If you've ever had your heart set on leadership, stay close as we see the heart of a leader, what the heart of the leader should be before the Lord. Abounding Grace, it's coming up next on K-Wave. Stick around.
4: Hi, this is Pastor Ruben Del Pilar from Community Worship Center in Gardena with the K-Wave scripture of the day. Psalm 139, 23 and 24 says, "Search me, O God, and know my heart. Test me and know my anxious thoughts. Point out anything in me that offends you and lead me along the path of everlasting life." David here invites God to search his heart. The Hebrew word means to investigate thoroughly. David is asking God to expose anything that offends him and lead him in the right path. True maturity happens when we stop hiding from God and instead invite Him to reveal what needs to change. Spiritual growth requires honest self-examination before God. And I realize this, that transformation begins when we allow God to search our heart and reveal the areas that need to change. Once again, that's Psalm 139, 23 and 24. And I'm Pastor Ruben Del Pilar. And to hear more from me, join me at Community Worship Center in Gardena, Sundays at 9 and 11, or find us online at CWC Gardena. 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
5: A minute of encouragement from God Just Wins.
6: Exodus 14 verse 14 says, "Adonai will do battle for you. Just calm yourselves down." Parenting delivers extraordinary joy in relentless agitation, sometimes within minutes. First steps become spaghetti on the wall, laughter becomes tantrums, and exhaustion makes every challenge feel bigger. Those extremes are part of the assignment. Parenting requires patience, perspective, discipline, and the willingness to keep showing up when sleep is short and emotions are stretched. God reminds us children are a heritage, not an interruption. In the hardest moments, breathe, reset, and trust Him to fill every gap with grace. Jesus as a parent, I feel an unimaginable love, then coupled with pure agitation as I'm surviving on 3 hours sleep a night. Thank you for filling the gaps and reassuring I will be okay. Love you, Jesus. Amen.
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9: Coming up next on Abounding Grace, faithfully serving God where He has us.
10: The best thing you can do for yourself and your relationship with the Lord and for the church in which you attend and are a part of is just to serve. And serve with joy. Serve with happiness. You remember what Jesus did? The Bible says it very clearly that Jesus came not to be served, but to serve and to give His life a ransom for many. One of the many verses I memorized early on, in Mark chapter 10, verse 45, it's beautiful. If my Lord came to serve and not to be served, then that's what my life is. I'm here to serve. That's my role. What the Lord has me to do is to serve in the giftings and the talents that He's given to me.

0: Great to have you with us today as we present Abounding Grace. Pastor Ed Taylor is in the middle of a series of studies based in 1 Samuel. Today, we're going to draw your attention to the difference between effective and ineffective leadership in the church. Maybe God has you in a place of leadership, or you believe He's calling you to that. What should your attitude be, and what's the right way to lead? Let's see what 1 Samuel chapter 11 has to say about that.
1: Verse 10, back in Samuel now. Verse 10, with all this movement, it says, "Therefore the men of Jabesh said, 'Tomorrow we will come out to you, and you may do with us whatever seems good to you.' And so it was on the next day that Saul put the people in three companies. They came into the midst of the camp in the morning watch, killed the Ammonites until the heat of the day. And it happened that those who survived were scattered so that no two of them were left together." If you like to write in your Bibles, you can just write there, victory. That's victory. Here are these that are wanting to make a treaty, but they're going to gouge out your eyes and permanently humiliate and cripple you. But with God's authority, Saul leads the army into their first victory. God elevated Saul here in a way that now establishes his kingship and establishes his oversight of the kingdom. And that is the way that God works. That's the way of God when it comes to the men and women of God. He will establish your leadership, and He will establish your oversight, and He will establish your calling. You see it over and over again in the scriptures of God establishing the leadership of a man or a woman in the eyes of His people. Let me show you what that looks like. Turn over to Psalm 75 for a minute. Psalm 75. And while you're turning there, in 1 Samuel chapter 2, verse 7, it says, "The Lord makes poor and the Lord makes rich. He brings low and He lifts up. He raises the poor from the dust and lifts the beggar from the ash heap, to set them among princes and to make them inherit the throne of glory. For the pillars of the earth are the Lord's, and He set the world upon them." This is the pattern of God. He lifts up one, He puts down another. Notice Psalm 75, verse 7. Psalm 75, verse 7. It's a very important passage of scripture to grasp in our lives as we walk by faith, trusting God with our lives, all of our lives, with every promotion that we seek, with every new position we're looking for, with every place of service within the church, wherever it is. Listen, this is what the Bible says. Psalm 75, verse 7. Back up a minute to verse 6. "For exaltation comes neither from the east nor from the west, nor from the south. But God is judge. He puts down one and He exalts another." Mark that in your hearts, would you? Mark that. Because we happen to live in a culture that may have rubbed off on you, and certainly rubbed off on me in times, that really emphasizes jockeying for position. It really emphasizes the idea that we live in a dog-eat-dog society. And if you don't take care of number one, then you're just going to be run over. And if you want to climb the corporate ladder, every rung of that ladder is someone that you need to step on to get one. There's just this move of, and it doesn't have to be huge. It doesn't have to be some journey to be a CEO. It can just simply be, hey, I think that I should make more money, or the person next to me just got a raise. I know it was only 3 cents, but I deserve 4. And I'll do whatever I need to do to get 4. It's just not fair. I've been here longer than that person. I do a better job. All that person does is read all and play on the internet all day. It's just bizarre how we have been ingrained to take care of ourselves. Me, myself, and I. And in the mentality of wanting more and even demanding more and even very greatly disappointed when we don't get in more. When our coworker got that promotion, or when the layoffs came and the seniority list was there, they didn't even pay attention to the seniority list. They just laid off whoever they wanted to, and you happened to be one. Of all the years that you gave yourself to the company, of all the years that you've put in, and you really thought that things were going to happen. When they called you in for the appointment, you thought, man, it's got to be a promotion. I mean, I've been working so hard, and instead it was the exact opposite of what you expected. One of the comforting things in a very difficult time like that is to remember that God raises up and He puts down. Another way that we may refer to that in Christian language is that God closes a door and he opens doors. He provides a way for us in our needs, and sometimes he causes things to be withheld from us for a season. God raises up and puts down. Now take that back into now your own church family. Too many people in churches today get hung up with positions and titles and even places of prominence. There is a tendency not to be satisfied where we are, or to be satisfied without a position or a title. And there's a tendency not to be satisfied just being known as a servant. What do you do in your church? I'm just a servant. No. You've got, what are you, a deacon? Are you an elder? Are you, and you can name it. Well, what are you? I'm just a servant. I just ask the folks what they need to be done, and whatever they tell me to do, I do it. Well, wait a minute. How many hours do you put in a church? You're always there. You don't even work there. No. This is what I do. I just serve God. I serve God at church. I serve God here at work. I serve God in my neighborhood when I mow my neighbor's lawn. I serve God when I'm helping at the food bank. I just serve God. But they don't give you any titles there. They don't put your name up on a wall somewhere, track your hours. You don't ever get a title. I'm just a servant. And if you haven't struggled with this in your personal relationship with the Lord, you are a blessed person. It's a blessing. If you don't struggle with this, and it's just you have that personality where servant is just fine for you, bless you. May your tribe multiply. But most people struggle with this in one area or another in their lives, even within the church, as if it's not enough just to be a servant of the Lord, a faithful servant. As a pastor, I see this sad scenario play out all too often, more than I wish. Being the responsible person to have to look someone in the eye and talk to them about their desire for prominence and desires for titles and positions. Watching them, man, a lot of the same things that happen in the world happen within the church, and having to get involved and go, I don't think that's wise. I think what you're doing is wrong. I think you should just be satisfied. I think you should just be satisfied with what the Lord's doing in your life right now and just wait on him. As a matter of fact, while people are actively seeking prominence and wanting attention and accolades, they'll probably never get it from God. They may attain it within the church, but it's really just an empty, because God hasn't put you there. You want to be where God puts you. And you want the title that God gives you. You're a beloved child of God. You're well-beloved. You're a servant of God. I am a child that has been saved. I'm a new creation. Those are great titles to have. And yes, there are those roles in the scriptures of pastor and elder and deacon, and there are those positions, but we prefer to be known as servants here, because you can have a title and not have the blessing of God. You could take a title upon yourself. I remember the time after a service, as I was greeting and everybody was done, there was a guy that was walking in many years ago. I had a big trench coat, and so the security people were all a little concerned. That was that's not a good sign, I think it was a little hot outside, and he comes up, and it was no big deal. He just handed me his card, and on his card, he printed them out himself, by the way, on his card, he was the angel so-and-so. I'm like, that's pretty prominent. Wow. You're an angel, and he even has a card to let me know. No harp, no wings, nothing, not even a Bible, but he had a card and letting me know that he's an angel and that God sent him to destroy this church. Nice to meet you. And so I looked him in the eye and I said, where's your Bible? I think an angel from God would come with his word, don't you? Oh, angels don't need, I was in one of those playful moods that day, and and let's just say he didn't leave too happy. He came in as a happy angel, left as an angry angel. Obviously, he was not an angel. He printed his own card out. He took a title upon himself that somehow I think even he believed He didn't come with any validation of the Holy Spirit. He didn't have any desire as angels do. You know, the Bible says that angels are ministering spirits. He had no desire to serve the people of this congregation. He had none of the marks that the Bible would refer in case, you know, because the Bible also says to be careful to entertain strangers, because you entertain strangers, you may entertain an angel unaware. So I'm cool if that was an angel, but he had no markings of the angel. I think I still have the card somewhere. I don't even know if it had a phone number on it. I don't know if angels carry cell phones or not. I don't even remember now. But the reality is simply this. Of course, I use an extreme example, although I've met quite a few people over the years that have walked through the doors very disappointed the title they took upon themselves was not validated by the community of believers and the leadership here, because it's simply something they took upon themselves. But pulling away from the exaggerated example and just think about your own heart, just know if the Lord's going to raise you up, he's going to raise you up. The role of the leadership of the church is just to ratify what God's doing in your life already. We don't control that. We don't control raising up someone artificially, and we don't control sitting someone down artificially. If we're truly, as leaders of the church, being led by the Spirit, then the Spirit's going to make evident what he's doing in a person's life. And again, it's another opportunity for you and I to what? Walk by faith. I mean, the giftings in the ministry in people's lives are very, very evident. It's very evident. The many hundreds and hundreds, if not thousands, of people that have served here at Calvary, that currently serve. It's evident, the giftings. But it's also evident equally when someone takes a title upon themselves, when someone's seeking prominence, when someone just wants to lead for the sake of leading and try to take something upon themselves. The sooner you settle this in your heart, the more contentment you'll enjoy in your relationship with the Lord. The sooner we settle this, trying to canvas for position, gather a following, or any of the other things man tries to do to gain a place of leadership and oversight in the church is just sinful. You want the Lord to raise you up. The best thing you can do for yourself and your relationship with the Lord and for the church in which you attend and are a part of is just to serve, and serve with joy, serve with happiness. You remember what Jesus did? The Bible says it very clearly that Jesus came not to be served, but to serve and to give his life a ransom for many. One of the many verses I memorized early on, in Mark chapter 10, verse 45, it's beautiful. If my Lord came to serve and not to be served, then that's what my life is. I'm here to serve. That's my role. What the Lord has me to do is to serve in the giftings and the talents that he's given to me. My title, if you use it from time to time, someone introduced themselves recently, I think it was after Sunday, and said, "Are you Pastor Ed?" And I said, "It's all right to call me Ed. I'm cool. I don't need the title. It's okay to call me Ed. If that makes you comfortable, call me Ed. You can call me a lot of things, but Ed I prefer." But I don't need the title. I'm just a servant. I recognize my role, and I recognize my responsibility, and I take it very seriously. But I'm just a servant like you. The difference between you and I right now is just a few feet off the ground. That's about it, just so that people can see in the room. And the difference is the amount of responsibility. That's it. And if the Lord, for some of you, have that calling of missionary, or have that calling of pastor or church planner on your heart right now, it won't be long before you have the same responsibility that I do in the Lord's timing. But ultimately, we all have the same responsibility, and that's to be good stewards of the ministry and the gifts and calling and things that God has given us to serve him with. So be careful when you prop up men and make them more than they really are. Be careful when you look to man more than you look to God because of a title. Be very careful of men and women that would demand you look up to them and emphasize the title and make sure that that title is emphasized even over and above their name. Be careful. That's not the way of the Lord. Remember when James and John's mom came to Jesus and said, can you connect them and give them the seats of prominence, one on your right and one on your left? Jesus said, no, that's not mine to give. You misunderstand. Now, one more thing before we close up with the last verses about authority. There are different types of authority in the church. Different types of authority, really in anything, but inside of the church. Number one, there's authority that man will take upon himself. We've talked a little bit about that. This is when someone sets themselves up to be in charge. That is not blessed. You don't set yourself up to be in charge. Secondly, there's the authority given by God, and that's what God blesses. This is key as God does it, as he makes it evident. And then thirdly, there's an authority that's earned through servanthood. And really, two and three go together. Because if God has really raised you up, then you have that authority that's been given to you by God. But then through your compassionate, loving service and leadership, then you begin to earn respect from those that you're serving. And not only do you have God's approval, but you also have man's approval. You see, God begins to reveal, like Saul, he's established before the people as the king. Even in his weakness and failures at this point, God has established him by giving him victory. And he's showing the people, this is, now I know what Samuel said and I know the anointing, but this is my king. This is who you asked for. This is who you get. God's heart for the ministry is both to serve in the authority that comes from God, but also the authority in the relationship that you and I build by serving one another in love and selflessness. It is a very, very humbling thing to be served. I would say, I bet you, if you look at your life, it's easier for you to give than it is to receive. It is. It's Jesus said it's even better to give than receive. And if you're a giver, you totally get this because your natural response is to give. And you're not, there's a need, I give. And there's something, I'm going to give. And there's something, and then something happens in your life and people are trying to give to you and it's very hard for you to receive it. You go, no, I give. I know you give really great, but now this season in your life, God wants to show you what it feels like to receive. So he moved it in someone's heart to bless you. And you have that, oh, no, I want to give. And even what somebody gave you, you might even want to give away. So you want to re-gift it. Because you just love giving. But we need both in that relationship with the Lord. We give and we receive. And I believe it's safe and biblically accurate to say that God is not looking for bosses. He's looking for servants. He's looking for someone to show himself strong on behalf of. Effective leaders use their authority that's been given by God and earned through their selfless service. Effective leaders use their authority to honor God and edify people and grow them into maturity. On more than one occasion today in the conversations I've had, I reminded those that I was talking to, and by way of reminding them, I was reminding me that the role of the pastor is very simple. God has given the church pastors and teachers for the edifying of the saints so that they might do the work of the ministry. It's very simple. That pastors are the chief servants of the church. And through that servanthood, our responsibility is to equip the saints, to edify them and build them up and equip them for the work of the ministry. So that we can learn, not to take advantage of them, not to use them for some selfish ambition, but a pastor that is faithful to his calling is going to build you up, teach you the word of God, feed you God's word, and stir you up in your gifts so that you will do the work of the ministry, so that together we're all doing the work of the ministry, because some pastor ministered to that pastor, like I have a pastor, and what did he do with me? He built me up, taught me the word so I could do the work of the ministry, and it gets repeated over and over and over again. See, true leaders use their authority to honor God, to edify the people and grow people into maturity. But ineffective leaders love to build up their own authority and edify themselves. Most won't admit it, but almost everybody can see it. Those are distinguishing marks that even early on with Saul, God is doing a work on his behalf. It's just too bad in so many ways that Saul did not live up to the high calling of God in his life. And that we see these early victories end up being a lifetime of failure because his heart really wasn't in it. Doesn't that stir you just a little bit? Does it put a little bit of holy fear in you? That even if your heart's not right with the Lord, God will still use you? Because a lot of times you look at your validation and you go, well, I'm doing all right because God's using me. Man, you better make sure that your heart's right with the Lord, because God will use you even if your heart's not right. You know why? because he loves people. And in this case, he's willing to use Saul to bring victory for the nation, even though Saul's not all in. Even though Saul's not all there. And so as we're looking at this, remember, God raises up one and puts down another. And praise God that he raises up those in ministry. And so many of you serving, so many of you going to start serving, not just in the church, which is a great place to begin, but you really catch the vision of your life matters to the Lord. Everywhere you go and everything you do, God desires to use you. God wants to use you to connect with your neighbors and your friends, taking the love of God and bringing it into their lives.
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2: 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And that's really what it is. It's like being in my office, talking life and ministry together. And over the years, we've improved it. And now I have Pastor Bob and other pastors with me, where we get to talk about the things of the Lord together. And I'm working on the next season right now. 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Three words. It'll pop up. It's a very popular podcast. We're very encouraged by that. So join us. Grow in grace. I know the Lord will bless you.
0: 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Well, glad you've taken time out for our study in 1 Samuel. This has been Abounding Grace with Pastor Ed. 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
4: One of the most well-known verses in the New Testament is 1 Corinthians 13:11. 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
6: 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He did not know anything about God before he came. And one day, he accepted Christ as his Savior in the large group part. And he comes barreling back to my table, big smile. And I said, Gabriel, you know, tell me about that. You accept Christ as your Savior. And he said, yes, I did. And I said, tell me about that. 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I get choked up every time I talk about it. He said, I've always wanted to know how to get to heaven, but no one's ever told me.
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7: Today on Focus on the Family with Jim Daly, we're going to hear about a rather unique ministry that is bringing the gospel of Christ to young children in public school. I'm John Fuller, and thanks for joining us.
12: You know, John, one of the most amazing things about Jesus was his love for children. There was something special between children and the Lord. And I think part of it is children are just innocent, right? They don't know. They tell the truth. You're fat. You're skinny. I mean, kids just say the straightforward things. Yeah. And I think the Lord saw that as just, you know, little truth tellers, and their hearts are pure. And I just think the Lord had a heart for children. In fact, in Matthew 18, he said, whoever humbles himself like this child is the greatest in the kingdom of heaven, which has often made me think, how do children think that the Lord would make that statement, right? If you act like a child, the kingdom of heaven is yours. And I think that's part of it, what I just said. You know, unfortunately, I think it's easy for parents to underestimate the value of their children and their ability to understand scripture and to apply biblical truth. And I think it starts at an early age. And our guest today is going to talk to us about how effective we can be as Christians, helping our own children, but also children in public school to recognize their spiritual bent.
7: Yeah, it's really exciting to talk about this. I think a lot of people don't know what you can really do in a public school. So we're very pleased to have Corey Pennypacker in the studio with us. She's the CEO of Bible to School, and they equip communities to provide free Bible classes to elementary school kids during their public school day. And she's recently come out with a great book called Backpack Faith, Helping Your Child Live Confidently for Jesus in Public School. And of course, we'll have more details at the website.
12: Corey, welcome to Focus on the Family.
6: Thank you for having me.
12: Yeah, so let me ask you, that's legal?
6: Yes, that is legal.
12: How does it work?
6: Sure. It's called something called a release time court rulings. It's federal court rulings that say you can release, that's the word release, release kids from school, public school, for a religious class of their choice. It could be Muslim, could be Jewish. We are Bible to School with my organization. We are the non-denominational Christian arm of that. And so, I mean, the Bible used to be a reader in school, you know, way back when, and they took it out. In the early 1900s, these release time rulings happened, and they said, well, you know, kids aren't going to be getting religion anymore in school, so let's give that to the community, and they can release them. And there's three things that make it legal federally all across the country, and that is they have to be off-site, they have to be parental permission, and they can't cost the taxpayer any money. And so those three things, when that happens, you can do that in all 50 states.
12: No, that's terrific. And, you know, again, that's opt-in, as we would say. So the parents have to allow their kids to go do this, but all 50 states are required by law to do this. What's the limiting factor? Why isn't every school doing this?
6: Well, I think it's a lot why I'm here today. People don't know about it. They don't know about it. And I appreciate you having me on because, yeah, you can do this. My organization has been doing this for over 45 years. And so it's really something. And there's other organizations around the country that have been doing it for 80 years. So, but the U.S. Supreme, the people ask me a lot, you know, was that ever challenged? You know, and in 1952, it was. And the U.S. Supreme Court upheld it. So it definitely is something you can do. Again, it has to be off-site, parental permission, and no tax dollars.
12: Yeah,
6: and
12: so the ACLU hasn't been able to get that out of school in terms of choices by the parents.
6: Right. It's something the parents want.
12: Let me ask you this, just to get this out of the way, because it's intriguing to me. I've thought, oh, maybe after I retire from Focus, I'll get one started in Colorado Springs. But I want to make sure everybody knows that that's something you can do in your community. And there's so many things like this. If we just did them, every school would have that option. If Christians stepped up and said, you know what, I'll start that volunteer program and I'll go do that. How did that start for you? You started as a volunteer at Bible.
6: I did. I started as a volunteer. Well, first of all, I was a children's ministry director. And so when I left there, a friend asked me, say, you got to come see this. You got to come see it. And I went and I'm like, wait a minute. I used to wait for kids to come to me. And now I get to go to the kids where they are in the middle of the week, in the middle of a school day. And it's no muss, no fuss. And the kids come. And what's amazing is that with what we do, it's half the kids have no church home. Mm. And I saw that with a little boy, Gabriel. He grabbed my heart. He was a little blonde, blue-eyed little boy, curly hair. He lived with his grandmother. He was in third grade, and he was in my small group. And he came week after week. He did not know anything about God before he came. And one day, he accepted Christ as his savior in the large group part. Mm. And he comes barreling back to my table, big smile. And I said, Gabriel, you know, tell me about that. You accept Christ as your savior. And he said, yes, I did. And I said, tell me about that. And he said something I will never forget. I get choked up every time I talk about it. He said, I've always wanted to know how to get to heaven, but no one's ever told me.
12: And he's in third grade.
6: Third grade. Oh my goodness. Third grade.
12: And there's some 70, 80-year-olds that ask that question.
6: It is a definite, they don't know. Probably every week in Bible to school, mm-hmm. kids say, who's God? I've never heard of him. Mm-hmm. Or they think Jesus is a swear word. It is definitely out of, 70% of the country doesn't go to church.
12: Yeah.
6: So these kids aren't hearing it anywhere. We think of Little House on the Prairie and all those shows that used to have it all in there. It's definitely not, they're not seeing it anywhere.
12: You know, Corey, again, I'm going to say that's our fault as the church, because again, the law allows us to do this, but not every school has this. And that's a shame. We should be, as the Christian community, we should be engaged. There should be one or more, 8, 10 people here in Colorado Springs who are willing to do this for every school. I don't know how many schools, elementary schools. This is second to fifth grade, right?
6: Yes.
12: What does that weekly, it's a weekly meeting. Just talk us through what the typical week might look like.
6: Yeah, the volunteers get together. They set up the room near a church. It's a church offsite, within 10-minute walk or a 10-minute drive of the school. And then they go and get the kids. And the kids, it's usually over lunch and recess. They bring their lunch with them. And we use the time right. We started off, the small group leaders were like, hey, how was your week? We were praying for your grandmother last week. How was she doing? They walk or they bus there. And then at the church, they're in small group tables. And they come in, they have all their papers and their crinkling papers and all that. And then they have a large group lesson, 20 minutes of a large group lesson. And there's a think about it question. So it's Jonah and the whale. And your think about it question is, how does God give second chance? It's the time, right? We started off, the small group leaders were like, hey, how was your week? We were praying for your grandmother last week. How was she doing? They walk or they bus there. And then at the church, they're in small group tables. And they come in, they have all their papers and their crinkling papers and all that. And then they have a large group lesson, 20 minutes of a large group lesson. And there's a think about it question. So it's Jonah and the whale. And your think about it question is, how does God give second chances? And so they

0: And I mean, we do hands-on things like VBS, like it is science experiments. You act out the Bible story. And then they go into small group and they say, you know, how did God give Jonah second chances? And then they say, well, how does God give you second chances? And they do this, and then we go into a worship time. So you have large group, small group, worship time. But that think about it question, that small group is very unique to Bible to School. In the country, there's really not a lot of programs that do it this way. And I really believe that the gospel is transmitted through relationships. So
1: Oh,
0: you
1: yeah.
0: build those relationships
1: Yeah.
0: every week. And so these kids have a safe place to ask spiritual questions. And that's what you were saying. That's what the church is about. I mean,
1: Yeah.
0: we know. I mean, the kids want to know three things. They want to know, where did I come from? What's my purpose? And what happens after I die?
1: I think every human being asks that question or those three questions and probably more. In that context, the overall program is about 30 minutes then or
0: An hour.
1: An
0: It's
1: hour. It goes
0: 1 hour. 1 hour. And that includes travel time.
1: Yeah, so back and forth, and hopefully it's a church that's nearby the school, obviously.
0: Correct.
1: In that context, second to fifth grade, why is that the critical stage and what you
0: Well, I mean, Sixth Barna says this, 63% of all Christians come to know Christ before the age of 14. So it's like a 4 to 14 window, they say. And that's when their actual brains are developing their morals and values. So you got clay that you're working with. They are wide open. You were just talking about kids say that everything on their mind. Well, they are really processing this and learning this. And so it is the time for kids to accept Christ as their savior. We have one little boy, he said, I never knew God made me. He just couldn't even believe that there was somebody who made him and created him. And he just blo these kids blossom and light up when they find out that God made them, God loves them, God has a plan and purpose for their life, and Jesus Christ died for their sins, and they can be in heaven with him someday. And these are the things that kids need to know. I know that we were talking about depression and all that. There's a study called Hardwired to Connect. Dartmouth University did this study. It's a secular university that did this. And they said that kids are hardwired to connect socially, spiritually, and that really helps them bring down that stress, bring down that anxiety. Kids are mind, body, and soul. And when you don't, you know, really help get to process that spiritual questions, have a safe place to process that, then that really ups the anxiety. And they even said that if kids are in a religious program, like Bible to School is, then they do better in school.
1: You know, we do something called Bring Your Bible to School, and it's the first Thursday of every October. I
0: Yes.
1: think a couple of years ago, we had over 1 million kids participate, which is terrific. And we want to see that number continue to grow. It's one day out of the school year. We want kids to do this every day. And that's where
0: Yes.
1: it really connects and dovetails quite nicely. But we do the same thing working with Alliance Defending Freedom. They created
0: Right.
1: a one sheet that kids can download, or parents working with the kids can download to put in their backpack that day. And it happens, we get the reports. You know, a school administrator or a teacher says, you know, you're not allowed to have that Bible on your table. And they'll pull out the ADF one-page legal sheet.
0: Yep.
1: And the way I've heard this go almost every time is they read it, the adult administrator or teacher reads it and goes, oh, okay, yeah, it seems like you have the legal right to do that. And
0: Right.
1: it's just that one day, and it's during recess or free time that those wonderful children sit and read the book of John with their friends.
0: Right.
1: And, you know, it just works out that way. So we just need to do it. As Christians and Christian parents,
0: Yeah.
1: encourage your kids to join, and people can go to the website and do that.
2: Yeah.
1: So.
2: Yeah. The details are at focusonthefamily.com/broadcast, or give us a call if you'd like, 800, the letter A in the word family. We'd be happy for you to learn more about Bring Your Bible to School Day. And of course, we're enjoying the conversation so much because of that dovetail you mentioned, Jim, with Corey Pennypacker about her organization, Bible to School. And they're active, I think, in 4 states, and we'll get into that, I'm sure.
1: We need all 50 states
2: yes,
1: going.
2: Yes,
0: I agree.
2: We'll have
0: I
2: details.
0: Absolutely agree.
2: We'll have details about.
1: That's my goal.
2: We're going to have details about how you can do that and Corey's organization as well at focusonthefamily.com/broadcast.
1: And, you know, Corey, stories are so grabbing. You had a little girl who brought a notebook, I think, and she was judiciously taking notes, and you talked to her. What happened with that little girl?
0: Yeah, our program, like I said, is hands-on, and we don't actually have notebooks. So, she brought hers, and she was writing and writing and writing. And then she went to her small group, and she was writing.

0: Ryan writing, and finally her small group leader said, you know, what are you doing? And she said, well, my dad doesn't know who God is, and I want to be able to tell him. So
1: that's so sweet.
0: I love how these kids just want, not what you were saying about their faith. They want to know about God. They want to tell everybody they know about God. They bring their friends. And that's why I said 50 to 60% of the kids that come to Bible to school have no church home. And I think that I really believe that parents want good things for their kids. And even if they're Christian or not Christian, and I know Dr. Dobson years ago said that, and I really grabbed onto that, that, you know, this is a good thing they see, and they sign them up. And so that's why we are hitting a target market that nobody else is hitting. These kids are not going to go to a church, but we can link them to a church. We had a parent survey done a couple years ago, and about 15% of our parents started going to church after they went to Bible to school. This year, I'm proud to announce that only God, 18% of the parents. So it's going up. And I just really believe that this kind of program is an on-ramp to church attendance.
1: Again, I want to say this because it's so obvious, and maybe somebody's just jumped into the conversation, but yeah, following the Lord brings incredible fruit. Love, joy, peace, goodness, kindness, mercy, long-suffering. I mean, these are patience. I mean, wonderful attributes. And those who fight against that, it's ridiculous. And then those that enjoy the benefits of those fruit, it brings peace, God's shalom, to the home.
2: Corey, going back to family impact, you had indicated the story of Johnny really stood out because here's a boy who goes home and brings light and truth to his own family. Share that with us.
0: Yeah, his mother told us that she was at the kitchen counter washing dishes, and she was real. Her home was struggling, and she looked up and she said, God, help me. And just then, Johnny came right behind her and said, Mom, we need to go to church. We need Jesus. And she saw that as God's answer. They went to church. Not only did she reconnect to the Lord herself, the rest of her family, mostly all of them, got saved.
1: Yeah.
0: Yeah.
1: That's kind of what it's all about.
0: Yeah. Awesome. She said he was relentless about going to church. We need to go to church. He's a great kid.
1: You know, my own wife, Jean, in second grade, ironically, kind of the same zone that you concentrate on, second graders to fifth graders. She was a second grader in Southern Cal. She went to release time and accepted Christ at that little event and never gave up. I mean, she was with the Lord and has been with the Lord ever since, which is phenomenal. And that's really the goal, you know, to help these children, especially in today's culture, to have something that's eternal, something they can hold on to. And again, something that brings such positive benefits into their lives. Earlier, I mentioned some of the problems in schools, the political and cultural agendas, et cetera, that are causing, you know, a lot of Christians to pull out of public schools. And, you know, when I think about it for myself, the parents that are saying, what should we do? You know, Johnny, Maria, whomever, they're kindergartners or third graders, and they're concerned about the ideological push. More Christians are pulling their children out of school. What is your observation of that? And, you know, everybody has to make that decision for themselves because you don't want to gamble with your children's hearts. But how do you see things?
0: Well, I often tell my daughter-in-laws this, that, you know, they are the parents and they are the experts on their kids on whether they should be homeschooled or whether to go to Christian school or whether to go to public school. But in reality, 87% of all Christian parents send their kids to public school. Mm-hmm. So I get asked this question a lot of, you know, what do you do? How do you protect your kids from harmful cultural elements in the school system, in the public school system? And I answer that question and I kind of flip it. And I say, how can you prepare your children? Because preparation is protection. And things are going to come down the pike. I mean, you always should get on the school board. You always should be involved. Know what your kids are learning. You should be involved. I was very involved. My husband and I were very involved public school parents. But if you're going to put them in public school, be involved and prepare them with the word of God. John 1:5, the light shines in the darkness and the darkness has not overcome it. And so that whole preparation part of keeping the word of God in front of them, get them involved in Bible to school, get them involved in a youth group, get them involved in church, you know, really foster those Christian friends, foster those Christian adults around them. And you've got a strong Christian that can light up the world.
2: Hmm. You know, Jim, as Corey's talking, I'm thinking about parents who might feel ill-equipped to help their children be a light because they're overwhelmed. And we've tried to address that in the documentary and all the follow-up materials with Truth Rising.
1: Yeah, Truth Rising is a terrific documentary. It's free. You can go to the Focus website and watch it. It's about 90 minutes. But in addition to that, there's a four-part study done by John Stone Street at Colson Center, which is really helpful to address these core issues. But the key thing in Truth Rising, what we're trying to do is encourage Christians to engage, because that's the change. And that's where, you know, we highlight four or five courageous people like Jack Phillips, who was the baker up in Denver that was taken to task, taken to court, taken to the Supreme Court to prove his right as a Christian to create artwork that fit with his faith. And also Chloe Cole, a detransitioner who is suing Blue Cross because she never received a negative statement from a doctor or psychiatrist that doing the sexual transition would be harmful to her. Now they're scrambling and they're backing up both in Europe and the United States to get out of doing that, the minor treatment of gender dysphoria. And man, that's a great thing that hospitals and others are beginning to not do that. But the point of the documentary is to encourage Christians to engage the culture and to be courageous. And what you're doing is kind of similar to that. And that's something, again, that we could all do in our towns, our cities, our little spots that we're in. We can go to the elementary school and create a volunteer program and get kids introduced to Scripture. And that's what's so exciting about this. Your story could have fit in Truth Rising as someone who was busy, had their own lives, doing their own thing. Their kids were grown and you're done. And yet you said, no, I'm going to engage these second and to fifth graders and show them the gospel.
0: Mm-hmm. And we're going to equip people to do this all over the country.
1: How do we do that? How can somebody listening today say, okay, I want to do this. I'm in Colorado. I'm in California. I'm wherever. How would they go about doing this?
0: Well, they go to our website, BibleToSchool.com. That's Bible, the number two, school.com. And we will help them start a program. We will help them. There's a four-step process.
1: So is it like in a box kind of thing? Can help us do that?
0: Yes. We have something called a membership toolbox. And you become a member of Bible to School. It's a four-step process to become a member. And mainly what we do is help you build a team. We first help you build a team to become a member. And that team is going to help you, find the location. It's going to help you with possible transportation. Those people are leaders in your community are going to help you with finding, recruiting volunteers like pastors. And you're going to have business leaders that are going to help you with funding. So we really make it as easy as possible for you. Get that team together. And then we have all the tools for you on that toolbox. We have over 300 tools. We have all the curriculum you need. We have live coaching for you. And I wish I had live coaching when I started. We were going through it. But live coaching, and we have a website for them as well. So anything, as you call a plug and play, you can do this, and we make it as easy as possible for that to happen.
1: Yeah. You know, for pastors, I know we have many pastors who listen, and we have an outreach for pastors as well to help their families, to help their congregations. What's the benefit for pastors engaging Bible to School?
0: Well, when you ever talk about people coming to your church, it's always, well, somebody invited me. Well, let me tell you, when you get involved in Bible to School, you invite those children to your church. They're like, oh yeah, I'll come. There's VBS on ramp there. They're just come and be in our church. It gets the kids in the church, first of all. And second of all, it exposes them to other Christians that say, come visit me in my church. And that's how kids get to church. Mm-hmm. But that's how it works. That's why I call it an on ramp to church attendance. And again, you're learning how to connect with a community. When a church partners with a local school, people pay attention.
2: Yeah.
0: And they really make a difference in the community. If you want to make a difference in your community, you go to the public school mission field, and that's right in your hometown.
2: Yeah. I'm really pleased, Jim, that our church had an opportunity through a variety of circumstances to meet at a local school. And our team, there was a core team of people that really engaged with the school. They made a job of reaching out to the school administrators and the faculty and just supporting and trying to be a light for Christ in that way. And you're encouraging all of us to look for opportunities to do that.
0: And the other thing is that the churches work together. We're non-denominational, yeah. So it's so cool, the body of Christ and all denominations working together for the kids.
1: Let's end with Colson's story. You had a student, Colson. What happened with his little observation about Bible to school?
0: Colson went through our program and actually even led his friends to Christ, but he got into middle school and we interviewed him and he started his own Bible hour in his middle school.
1: During, he's an entrepreneur.
0: He was amazing. He had almost 90 kids. It was a worship service. Oh. He got everybody involved. And he said to me, he said, you know, I always thought before Bible to school, I didn't know. I always thought school was school and church was church. And I realized I can live my faith all week long.
1: Yeah.
0: And that really is what we're trying to teach kids.
1: Corey, and that's right at the heart of the message. I think the culture that doesn't believe want to silence us into no action, that what you believe is private, do it at home, just don't bring it into the public square. And they're happy with that. But that's not what the Lord says.
0: No.
1: He says, take the gospel to every end of the earth, right? So every corner. So that's our charge. And so we need to be careful not to take the bait of being comfortable by being silent, and you do what you do and I'll do what I do. That's what's so great about Colson and that story. Let's take this into public school. It's already gone through the courts. It's completely legal. And let's help kids better understand how they were made and in whose image they were made. Isn't that a great opportunity?
0: Yes. And you could be on the front lines of watching kids' lives change and their families' lives change. Mm-hmm. It's a beautiful thing.
1: You've said it so well. Bible to school, get engaged. If your community, and there's only 4 states that they're in right now, so if you're in a state that's not doing it, a city that's not doing it, do it. Nobody else is going to step up, so why not get involved? Mm-hmm. And let's see all 50 states have a program like this where you can take kids off the property of the school, take them to a local church, hopefully, spend an hour with them talking about the Lord, and then get those little tykes back to school. I think it's wonderful. And what a wonderful way for us who are older, already done the parenting thing, to engage the culture and help it right itself because of spiritual awakening. Mm-hmm. And that's the way to do it. So get in touch with us. Corey, thanks for being with us.
0: It's a pleasure to be here. Thank you.
1: It's incredible what God is able to do when we are faithful to serve Him and share His good news message, especially with children.
2: Yeah, and Corey's organization, Bible to School, is really remarkable as an outreach. We're going to have all the details available at our website.
1: Also, let me say, if you're interested in learning more about how you can join the fight for our children in public schools, for a gift of any amount, we're offering Corey's brand new book, Backpack Faith, Helping Your Child Live Confidently for Jesus in Public School. This is essential reading for parents and grandparents who want to equip their children and grandchildren to be salt and light in a dark culture. This book helps you to do that as a parent or a loved one. And when you get the book from Focus on the Family, your dollars aren't going to Amazon or pay shareholders. It's all going back to equip parents, help marriages, and families across the country. In the past year alone, we've equipped 1.8 million families to thrive in Christ. I'm very proud of that. Mm-hmm. And we've helped 173,000 people make decisions for Christ.
2: That's so wonderful.
1: It is. Uh-huh. And that's generational impact for the kingdom of God. And we're excited to have you partner with us as we equip more families every single day.
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3: 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And I go, oh, that's what peace feels like. Oh, this is what freedom feels like. And I realize a lot of this, not all of it, but a lot of this overwhelm I have done to myself. I have brought on myself.
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4: 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I'm Ron Beaver, and I'd like to share with you a scripture from Micah 6, 6 through 8. Now, I'm going through the book of Hebrews, and I'm just about to finish it up in chapter 13, but I did take a segue over to Micah, and I wanted to share this with you. Chapter 6, 6 and 8, it says, "With what shall I come before the Lord and bow down before the exalted God? Shall I come before him with burnt offerings, with calves a year old? Will the Lord be pleased with thousands of rams and 10,000 rivers of olive oil? Shall I offer my firstborn for my transgression, the fruit of my body for the sin of my soul? He has shown you, O mortal, what is good. And what does the Lord require of you? To act justly and to serve and to love mercy and to walk humbly with your God." And to me, this passage really takes off the pressure. It shows us that religion is not what God is seeking from us. This passage seems almost sarcastic when it mentions the number of rams and the number of rivers of oil that God is not looking for. What he's looking for is a relationship to live for him, acting justly and walking humbly. It's the attitude we have as we live our life for him that matters. If we realize that Jesus has already achieved for us the sacrifice required to blot out our sins forever, I think it really fosters a life of gratitude and humility that allow us to serve him and be a light for him in our world. Just some thoughts on Micah chapter 6, verses 6 through 8. So just wanted to share that with you. Well, hey, Pastor Dave Rolfe is up next as he continues teaching through the book of James. We're in chapter 2 now as we see what true faith is. We are certainly not saved by our works here on earth, but our works are certainly evidence of our faith, a genuine faith. Stay close. 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
9: James is rattling our cages here and going, okay, over here, the faith of demons, solid theology. Over here, a faith that transforms your life. A faith that makes all the difference in the world. One works, one doesn't.

0: Is there any more sobering passage than in Matthew chapter 7 where Jesus will declare to some, "Depart from me, I never knew you"? Augustine says that for Christ to say, "I never knew you," is only another way of saying, "You never knew me." None of us should want to find ourselves in that place, so let's make sure our faith is the real deal. Welcome to The Balanced Word with Pastor Dave Rolfe. Pastor Dave is in a study of James, and in chapter 2, James lays out the characteristics that flow from real faith. Question is, can they be found in you?
1: Let's turn in our Bibles now to James chapter 2. We've come to the second half of the second chapter of James. How easy is it to say, I'm a Laker fan? And even liking the Lakers, enjoying the Lakers, but for so many of us, and honestly, that game on Friday night, I had it on the entire time, but I'm, as much as I like basketball and like the Lakers, I have a hard time just sitting through a basketball game. It seems boring to me. So I had it on, but while it was on, I was studying, I was reading some magazines that I had. I even took a break to play Texas Hold'em on my iPhone for a while. I downloaded some programs onto my iPad. I was talking to people on the phone. Finally, when there's 45 seconds left and it's a one-point ball game, my brother's just gabbing away, and I go, "Shut up!" And I just hung up on him, and Ann and I watched the last 45 seconds of that game. Does that make you a Laker fan, really? I mean, remember, the word fan is short for fanatic. The truth is, I have to admit, though I like the idea, though I prefer the Lakers to any other team, you know, though I would love to see them win a championship, how invested am I really in supporting that team? And I have to say, well, not very. Now, Jesus has a lot of fans. There are a lot of people who would say, yeah, I'm a Christian. What if we had people raise their hands and I said, raise your hand if you're a Christian? And then I said, if you haven't prayed yet this morning, drop your hand. Okay? If you haven't shared your faith with somebody this week, drop your hand. If you've been angry with someone or less than loving, drop your hand. If there, you know, and pretty soon again, we'd be, those of us who were left, probably wouldn't be me, but we'd be like those lonely Laker fans in church. And that's the issue that James is dealing with. In the book of James, James is calling out Christians to say, how come you don't really live out what you say you believe? Now, obviously, for instance, we would all say, I believe in prayer. Do you really believe that when you pray, it makes a difference? That God does things in response to your prayer? And most all of us would go, yeah, we do. Well, then how come we don't pray more? Doesn't our lack of prayer sometimes indicate that we really don't believe in it? Have you ever worried about something that you hadn't prayed about? If so, you have to kind of wonder, I mean, how much do we really believe this stuff? And what the book of James does is he goes through various behavior, and it's almost like he's just going, am I nuts? Is this isn't making sense, because you're saying that you're saved. And James is going, saved from what? Because if I see people who are professing fans of Jesus, but they don't care about others, the plight of widows and orphans doesn't touch them, they're people who are controlled by their anger, they're people who are violating all of God's commandments all the time, they're those who can't control their tongue, they are those who, and he goes through a litany of behavior, and he goes, there's something that doesn't add up here. There's something wrong. Yes, salvation comes by entering into a relationship with Jesus Christ. But doesn't that look like something? And how in the world do you know if it's real? How do you know that your salvation is real? And so James really challenges us and makes us uncomfortable by asking some of these difficult questions. And here in the second half of James chapter 2, James gets to the center of his argument. And by the way, at what he says here, as he says three different times between verses 14 and 26, faith without works is dead. This is why people have a problem with the book of James. This is why even the great reformer Martin Luther had an issue with James, and he called this book an epistle of straw. He didn't get how this worked, because when you read Paul, you just get the idea. Paul is just pounding at grace. And we know that salvation, according to Paul, is by grace through faith, and that not of yourselves. It's a gift of God, not of works, lest anyone should boast. And now James is coming in here talking about works and the relationship of faith and works. And he's saying faith without works is dead. It seems like a contradiction. And so those who don't look deeply enough beneath the surface come to the conclusion that there's something wrong with the book of James. There's not something wrong with the book of James. There's something wrong with the way that sometimes we live out our faith. And James isn't telling people, you know, you're not saved if you do this, this, or this. But what he's saying is, in a subtle sort of way, he's going, how do you even know that you're saved? How do you know that you have the right thing? Shouldn't salvation look different than a lack of salvation? I mean, aren't you saved to something? Aren't you saved from something? He challenges us here. And let's go ahead and read through these verses, and then we'll zoom in on a few places. What does it profit, my brethren, if someone says he has faith but does not have works? In other words, if you say you believe, but it's not working, can faith save him? That kind of faith? If a brother or sister is naked and destitute of daily food, and one of you says to them, depart in peace, be warmed and filled, but you do not give them the things which are needed for the body, what does it profit? Thus also faith by itself, if it does not have works, is dead. But someone will say, you have faith and I have works. Well, show me your faith without your works, and I will show you my faith by my works. In other words, the only way you can see faith is manifested in works. You believe that there is one God, you do well. Even the demons believe and they tremble. But do you want to know, O foolish man, that faith without works is dead? Was not Abraham our father justified by works when he offered Isaac his son on the altar? Do you see that faith was working together with his works, and by works faith was made perfect or complete? And the scripture was fulfilled, which says Abraham believed God and it was accounted to him for righteousness, and he was called the friend of God. You see then that a man is justified by works and not by faith only. Likewise, was not Rahab the harlot also justified by works when she received the messengers and sent them out another way? For as the body without the spirit is dead, so faith without works is dead also. Pretty heavy stuff. Justified by works? Oh, I thought we were saved by grace through faith, not of works. Well, first of all, let me clarify something. The word justify is not a word that means that you're made righteous by something. The word justify means that you're declared righteous. It's that a conclusion is drawn based on reality and you are said to be righteous. We are justified. We are declared righteous because of what Jesus did for us on the cross. But the scriptures tell us that Jesus himself was justified. He wasn't made righteous, he was declared righteous. So get that definition in your head, or you can really jump to some crazy conclusions. But to me, the center of this passage, other than that phrase that he states three times, faith without works is dead, The really disturbing part is where he says, verse 19, you believe that there is one God. Good job. Even the demons believe and tremble. The reason this is disturbing and upsetting to me is it forces me to ask the question, what's the difference between the faith that I have and the faith that demons have? Because certainly demons are as far off the scale as you could be in rebellion against God. And yet, you understand, demons have pretty decent theology. They have a pretty good understanding of the truth. I mean, unlike a lot of people nowadays, there are tons of people who don't believe that God created the heavens and the earth. Demons know that. They were there. They saw it happen. Their theology is clear on that. There are some people who believe that Jesus never even existed. He was just a myth. Demons know better than that. There are some people who deny, even calling themselves Christians, they deny that Jesus rose from the dead or that he really even died. Demons know better. So that really shatters our world a bit, because I think an awful lot of the time, our impression is that you become a Christian by believing the right things. And we confuse sometimes belief and faith. And therefore, we just go, yeah, okay, do you believe that Jesus died? Yep. You believe he rose from the dead? Yep. Believe he's coming again? Yep. Okay, you're a Christian. By just giving assent to those facts. And that's how a lot of people present the notion that that's how you become a Christian. You decide that in the same way that you decided that you're a Laker fan. It's because I prefer, you know, the Lakers to the Cavaliers or to the Celtics or to, you know, lousier teams. And so that's my preference. And so people go, yeah, I'm a Christian because I'm certainly not a Muslim. I mean, they're blowing themselves up. Certainly not a Buddhist. They don't even have a God. Anyway, so you go, yeah, of all the choices, like a salad bar, I'll take Christianity. Well, guess what? Do you think for a moment that demons believe the nonsense that Satan worshipers teach? Do you think that demons would go to a Renaissance fair where they're celebrating Mother Earth? And you think the demons really believe that nonsense? They don't. The demons probably know the truth about all kinds of things that we don't. They probably know that global warming's bogus. They see through this stuff, but it hasn't changed their lives. It hasn't changed their choices. And in fact, they're resisting what they know is true. And as James says, they not only believe, they tremble. So many of us, we're not even afraid of God. We're not afraid of offending him. We're not afraid of going against what he tells us to do. We routinely have no problem going, I know God says this, but I'm going to do this. Demons are scared. And you saw this in the New Testament when they were confronted by Jesus Christ, whimpering like little babies, begging, oh, send us into the pigs. Don't send us to the abyss. Their theology isn't so bad, but, and I'm going to try to say this carefully, theology does not save. Knowing all about God does not save. It's coming into a relationship with him where by faith you choose to trust him and allow him to call the shots in your life. That's what saving faith is like. And when you have that kind of faith, it makes a difference in your life. Now, it doesn't make you perfect right away, but it puts you on a path whereby you are moving toward being more like Jesus and trusting in the fact that someday we'll be with him and then we will be like him. As John says, beloved, now we're the sons of God, but it hasn't yet appeared what we will be, but we know that when he appears, we will be like him, because we'll see him as he is, and everyone that has this hope in him purifies himself, even as he is pure. See, if you know that you're going to be like him, if you have that kind of faith, then you begin to move toward that. You grow. And James is just going, there's a bunch of people out there who are talking a Jesus game, who have the jewelry and the t-shirts and the bumper stickers, and yet when I look at their lives, something is desperately wrong. It's just not working for them. In fact, people look at their lives and go, why are you even a Christian? It's not working for you. I don't see a difference in you. You're a bigger jerk than the non-Christians are. So what is your Christianity doing for you? And we go, well, because I have the right theology. You want to argue? Well, because I have the right theology, I'm going to heaven someday. James would say, how do you know? And also, why? Why do you even want to go to heaven? If you don't want to live for Jesus down here, do you think heaven's going to be that great? If you hate worshiping God here, what makes you think that you're going to want to do it for all of eternity? If you can't get along with people down here, what makes you think it's going to be different for you in heaven? And so James is rattling our cages here and going, okay, over here, the faith of demons, solid theology. Over here, a faith that transforms your life. A faith that makes all the difference in the world. One works, one doesn't. I'm convinced that in hell, if people are able to still talk to other people at all, which I'm not sure, you may be completely alone in hell, but I think in hell they will probably have great theological debates. I think for all of eternity, people in hell are going to be arguing about Calvinism or Arminianism. I think they're going to be, you know, debating who's better than who else. Because I've been in those arguments enough to know that it's hell. But you can have all kinds of great ideas. But James would say, if it's not changing the way you live, how in the world do you even know that you're righteous? How do you know that you're really a child of God? Because justification comes, the awareness of righteousness comes because it makes a change in your life. And he gives some examples. You know, first he says, you know, if a brother or sister is naked and destitute of daily food, and one of you says to them, depart in peace, be warmed and filled, but you don't give them the things which are needed for the body, what does it profit? So he goes, how good is it? And by the way, he isn't saying that they were doing that. In their culture, one of the biggest values that they had was to be hospitable to people who were strangers. And so this probably wasn't happening in the church. It's probably why he chose it as an example. He was saying something that would be totally offensive to them. And he's saying, if you have someone who's your brother, and they're starved, would you say to them, hey, bless you, have a great, I'm gonna pray for you that God's gonna give you something to eat. And behind you is a cupboard full of food, and you have the opportunity to feed them. It's not to support them, it's they need a meal. Will you provide a meal for them? Of course they would. But what James is saying is, what if all you do is give people talk? I mean, what if you tell people, I'm going to pray for you, but you don't pray for them? What profit is there in that? Do you really think you help people by telling them you're going to pray and then not? Is that your ministry of lying to people? It's one of the reasons why when I say I'm going to pray for you, I try to pray right then. As I get lots and lots of emails, I'm praying for the people who write me the email so that I can legitimately say, hey, I am praying for you, because I just did. I know that, and maybe I won't remember to do it later, maybe I will, but at least if I say I pray, I'm gonna pray, because prayer is what benefits, not talking about prayer. James is just saying, let's suppose that all you did was give talk. Talk is cheap. Are you really willing to do something? You know, and when we have outreaches for the homeless, like we're going to be having in a couple weeks, yeah, it's great. Everybody feels kind of touched. Oh, that's, yeah, that's good. I'm glad that they're doing that. But if you don't take the time to actually put a couple things together and contribute it, you really think you're kind of a part of things? It's like, I can't imagine at Christmas time not doing some shoeboxes for Pedregales. Because then when I see the pictures later of all that God did, it's like, but to say that you're supportive and to not support, there's an inconsistency there. Really doesn't do you any good. It's kind of like all the people who are really involved politically, but they don't vote. And believe me, I can understand not voting. But if you don't vote, you don't have a right to be out campaigning. Or you don't have a right to complain about the system that we have or the legislators that we have. You didn't even vote. And so he's taking this kind of a mentality and saying, if words don't line up with action, what good is it? And if we say, you know, I'm a new creature in Christ, and I act just like the old creature, what good is that?
0: Maybe like myself, you have a good number of friends and family members that claim they believe in God. Perhaps they even walked an aisle and prayed the sinner's prayer at church. But a close examination of their life reveals there's no evidence of conversion. There's no fruit. Are they really saved? And is just saying you believe in God enough to get to heaven? The book of James helps us answer that difficult question. Pastor Dave Rolfe has more to say on the matter. We'll have that for you in just a minute here on The Balanced Word. 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And you can watch our live stream there too, ccpacifichills.org. So how do you know for sure your salvation is real? Pastor Dave Rolfe says your walk will help you answer that question.
1: I think of Gideon, who his whole life, he was sleazy, he was disobedient to God, he was selfish and arrogant and angry and all these things. And finally, there's one moment of his life when he had the chance to deliver his people by killing himself, pulling down the pillars of the house where this party was, and boom, everyone's destroyed. And for that, he gets in the hall of faith. Why? Because though he had made a million wrong decisions, he finally got to a point where it really mattered, and he made the right decision. James's point here is that at some point in your life, in your experience with God, you will be tested, as we talked about in chapter 1. And your decision is going to determine whether or not you have a healthy theology or whether you really have faith. How do you know that you believe in God? The only way that you can know is by how it works in your life.
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0: 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Well, up next, are you a reluctant messenger of God? We'll be looking at the book of Jonah next as we see how Jonah was a reluctant messenger. He didn't want to preach to the nation of Nineveh as God asked him to, and instead ran the other direction. But God had other plans. Jonah was the man who God chose to serve him and got him to Nineveh despite himself. Are you running from God? Learning a lesson from the life of Jonah, next on Turning Point with Dr. David Jeremiah, right here on K-Wave. Stick around.
1: Let's be encouraged by these promises from the book of Psalms.
2: From Psalm 148, praise the Lord. Praise the Lord from the heavens. Praise Him from the skies. Praise Him, all His angels. Praise Him, all the armies of heaven. Praise Him, sun and moon. Praise Him, all you twinkling stars. Praise Him, skies above. Praise Him, vapors below. Let every created thing give praise to the Lord, for He issued His command, and they came into being. He set them in place forever and ever. His decrees will never be revoked. Let them praise the name of the Lord, for His name is very great. His glory towers over the earth and heavens. He made His people strong, honoring His faithful ones, the people of Israel who are close to Him. Praise the Lord.
1: These promises from the book of Psalms are brought to you by your friends, sharing life, delivering truth, giving hope. This is K-Wave.
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7: Welcome to Turning Point. If the name Jonah only makes you think of the man who was swallowed by a fish and lived to tell about it, buckle up. Today, Dr. David Jeremiah begins the new series, Jonah, the Runaway Prophet, to reveal the full and fascinating story of this Old Testament figure. Get ready to meet a truly unforgettable man as David introduces today's message, Running from God.
8: And today we talk about Jonah, and this is the beginning of the series, and I'm so excited because I just got done preaching this, and I had so much fun teaching this, and such rapt attention from everybody. We really got involved in the life of Jonah because so much of it touches on things we've experienced in our lives as well. By the way, have you ever tried to run away from God? Doesn't that sound kind of crazy when you think about it? He's omnipresent. Everywhere you go, He's already there. Well, Jonah didn't understand that, and when God told him to go to Nineveh and preach the gospel, he went to Tarshish, as far away from Nineveh as he could get, and we're going to find out what happened in just a moment. Hey, this month we are featuring our calendar. This is something we do every year. We do it in September, so you're sure to get it. It begins in the month of November. It's a 14-month calendar, so you get to start using it around Thanksgiving time or before Thanksgiving. Start entering your notes in the calendar. This is a beautiful wall calendar. This year, the theme for this year is The Light of the World, and it is filled with beautiful photography, four color. Oh, man, is this ever pretty. And you will have such a wonderful time. It's got a holiday planner in it. You can get this calendar when you send your gift to Turning Point during the month of September. Now, don't forget to ask for the calendar when you send your gift, but this is our way of saying thank you for your investment in this ministry during the ninth month of the year, the month of September, and I hope you will fellowship with us in the giving of your resources to help underwrite what we're doing. Don't forget also that we're going to the Caribbean in December. We are just kind of getting our crowd together, and we'll be leaving the 26th of December and coming back on the 2nd of January, and we'll be seeing San Juan, St. Thomas, Half Moon Cay, Grand Turk. We'll have a great time together. And hey, it's warm there during that season of the year. So if you live in a cold community, come get a little warmth, not only from the sun, but also from fellowship and the Word of God. More about this from davidjeremiah.org. Now let's get started with the book of Jonah. Here is part one of Running from God. Frank Abagnale Jr. was a teenager in the mid-1960s, and he ran away from home. His home was in New Rochelle, New York. He had no money, had no plan, but he made a desperate decision. If the world rewarded confidence, he would borrow some. And what followed became one of the most famous crime stories in American history. By his own account, Abagnale spent years on the run, cashing forged checks, assuming false identities. He posed as a Pan Am pilot. He was flying free and staying in hotels on the airline's tab. He pretended to be a pediatrician in Georgia and a lawyer in Louisiana, always being able to stay one step ahead of the law. Eventually, it all caught up to him, and in 1969, he was arrested in France. He served 6 months in a French prison, six more in Sweden before being extradited to the United States, where he was sentenced to 12 years in federal prison. His story turned into a movie, and it's one of my favorite movies, Catch Me If You Can. It speaks about fraud prevention, consulting for business. Whether every detail of his tale is accurate or embellished, I can't tell you, but he has consistently described his life on the run as empty, exhausting, and unsustainable, marked by fear, isolation, and the inability to live at peace with himself. Long before the FBI caught Frank Abagnale, there was a man who ran from something much bigger. He wasn't running from the law. He was running from God. Today, we begin a series in one of the most interesting books in the Bible, the book of Jonah. And before we jump into the story itself, I want to give you a big picture introduction, just some upfront information that will help you understand what kind of book study this really is. First of all, the book is short. It's only four chapters, 48 verses. You can read it in 5 minutes. I tried it, and you can do it. Not only is it short, it's surprising. Jonah is the only prophet in the Bible that God sends to a foreign nation outside of Israel, and he sends him to people Jonah doesn't like in a place Jonah doesn't want to go. It's short and surprising, and it's simple. Most prophetic books in the Bible contain long speeches and powerful oracles from God. But Jonah's book is different. He gives only one very short message, just 8 words in the Hebrew, and yet an entire city responds to his words and repents. And one of the greatest revivals in the Bible comes from one of the simplest sermons ever spoken. And it's sincere. It's emotionally real. Jonah is the only prophet in the Bible who gets angry when people repent. Instead of celebrating God's mercy, he resents it. And it's a strange book. The book is full of unforgettable details, a great fish, animals in sackcloth, a vine that grows up overnight, and a tiny worm that destroys it. And finally, it's a structured book. One word keeps repeating itself throughout the book, and the word is great. If you read the book with this in mind, you'll see it. There's a great city, a great storm, a great fish, a great fear, and great mercy. That word great shapes the story, and so does the way the book is built. It's four chapters. The first two chapters talk about Jonah running away from God, and the last two chapters tell the story of him returning to God. Very easy to understand the structure because it's a story. The book will take us beyond the borders of Israel to an enemy city. We'll be in a violent storm and into a series of moments where God's purposes collide with human stubbornness. Along the way, we will meet unexpected characters, unusual events, and uncomfortable questions. And fittingly, the book does not wrap everything up in a big package and leave us with a big answer at the end. The book ends with a question, one that quietly turns the spotlight from Jonah to us. So we're going to slow down in this short book and listen carefully, not just to what Jonah says, but to what God says through him to us. So let's get started, first of all, with a description of Jonah. Before we look at these first four verses today, I want to ask a question. How do we know that Jonah was a real person? How do we know that this book isn't just a fanciful story that somehow slipped into Scripture? Let me tell you, it's the most debated book in the Bible. Scholars have fought over this book for years because the whole story of a great fish swallowed description of Jonah. Before we look at these first four verses today, I want to ask a question. How do we know that Jonah was a real person? How do we know that this book isn't just a fanciful story that somehow slipped into Scripture? Let me tell you, it's the most debated book in the Bible. Scholars have fought over this book for years because the whole story of a great fish swallowing a man is incomprehensible to them.

who was a valedictorian of her class in a Christian school, and she went to a secular college, and she was in a class where the professor had as one of his goals the destruction of any faith he would find along the way. In one of his first classes, he asked the students, "How many of you believe in Jonah?" And she was the only one who raised her hand. And the professor went after her. He said, "You believe in the book of Jonah?" "Yes, I do." "Do you know what that book teaches? Do you know that it says a great fish swallowed a man?" "I know that." "And you believe that?" "Yes." "Why do you believe it?" She said, "Well, first of all, it's in the Bible. Secondly, my parents taught it to me. I went to a Christian school and I learned about it there. Yes, I believe in the book of Jonah." He said, "Young lady, you have to be one of the simplest people I've ever met. You cannot possibly believe in Jonah. How do you know it's true?" And she went on and on with this. And finally she said, "Look, when I get to heaven, I'm going to talk to Jonah and he'll verify everything I've been saying." And the professor said, "What if Jonah isn't in heaven?" She said, "Then you can ask him." Amen? Amen. So that's the kind of book it is. It's a book on trial for many people. But let me tell you something. It's very verifiable because of internal evidence. You know, external evidence is what people say about it. Internal evidence is the evidence you find within the scripture. And first of all, in the Old Testament, we discovered that Jonah is not a fictional character. He's not some symbolic figure. This is not a made-up story. He was a real prophet who lived about 8 centuries before Jesus, and he is anchored in real history. Jonah is first mentioned in the Bible in 2 Kings chapter 14. In that chapter, he's identified by name, by family, by hometown, and by historical setting. We are told there that God used him to deliver a message to Israel during the reign of King Jeroboam II, a real king who ruled the northern kingdom of Israel. Scripture records that Jonah prophesied Israel's territorial expansion. 2 Kings 14:25 says, "Jeroboam restored the territory of Israel from the entrance of Hamath to the Sea of the Arabah, according to the word of the Lord of Israel, which had been spoken through his servant Jonah, the son of Amittai, the prophet who was from Gath-Hepher." The detail matters. They placed Jonah in a specific time, under a specific king, in a specific nation with real cities and real borders. This is not the language of legend or parable. This is the language of history. Even Jonah's identity is concrete. He was called Jonah, an uncommon name, and it means dove, a symbol often associated with peace. How fitting that God would choose a man with that name to deliver a message of mercy. In the Old Testament, Jonah is not presented as a fictional character. He is described as a real historical person. When you come to the New Testament, the evidence is even greater. Let me say this as clearly as I can. You cannot believe in Jesus and then not believe in Jonah. You just can't. You might think, "Well, I believe the New Testament. I'm all right with that, but man, I'm just not sure about Jonah." Well, Jesus didn't think Jonah was a made-up story. Jesus talked about Jonah as a real person who actually lived. People asked Jesus for a sign to prove who he was, and Jesus refused to follow their directions, and instead he pointed them to Jonah, and he said, "This is an evil generation. It seeks a sign, and no sign will be given to it except the sign of Jonah the prophet. For as Jonah became a sign to the Ninevites, so also the Son of Man will be to this generation." Jesus went on to remind them that Nineveh listened to Jonah and repented when he preached. By talking about Jonah and the Ninevites this way, Jesus treated them as real people and real events, not a made-up story. His point was clear. Jonah was a real person, a real prophet, and repentance really happened in Nineveh, and someone far greater than Jonah was speaking to them, and they needed to listen. Finally, Jesus went even further, and here is the great proof of the reality of Jonah in all of the Bible.

Matthew 12:40 says, "For as Jonah was 3 days and 3 nights in the belly of the great fish, so will the Son of Man be 3 days and 3 nights in the heart of the earth." Jesus tied his resurrection to the reality of Jonah. Think about that. If Jonah didn't happen, Jesus was wrong. And if Jesus was wrong about Jonah, how in the world could we ever trust him about eternal life? It's not possible. Jesus is the Son of God. He was a perfect, truthful witness. And Jesus said that Jonah was real. And that's enough for me. I believe Jesus. I believe the Bible. So I'm not going to teach Jonah as some allegory or some story that was made up to make the Bible more interesting, or it's like it was an illustration. I'm going to teach it as a true story because that's how Jesus treated it, and that's the truth. So that's the description I wanted you to get. Now, let's begin with the actual story itself. The direction to Jonah is in the first two verses of the first chapter. Now the word of the Lord came to Jonah, the son of Amittai, saying, "Arise, go to Nineveh, the great city, and cry out against it, for their wickedness has come up before me." The first thing you need to understand is that this is not a normal prophecy. In fact, there's only one word of prophecy in the entire book, and that is the message Jonah preached to the Ninevites in chapter 3. Right at the beginning, we are given Jonah's marching orders. The direction to Jonah from the Lord. And the direction was clear. In fact, there are three parts of God's instruction. He said, "Arise, go, and cry out against Nineveh." These are commands. God did not say, "Jonah, we're thinking about doing a campaign over in Nineveh. What do you think?" He did not say, "Could you give me some input on the cultural significance of a Jewish prophet going there?" He did not ask Jonah's opinion. He simply came to Jonah and he said, "Jonah, listen up. I have three things for you to do. Arise, go to Nineveh, and cry out against it." How many of you wish God would be so direct with you? You know, sometimes we try to figure out what God wants us to do, and we're not really clear because it's caught up in the whole message of the Bible. But in this instance, God spoke to his prophet and gave him absolutely clear instructions as to what he should do. Now, before we talk about Jonah's disobedience, I want you to understand why this assignment was so difficult for him and why he didn't want to do it. Before Jeroboam came to the throne, Israel had been repeatedly attacked by the Assyrians. And Nineveh was the capital of Assyria. Their armies invaded again and again, and as a result, there was deep bitterness between the Jewish people and the Assyrians. Nineveh was the capital of Assyria, and it was an enormous city, home to hundreds of thousands of people, maybe the first mega city in the ancient world. And it was heavily fortified and powerful and feared. In modern geography, Nineveh sat near present-day Mosul, Iraq, placing it right in the heart of what is now the Middle East. Now, the people of Nineveh were idol worshipers. And according to this book, they were also exceedingly wicked. So wicked that their sin came up before God. In fact, the language of Scripture is vivid. Assyria was one of the cruelest and most violent empires in ancient history. Its kings recorded their victories by boasting of plains covered with corpses and cities burned to the ground. Enemies of the Assyrians were mutilated. Families were forced to parade with the severed heads of their loved ones. And prisoners were tortured and filleted alive. Their history has been described as gory and blood-curdling, a history as ever was. The cruelest people in the world. And we see some cruelty in today's world in some of the places we read about, the beheading of people and things of that nature, but Assyria was way beyond that. And God said to Jonah, in effect, "I've had enough. I want you to go and cry out against them." And by chapter 3, we hear the message that Jonah was sent to preach. Here's what he preached.
And Jonah began to enter the city on the first day's walk, and he cried out and said, "Yet 40 days."

0: and Nineveh shall be overthrown. Now turn with me to chapter 4, verse 2, and you will understand why Jonah did not want to go to Nineveh and why he refused to go. So he prayed to the Lord, and he said, "Oh Lord, was not this what I said when I was still in my country? Therefore I fled to Tarshish, for I know that you are a gracious and merciful God, slow to anger and abundant in loving kindness, one who relents from doing harm." What is Jonah saying? He's saying, "God, I knew it. I knew if I went over there and preached, you would forgive them. And I did not want that. I didn't want them to be forgiven and spared from judgment. I wanted them judged. I wanted them to feel the pain. I do not like them." God called Jonah to preach to the people he hated, and Jonah said, "I'm not going to do it." Has God ever asked you to do something you didn't want to do? Well, you haven't been walking with him very long if that hasn't happened. Has he ever asked you to speak to somebody at work that you don't like? They need to be saved, but you don't really know for sure whether you want them to be saved. Now you understand Jonah a little better. He understood the instructions he was given in verse 1 of chapter 1. He understood them perfectly. They were unmistakably clear, but the Bible tells us Jonah would not have it. The direction to Jonah. Notice thirdly, the disobedience of Jonah. So we come to the disobedience of Jonah. This becomes the foundation for the rest of the whole book. And verse 3 sets the stage for everything that follows. Here's what it says. "But Jonah arose to flee to Tarshish from the presence of the Lord. He went down to Joppa and found a ship going to Tarshish. So he paid the fare and went down into it to go with them to Tarshish from the presence of the Lord." Now that in itself is kind of foolish, isn't it? Jonah is going to run away from God. How in the world do you run away from God? Twice in this verse it says that Jonah was fleeing from the presence of the Lord. And the psalmist asks the same question. He says, "Where can I go from your spirit, God? Or where can I flee from your presence? If I ascend unto heaven, you're there. If I make my bed in hell, behold, you are there." I kind of wonder today as I preach this message if there might not be somebody here who's running away from God. God had his hand on your life telling you he wanted you to do something. You decided you'd run away. And it's a thankless task. Everywhere you go, he's already there when you get there. For he's the omnipresent God. Something about Jonah's disobedience. First of all, it was deliberate. Verse 3 says, "Jonah arose to flee to Tarshish from the presence of the Lord." When I say Jonah was deliberate in his disobedience, here's what I mean. When God told him to go and preach to the people of Nineveh, Jonah had some options. He could have stayed right where he was. He could have simply said, "No, I'm not going." You might even respect that kind of honesty. But Jonah did not stay put. He did not merely refuse. He decided if he was not going where God sent him, he was going to go as far away as possible, and that's why he headed for Tarshish. You see, Tarshish represented the furthest western destination known in Jonah's day. And some believe it was in Spain, others place it along the western Mediterranean or the North African coast. But wherever it was, in Jonah's mind, it meant one thing. It was the furthest possible place from where God had called him to go. Jonah did not just disobey God in a small or passive way. God said, "Jonah, I want you to go here." Jonah said, "I'm not going here, I'm going there." And that is rebellion. And we still see it today. God gives direction, and instead of simply ignoring it, people run the opposite way as fast as they can. Jonah understood his responsibility. He knew exactly what God had called him to do. Some believe his deeper struggle was national pride. He knew what the Assyrians had done to his people, and he cared more about his nation than God's mission. We love our country, and rightly so, but our loyalty to God must always come first. Jonah got his priorities mixed up. His disobedience was deliberate. And then he was deceived in his disobedience. Jonah 1 verse 3 says, he went down to Joppa and found a ship going to Tarshish, and he paid the fare and went down into it. The second thing I've written down is that Jonah was deceived in his disobedience. That almost always goes along with refusing to do God's will. Let me put it simply, there will always be a ship waiting for you to take you away from the Lord. There will always be one. The enemy of your soul is always going to make it possible for you to walk away from God's will. But don't do it. If you follow this story, you'll find out you'll get back to where you should be, but it can be really painful, and you don't want to ride in a whale if you can help it. So we'll get the rest of this beginning message from Jonah 1, 1 through 4 tomorrow here on Turning Point. There's a study guide for the book of Jonah. It's a beautiful presentation of all the notes and outlines of the entire book. So if you ever want to study the book of Jonah in your small group, or maybe teach it on a Sunday night or whatever, here's a good outline for you and lots of notes, different places to look for additional material. And I think you'll be blessed by the study guide. You can get that from davidjeremiah.org. Don't forget, the calendar for the next year for 27 is available during the month of September, but you send a gift and ask for it, and it'll be on its way. We'll see you tomorrow. Thank you so much for joining us.
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2: 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Weather-wise for later today, clouds in the morning giving way to mainly sunny skies for the afternoon. Highs in the low to mid-80s, overnight lows in the low 60s, so it's cooling off just a bit. Currently it's 69 and partly cloudy here at K-Wave. 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
4: There's a third son in the parable of the prodigal son. You see, the younger son broke the father's heart, and the elder son was out of fellowship and without sympathy. But who's the third son? Well, the man who uttered the parable, God's son, he's his ideal son, without sin. He came to a far country, not as a prodigal, but as the Prince of Peace, to shed his blood for the sins of the world. And he says, to as many as received him, to them gave he the right to become the sons of God. Even to those that don't do any more nor less, and just simply believe in his name.
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5: People are sometimes surprised when they hear this about our ministry. So let me say it plainly. Over the past 80 years, Fred Jordan Missions has never taken a dime of government money. Not federal, not state, not county, not city, not one dime. I'm Joe Jordan of Fred Jordan Missions. Let's take three. Why don't we accept government funding? Because there are strings attached. And when those strings require you to remove Jesus from the equation and never share the gospel, but only feed people physically, it doesn't matter how big the check is, we won't take it because Jesus isn't a part of what we do. He's the whole reason we do it. That conviction goes back to the beginning. My father had a limitless vision from God. And my mother used to say he also had limitless faith that God would provide the funds to make that vision a reality. She was right. Every single meal, every jacket, every blanket, every Bible for over 8 decades has come from God's provision through friends and partners like you. No agency, no grants, just a faithful God working through generous people. And I'll tell you, there have been months where the math didn't work, where there was no more money at the end of the month, and all we could do was what we've always done, trust God to make a way. And He always, always has. Because this ministry isn't ours, it's His. He called my father to it in 1944, sustained it ever since. Philippians chapter 4, verse 19 says, "My God shall supply all your needs according to His riches and glory by Christ Jesus." We've staked 80 years on that verse. And standing here today, still feeding about 1,000 people a day, I can tell you, God keeps His word. Maybe you're facing your own month where the math doesn't work. Trust the same God. He's faithful. I'm a witness. And if you've ever wondered whether your gift matters, your gift is the way God provides here. There's no plan B. Will you show the tenderness of your heart by reaching out to needy families and children here in the inner city? 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I'm Joe Jordan of Fred Jordan Missions. 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

0: Hello and welcome to Pastor's Perspective. I'm your host, Brian Perez. And here we are, ready to answer the questions you have about the Bible, the Christian faith, just about anything that's on your mind. Grab an open line. The number to call is 888-564-6173. We've got Pastors Char Broderson and Mike Chaddick in the studio today. Now, next Monday is Labor Day. These guys are normally here on Mondays, but next week, no. So if you have a question specifically for them, call today. Otherwise, you're going to have to wait 2 weeks next month to talk to Mike and Char. But hey guys, welcome. What's up?
1: Hello, Brian.
2: Hello, Brian.
1: It's Char. Monday. We are here.
0: We are. Maybe we are. Barely. But we're here.
2: But yeah. Not next Monday. So
0: not
2: let's
0: next
2: remember
0: Monday.
2: That.
0: That's right. 888-564-6173 is the number to call. We're also live streaming on Facebook and YouTube and Instagram, so you can call in those or you can watch online if you want. You can also send in your questions through Facebook and Instagram and through the Pastor's Perspective page at kwave.com. But we love to hear the sound of your voice. We love conversing with you. So call in if you can at 888-564-6173. Let's begin with one of those questions that was sent in online. This one is from John, who lives in Escondido. And he has a couple of questions, actually. John says, does the Bible say when we are in heaven, how will we get around from one side of heaven to the other side of heaven? What do you guys think? Uber? Trolley?
1: The answer is no.
0: No. Well, it's true. The question is, does the Bible say? And to that.
2: And the next question.
0: Now, yes.
2: Yeah, well, again, heaven is not the final destination of humanity, and heaven is the place where we are disembodied. So speaking of spatially, how do we get from A to B? The Bible doesn't really indicate that, and metaphysically, I have no clue how that would work. How is that measured? I mean, because I think when we think of how do you get around, you're thinking of embodied human nature, the life similar to how we now live. But when you die and you go to heaven, you are disembodied. So a lot of the things that would apply to us in travel and space don't apply in the same way. That's not to say there isn't movement of some kind in the heavenly sphere, but what that would be like, the Bible does not say, but it's helpful to remember that the Bible doesn't end there. It ends in resurrection and a new earth. And I really feel like I can't say this enough. So many people have it beaten into their heads. The Bible ends with us disembodied, floating around on clouds, playing harps. And that's not the Bible. That might be a lot of medieval art or something like that, but that's not biblical. That's not the end of Revelation.
1: Yeah, I think too, like in the scripture, just, you know, to have a little bit of fun here, think about Elijah, the spirit of God comes upon him and he has super speed. He can outrun a chariot and beat Ahab all the way to the city. You think about the story of Philip. Philip is literally transported from, the desert in Gaza to Azotus and then makes his way up to Caesarea. So you see the spirit of God coming upon individuals in scripture, giving them super strength, super speed, moving them from one place to another, you know, looks like teleportation and, all kind of joking and being fun aside. Like, we just have no idea the abilities that human beings will have in our glorified state. We see Jesus, the resurrected Lord, he appears in the midst of his disciples. He can walk through doors. And it's like, okay, like, it seems that Jesus doesn't have any physical limits in his resurrection body. And of course, he is interacting with the physical world in a new world type body. But it really is interesting to kind of dream and think, man, what are the new heavens and the new earth going to be like? And I think, you know, what Paul describes in 1 Corinthians 15, like if, you know, our bodies are like a seed compared to a flower, if the earth is like a seed compared to a flower, like what will that blossoming actually look like? And I love Paul's language there too. And Mike, kind of to your point, he says that the corruptible will put on incorruption. And so we're not taking off. It's not going to be less than the physical world. It's actually going to be more than the physical world. We're going to be more alive than ever. And so I think just with those things, it's enough to kind of feed the imagination and wonder, you know, at the new world that God is bringing to us. So,
2: yeah. And here is an interesting thing. So I had said already in heaven, you're disembodied, so things don't apply in the same way. However, it is interesting, for example, that a disembodied person is not amorphous, it seems like. So you take that interesting passage of the Witch of Endor when Saul goes and visits, and Samuel, who is dead, disembodied, comes up and has sort of a visible form.
1: Yeah.
2: You see Moses and Elijah appear with Jesus at the Mount. So again, it's sort of, and how does that work? Like, because I think sometimes when we think disembodied soul, people are like, are you a gas? Like, are you just there's no, but there's still some kind of form there, you know? And obviously, like Moses and Elijah and Samuel were all recognizable as Moses, Elijah, and Samuel. So that's kind of an interesting thing to wrap your head around. But again, it's sort of, we're getting these little hints and clues at things, but not explanations, which is, I'm sure, why we get questions like this, which are very interesting, but unfortunately don't have perfectly satisfactory answers.
0: How come Moses and Elijah were recognized, but like Jesus wasn't recognized when he was walking down the road of Emmaus? And
1: I think the point of that would be because the resurrection body that Jesus has is not, you know, Elijah and Moses do not have that. The resurrection has not happened yet. And so I think even to Paul's, you know, explanation there in 15, it is like, but it is different. And there's enough difference to it that's like, is it Jesus? I think it's Jesus. Mm-hmm. There's a semblance, and yet there's glory added to it, right?
0: Yeah.
2: Yeah, and it seems like there was a spiritual blinding or something, because it actually says specifically their eyes were opened, passive verb, meaning it's something that happened to them. So they were hindered from being able to see. It was sort of hint, Jesus was covering their eyes and hinting at it, and then sort of the veil is removed and he's revealed as well. So I think that's important to highlight as well.
0: Yes, it is. John, thanks for question number one. Here's question number two. In 1879, the Virgin Mary appeared, and she appeared in other years, and talking to a lot of Catholics, they believe so strongly about their faith in the Virgin Mary. For me, I don't believe God would send Mary to Earth like that. What do you believe, and what can I tell them about what happened back then? We're talking about the apparitions?
2: I strongly disagree. I think it was 1878. No, I'm just kidding. People say they see a lot of things. Here's my thing. Again, in one sense, I wasn't there. I don't know what the exact claim is and who's claiming to witness it and all this. A lot of claims are, you know, individuals privately, no witnesses, things like that. They're not sure if it was a dream or whatever. It just doesn't seem to fit the biblical pattern. The emphasis is on Jesus as Savior. You have appearance of angels, but I think part of this is born out of a particular theology that developed over many centuries, that, you know, Mariology, and again, unfortunately, some Protestants, because, you know, maybe the Catholic tradition, for example, has exalted Mary to a position and function that is not given to her in Scripture. Some Protestants push back and just, you know, they don't see that Mary is presented as like a model of discipleship. You know, may it be unto me according to your word. This is the way of discipleship. She's, you know, a model disciple there and should be, you know, honored and respected in to that degree. But as a mere human, as another disciple. And so this sort of, you know, quasi Savior kind of thing, that, you know, we can pray to her and, you know, I can't really, you know, and she has clout with Jesus, so I can pray to her and then she'll talk to Jesus for me, you know. And it just seems and when I've heard people try to articulate their rationale for it, again, it's like, well, you know, it's kind of like here on Earth, you know, I don't know the president, but I know the sister of the president, and maybe, and it's like, no, but the Bible teaches we have direct access into the throne room of grace through Jesus, directly to him. That, I mean, this is, you know, kind of Luther's idea of the priesthood of all believers. I don't have to go through a bunch of different saints who are better than me, superior to me, have better, higher callings than me, and then they go to Jesus for me and then pass messages back around through this loop. The whole idea is we have direct access to God through Jesus immediately. So I just feel like a lot of this is, at least in part, born out of a theology that I don't think is from the New Testament.
1: Yeah. Mm-hmm. Yeah, I think with these things too, I think I'll say this first in the positive, you know, whenever we kind of come into contact with people from other expressions of the Christian faith, whether they're Orthodox, Catholic, I feel like we're always looking for how we're different, and we're not looking for the shared Orthodox faith. And I think, you know, my professor in seminary, he really encouraged me, like, Christian, when you get in the room with other Christians, look for the ways that you agree and what you celebrate together. And you'll actually find there is much to agree on and much to celebrate. And I think to that point, kind of maybe more on the negative side, you know, there's actually so much of the Bible that we can actually get distracted by. And I think, you know, one example of this, Jesus says, right, religious leaders, they search the scriptures because in the scriptures and their knowledge and debates about the scripture, that they thought that's where the life was, right, the eternal life. But he says, but the scriptures actually testify of me, and you won't come to me. And I think that so many Christians may make the Bible about something other than Jesus Christ and the good news of the kingdom of God that is come through him, the new life in the spirit and what it means now to be a disciple on the way of Jesus. And that's what this book is instructing us in. It's all leading up to Jesus. And when we come to Jesus, then it's all explaining and unpacking Jesus to us so that we might trust in him, that we might follow him, that we might become like him, that we might be part of his kingdom and rule with him. And I just find that Christians, you know, we just get kind of stuck on so many things. I'm thinking about Paul's letter to the Colossians, and he talks about, like, even in the church at that time, there were all of these kind of little pet things that people got stuck on, new moons and Sabbaths and doctrines of angels and all these things. But he says, but this isn't what you learned. Like, it's Christ. And, you know, I just love how he says, so then, just as you receive Christ Jesus as Lord, continue to live your lives in him, rooted and built up in him, strengthened in the faith as you were taught and overflowing with thankfulness. And so, you know, I would just encourage you in your conversations with these Roman Catholic brothers and sisters that you would make the focus to build one another up in following Jesus and talk about Jesus, make Jesus the emphasis of these things, just as scripture puts forth Jesus and makes Jesus the main emphasis of the story of God.
0: John, thank you for sending in your questions through the Pastor's Perspective Facebook page using Messenger. Now let's go to the phones, 888-564-6173. We're going to be in the studio until 4 o'clock, and we'd love to hear from you. We've got Pastors Char Broderson and Mike Chaddick. Char is the lead pastor of Calvary Chapel Costa Mesa, and Mike is the senior pastor of Image Church in San Juan Capistrano. And here is Mike in Moreno Valley. I did it again. Hang on. Why do I keep forgetting to do that? You know why? Because I refuse to put a post-it note on my computer screen to tell me that there's a step I need to take before we start the show. And my pride is, like, really... Here we go.
1: I felt it. It's coming through, you know? That pride.
3: Totally.
0: Mike in Moreno Valley listening on K-Wave. Hello. What's your question for Char and Mike? Mike, are you there? Mike? Is he listening on? I don't know. All right, so let's answer another question that was submitted online. This one's anonymous. We can do that. Don't have to give your name even when you call in on the show. You don't have to give your name. But this person asks, why do I keep dreaming about my ex-boyfriend? I dream we're in a relationship and that we're happy. It's not like I think of him during the day, only at night when I'm dreaming. So not daydreams. He's not sitting around. Goes on to say, I was really in love with him about 25 years ago. I'm still single, but I know he moved on, married first, and he might be married again. I haven't even seen him in person in years. I once ran into him at Costco during COVID, and he ignored me. Why do I dream those types of dreams? I go to sleep listening to Pastor's Perspective, so I should dream about the phone calls I heard, the questions, the Bible, the explanations of it. What do you think?
1: Yeah. Well, I just want to kind of talk about that last point. Wouldn't it be so cool if we could actually feed our minds in such a way that our dreams would, like, just
2: go the direction we want to go? Yeah, that'd be great.
1: It would be great. And unfortunately, the dream world, the dream realm is something that we just have absolutely no control over. Yeah, and I know for myself, I've had dreams of old girlfriends, and I've had dreams that I'm like, oh my gosh, I'm in a relationship with my girlfriend, but I'm married. I'm married to Grace. Oh no. And I'm like freaking out in my dream, and I wake up and I don't think, okay.
0: You've told her about this. She's not finding out for the first time right now listening to the show.
1: Yeah, okay. Of course not. No, my wife and I talk about everything. No, but you know, none of those dreams make me think like, okay, now I need to go do something about that. These are dreams. It's not a reality. It's our brains, and it's bringing up memories, and it's mixing them with the present. And sometimes it's mixing them with core fears, right? Like, there's all sorts of things that are going on, again, that we have no control over. But something that I do ask for regularly for myself, you know, from the Lord, for my wife, for my kids, there's this psalm, you know, so he gives his beloved sleep, and sweet and restful sleep from the Lord. Because, you know, there's some times where you go to bed and you actually get a good night's sleep in terms of hours, but you had the most stressful dream and you wake up and you're wrecked.
2: Yeah. You know?
1: So I don't know if I can really help answer the question. I don't know if anybody actually can.
2: True.
1: But yeah, it's just one of those mysteries of our dreams and of reality. So I don't think that the Spirit is speaking anything to you in these dreams. And I'll just say, as somebody who, I have a lot of wild, wild dreams, I think that I've had maybe one or two dreams in my life that were significant. And I felt like, I think the Lord was actually speaking to me in my dream and ministering to kind of a deep, like pain point in my soul. And that's only happened literally on, I think, two occasions. Mm-hmm. And so I don't really read much into dreams. I know that there are people that do, but I think that we need to be very, very, very careful about that.
3: Yeah. Mike?
2: Yeah. I mean, I think the Bible, you know, for some people, because they do see that God has spoken in dreams in the Bible. So already, if you take a Christian, you know, worldview, you do believe the Bible. God can, but I think because God can, some assume that's normative. But I think even like when you're awake, for example, you have a thought. Is that, did God put that in your head? Is that you? Is that, you know, just, I think God can, but I think very often it is your brain, like you're saying, Jara. It's just like, there's old memories that are stored there.

0: sometimes we access them on purpose, and other times things just come up. It's funny how just even like fragrance or sight or, you know, something, a song will come on you hadn't heard in 20 years, and all of a sudden you have this whole vivid memory and picture and all that kind of stuff. So, I mean, I think it's more about, you know, what you do with it. Generally don't read too much into it. And again, like specifics matter, you know, for some people, someone could say, well, maybe God's trying to talk to you. On the other hand, it can just be, there's a lingering sense of lack of closure just for, you know, how things end for some people, whether it was with jobs or family members or an ex, you know, romantic interest, whatever it is. Maybe there just wasn't a sense of closure. It's not about, oh, especially if you know the person's married, you know, God doesn't want you to be a home wrecker. But it could just be, hey, you know, it didn't end like maybe the best way, or I could have done something different, or maybe they could have done some, or both, you know, it could be something like that. But I think just, you know, how do you respond to that? How do you move forward? And again, what Paul says, bring every thought captive to the obedience of Christ. Look, when I wake up, I may have had horrible dreams or, you know, whatever. But it doesn't matter. I got to get busy about following Jesus again. I wake back up and now I am more in control. I feel like in the dream sleep state, we're more passive.
1: Yeah.
0: And I'm just not in control as much as I am when I'm awake. So it's time to get control of those thoughts and just don't allow whatever it is we dreamed to lead us in a direction that is not good for us or for others.
2: Thank you so much for sending in your question through the Pastor's Perspective page at kwave.com. Now we'll go to Maria in Fontana. Welcome to Pastor's Perspective, Maria.
3: Hi, thank you for taking my phone call. My question is, are we going to see the people that have gone before us in heaven?
2: Are we going to see the people that have gone before us in heaven? Why do you ask this question, Maria?
3: We had the passing of a loved one recently, and, you know, people say, well, not a goodbye, it's until I see you again. Mm. So I'm just wondering if we are actually one day going to see each other again in heaven, and if we're going to, you know, be able to recognize each other.
2: What do you say, Tar?
1: Yeah, you know, we were just talking about the life after death that God has for those who believe in him, that it is actually a physical world, a real world that is filled with God's glory and all of God's goodness. And so, you know, when we think about life here now, we need to think about the kingdom of God as this life, but in a perfect, glorified, idyllic way, right? And so just think about how you are now in your knowledge, in your experience, the way that you enjoy the world. All of those things will simply be magnified. And so, you know, a funny way that my youth pastor used to say it is, well, you're not going to be stupider when you get to heaven. Like, you're going to know more and you're going to have more understanding. You're going to be perfected. You're going to be what human beings were always meant to be. And so, you know, Paul says it this way, and it's another one of those passages that just, I think, sparks wonder and, you know, kind of like, wow, like we can like daydream about what it's going to be like in the kingdom of God. But he says, eye has not seen, ear has not heard, it hasn't even entered into our imaginations, the things that God has for us, but the Spirit actually has already begun revealing them in the person of Jesus Christ. And so we can look at Jesus, we can look what God did to him, how, you know, the condemnation, the death, the burial of Jesus was all reversed. He was raised from the dead, triumphant over the grave. He was lifted into the heavens, ascended to the right hand of the Father, and now he sits ruling over all things. And so he is the forerunner for us. We can look at him and say, okay, now, because of what Jesus has done, our life after death will look something like his life. So those are things that we can wonder and dream about. And so, yes, we will recognize our loved ones in heaven. We'll probably recognize all sorts of people that the scriptures have told us about, or people, other saints that we've read about, and we'll be able to recognize them and converse with them and live together and glorify God together.
2: Will we even know people that we didn't know, that we didn't read about? Just
1: sure.
2: When we see them, and we'll just instantly know their story, or

0: whatever.
1: I don't know if we'll instantly know their story. I mean, part of the fun of it would maybe be getting the story from them.
0: Yeah.
1: You know, I think kind of what we were talking about earlier, like even in the Bible of what we know, for example, those who have died, we mentioned Samuel, we mentioned Moses and Elijah. They were all dead, and yet they were recognizable as persons. And Peter and the apostles obviously never met Moses or Elijah.
2: Or
1: they had died
2: many, many,
1: or Samuel, So there's a way of being recognized. And of course they would have known the story of Moses and Elijah. So they kind of have their backstory. It's written in scripture, but we won't know everybody's story there. So that'll be, I think, part of the joy of it. But once again, personhood is not erased by death. That's right. Part of the beauty of, you know, and why I think even though the Bible ends with resurrection, you know, new heavens, new earth, and we do need to emphasize this more often, because I think there's way more talk of heaven than there is of resurrection and new earth, and I think that is a problem.
2: Part of the problem. Yeah.
1: But I also understand why, because when we lose loved ones now, and we know the resurrection hasn't happened yet, then for us, the most pertinent immediate reality is, of course, heaven, because they are disembodied. So we're wondering, oh, where are they? And as we await the resurrection, what will that be like? So it's, you know, it's heaven is real and it's important, but again, it's just not the ultimate end. But the answer to the question is, yes, I believe there is indication. Personhood remains. People are still alive. God is not the God of the dead, but of the living. Personhood is there. We will recognize, I think, people we already knew. Yeah. But I think, like to Brian's question, I think this is amazing that we'll actually get to meet the saints of old that we've never met before and hear their stories. And I think that's incredible.
2: Yeah. It's interesting, too. You know, where's that in Ephesians where Paul talks about the Father from whom, like, every family derives its name or identity, so that there are actual the people of God already in heaven. They're the people of God on earth currently. And so I think about, like, that joining together, you know, that final day when God brings all things together, brings his kingdom to earth. You know, I have to think it's going to be like the greatest family reunion ever. And I think, you know, in a true family reunion, you show up and you know you belong. Right. And so even though you might not have intimate knowledge of each individual, no one is an outsider. Everyone belongs and is meant to be there. And I think there will be something of that on that day. Like you said, you know, no, it's not going to be like, oh, I already know your story, so I don't need to learn anything and we don't need to have any kind of communication. It's not like that. It's more so, I imagine, a deep familiarity and a familial, like, belonging already. And so then, of course, the desire to come together and to tell story and share story and of course, all pointing back to Christ who made it all possible.
1: Yeah, it's a beautiful thought. And before the term Catholic got particularly associated with, you know, Rome and the Bishop of Rome and the Roman tradition, it meant the church in its totality, both the living and the dead, the past, the present, all of the saints, the church triumphant, those that have died and gone before, the church militant who are alive and remain or still working. The church is actually all of that. But then how many of the church, the body of Christ, have we met? And it's such it's like a sand on the seashore, and that this is a part of, because again, I remember as a kid, I was actually scared of, you know, of heaven. And it was the idea of living forever. I'm like, that's going to get boring. Like, we're going to run out of things to do. And it's just like, it's hard to wrap our minds around what could be so good you'd want it to last forever. And I think in this world, you do get little moments, you know, just little moments you wish you could bottle them up the first time you hold, you know, your son or daughter in your arms, you know, when falling in love, watching a beautiful sunset with the people you love the most, and you wish you could just capture it forever, but that moment is gone. It's hevel, like in Ecclesiastes. You go to grab it and it's not that it's bad. It's just that it slips through your fingers. But then one day to behold the beautiful and hold it forever. Yeah. Like, this is the glory of the consummation of all things.
2: That's great.
3: What do you think, Maria, of these answers?
4: Well, I love to hope that we will see them again. I really do.
1: Absolutely.
2: Yeah.
1: I do too. Yeah. But again, I think, you know, the whole idea is reunion, right? Because in the beginning, in Genesis 3, relationships are broken down and death is introduced and death brings separation. And what is God doing? He's reuniting people to himself and to one another. It isn't one or the other. That's important. We're not all, you know, going to be with God in separate little compartments by ourselves, isolated from all other humans. He doesn't do that now, and he doesn't do it in the life to come. So I think it's, it's, we can know. I think we can know with certainty about
2: that. And I think too, Maria, you know, for those who trust in Jesus, as scripture says, hope is not something like, well, I hope that that happens. Hope is actually assurance. We know that we know that we know that this is what God will do. We're confident. And so we actually live a certain way. That's how hope is used in the New Testament. So we can be absolutely 100% assured for those who belong to Jesus, we will be reunited in a new heaven and a new earth. We will be reunited to God and to one another and, you know, truly ever after, exploring God's new world.
1: In my Father's house are many mansions. If I go, I go to prepare a place for you. And the word mansions comes from the old King James. It's actually apartments. Like, it's the idea of we're all living together in the same house. So we're gonna be seeing each other in our Father's house. And Char is absolutely right. The word hope in the New Testament is certainty. It's certainty of the future, not a wishful thinking that we might think.
3: Apartment? I thought I was getting a mansion.
1: I know. What? Well, I know. Supposedly the story is King James was actually offended at the idea of, I'm going to have to share rooms. I'm not joking.
3: You're going to look this up.
1: King James.
3: Oh, okay.
1: Didn't like the idea of it's apartments shared in the father's house, but in the first century, a father would have an estate and all the family would live on the same property and share that together. But if you love God and you love his people, you want proximity. You don't want to be like way down the street. Oh, I'll get the mother-in-law suite like way down the road. You know, it's, we're going to be in close proximity.
3: Maria, thanks for calling in today to Pastor's Perspective. We're going to take a break and then we'll be back with more of your questions. Call in. You've still got time. 888-564-6173 is our number. We've got Pastors Char Broderson and Mike Chaddick here till 4 o'clock. 888-564-6173. 4-6-1-7-3.

People are sometimes surprised when they hear this about our ministry. So let me say it plainly. Over the past 80 years, Fred Jordan Missions has never taken a dime of government money. Not federal, not state, not county, not city, not one dime. I'm Joe Jordan of Fred Jordan Missions. Let's take three. Why don't we accept government funding? Because there are strings attached. And when those strings require you to remove the equation and never share the gospel, but only feed people physically, it doesn't matter how big the check is, we won't take it. Because Jesus isn't a part of what we do. He's the whole reason we do it. That conviction goes back to the beginning. My father had a limitless vision from God. And my mother used to say he also had limitless faith that God would provide the funds to make that vision a reality. She was right. Every single meal, every jacket, every blanket, every Bible for over 8 decades has come from God's provision through friends and partners like you. No agency, no grants, just a faithful God working through generous people. And I'll tell you, there have been months where the math didn't work, where there was no more money at the end of the month, and all we could do was what we've always done. Trust God to make a way, and He always, always has. Because this ministry isn't ours, it's His. He called my father to it in 1944, and he's sustained it ever since. Philippians chapter 4, verse 19 says, "My God shall supply all your needs according to His riches and glory by Christ Jesus." We've staked 80 years on that verse. And standing here today, still feeding about 1,000 people a day, I can tell you, God keeps His word. Maybe you're facing your own month where the math doesn't work. Trust the same God. He's faithful. I'm a witness. And if you've ever wondered whether your gift matters, your gift is the way God provides here. There's no plan B. Will you show the tenderness of your heart by reaching out to needy families in the inner city? You can give online at fjm.org. That's fjm.org. Or if you'd rather, mail your gift to Fred Jordan Missions, P.O. 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

0: too. 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
3: We're back on Pastor's Perspective. Thanks so much for watching on Facebook, YouTube, Instagram, live right now until 4 o'clock. Maybe you're watching us on a podcast. Thank you so much for doing that. Or maybe you're listening on the radio, or who knows? There's so many ways to listen nowadays, and there's a lot of ways to get your question answered. Our favorite way is we're going to be here till 4 at 888-564-6173 with Pastors Char Broderson and Mike Chaddock answering your questions. So let's hear your questions. Here's one that was sent in from Mason, who is in Lake Hughes, California. That's up in North LA County. Mason listens on K-Wave 1110, and he writes, I recently had a sort of mental dive into a subject. My thought was that perhaps the plan God had involving Jesus was to be inhabiting a fleshly body so that he could not only minister to people and start the discipleship process, but of course to end up as the sacrifice himself on the cross. As part of his suffering in our place, did he go to hell where he would be tormented further on an incredible scale? What is the pastor's perspective on what we know about Jesus' 3 days spent in the grave and what he was doing? Char, what say you?
4: Yeah, I mean, I think part of the question is correct. The Son of God comes to earth to be the perfect human, to do what Adam and Eve do. This is why Paul will use the language that Jesus Christ is the new Adam. And we understand that now he's the new representative over God's new creation. It's a start over. You know, I often say, to my people when I'm talking about the incarnation and the gospel, I talk about, you know, it's the great reboot. God is rebooting the story of creation and new creation in Jesus. And so I think, yes, that would be correct. Now, the question about, you know, Jesus and, you know, the human story, the sacrifice on the cross. Yes, we understand that he is vicariously bearing the sin of the world, the judgment of sin on himself. But this part about suffering in hell, nowhere in Scripture indicates that Jesus went to hell and suffered. First of all, what we understand, hell, like the final place of judgment, fire, that is actually reserved for, according to Scripture, the last judgment. And the word that Scripture consistently uses is the grave. And so we understand from a couple of passages in the New Testament that Christ entered into the grave, and this is the holding place of the righteous dead, and that he went there. And Paul says in Ephesians 4 that he took the captives there captive and took them to basically the throne of heaven, right? We have another place, I think it's in Peter, where Peter talks about how Christ went and preached to those who were in the grave. Am I correct, Mike? First Peter?
5: I believe so, yeah.
4: Yeah. And so the idea in both of these is, there's some debate. He's basically going to the righteous dead that are in this holding place, and he is declaring his victory over death and setting those captives free to enter into God's presence and await the coming of the kingdom of God. So, yeah, this idea of Jesus entering into torment in hell is not found anywhere in Scripture. I've never even heard an idea like that before. That would be my answer to that question.
5: Yeah, I agree with you. I think the only thing I've heard, I don't know how far back this goes, but just misunderstanding of the English word hell.
4: Sure.
5: Because hell in popular usage often means the eternal place of condemnation for those who've rejected Christ. But then in earlier usage, hell is simply refers to the, it's where everybody, righteous and unrighteous,

0: Because, they go to hell, meaning Hades or Hebrew Sheol, the abode of the dead. But that doesn't indicate by itself in that term whether it's a place for the righteous or the unrighteous. Simply, the abode of the dead is a misunderstanding of the English word hell.
1: Sure.
0: Because hell in popular usage often means the eternal place of condemnation for those who've rejected Christ. But then in earlier usage, hell is simply refers to the, it's where everybody, righteous and unrighteous, yeah, okay. they

0: against that, although I do know at some point, I'm not sure how far back it goes, some people did, I think, misunderstand that and develop this idea that, Jesus was suffering in the, you know, either in the lake of fire kind of a thing, or just suffering in the abode of the dead somehow, but I just don't think the Bible teaches.
1: Mason, thanks for sending in your question through the Pastor's Perspective page at kwave.com, which you can easily get to if you're watching right now on Facebook, YouTube, or Instagram. Just scan that QR code and it'll take you right to the page. Here is Laurie in San Bernardino listening on K-Wave. Hello, Laurie. How can we help you?
2: Hi, I have a question. I visited a Pentecostal church and they taught the oneness doctrine. Mm. That Jesus was the Father, Son, and Holy Spirit, they say. Mm-hmm. Is this scripturally correct?
0: Well, I would say no, and historically it would be considered unorthodox. It would actually be considered heretical. You know, so, but again, I think, especially in the internet age, I think a lot of people are looking into alternatives to things. They're deconstructing. They're like, well, you know, Orthodox, but who decided that? Yeah. So there's a lot of stuff going around. I know, like, Wes Huff, the apologist, he's doing a lot of work on early Christianity, early doctrines, recently did his videos on kind of Christian origins background is great. Yeah, like he did one on Nicaea. I don't know if you saw that, Char. But yeah, the Christian doctrine of the Trinity is seen in the Nicene Creed. And the idea is that, and again, this, I'll be honest, I don't agree, but I understand why people have a problem with it. It is, it's, you know, the three in one, one in three. It's easier to say three gods, tritheism.
3: Yeah.
0: And by the way, some heretics did say, they're kind of like three different gods. Well, that's wrong. Muslims accuse Christians of being polytheists, tritheists. Like, no. We're not saying it's three different. Like, oh, well, wait a minute. But if it's one God, then it's just what, like one God that's wearing three hats. There's no real distinction in persons. But I would say, you know, historically, and using the Nicene Creed as an example, as a measuring rule, like, hey, this is what the Bible teaches. Then if you go to the Bible itself, it just doesn't work consistently. That's the thing about the Trinity. I understand why somebody could get a wrong view looking here or there. But if you actually go, hey, what framework fits every time? And the oneness Pentecostal, it doesn't work. For example, the baptism of Jesus is a famous example. You have all three. They're at the same time.
3: Yeah.
0: So it can't be he's either the Father, Son, or Spirit when all three are present, right? The Jesus, the Son of God, is there being baptized. The Father's voice from heaven is speaking. It's Father speaking, you are my beloved Son in whom I'm well pleased. Then the Spirit descending bodily as in a dove is coming upon him. So you literally have the three distinct, and yet elsewhere in Scripture it's taught that they're one. Yeah. John 1 is, if you look in the original language, it's literally just brilliant, because if the Trinity is true, you got to avoid, on the one hand, diminishing the distinction of persons, but on the end up in multiple gods. Yeah. And it does this. In the beginning was the Word, and the Word was both with actually implies distinction. Yeah. So you go, oh, maybe they're two separate gods. And the Word was God, identifying him. And so even though it's sort of a mystery and it perplexes the mind, if my goal is simply not to necessarily make full sense of it, but to simply say, what does the Bible teach? Whether it's easy for me to understand or not. And it's very clear that Jesus is both equally God with the Father and the Spirit, but the Father, the Son, and the Spirit are distinct in persons. Yeah. And that this isn't at one time or another, but in very, not least being the baptism of Christ, it's obviously distinct at the same time.
3: Yeah.
0: So I don't know. That's my spiel.
1: What do you think, Lori?
2: That helped me a lot. Thank you very much.
0: Absolutely. Great question.
1: Yep. The Pastor's Perspective. Let's go to Nick in Lake Forest, listening on K-Wave. He called 888-564-6173. What do you want to know, Nick?
4: Yes. Thank you. I'm surprised I can have the opportunity to say something. Glory be to God, of course. I'd like to ask you about the dreams. My question, please, is this. I ask you, do you remember the dream you saw last night? Just simple question, because all of us, we see dreams somehow.
0: Mm-hmm.
4: Because I saw a dream last night. I don't remember nothing. I saw a dream a week ago, 5 years ago. Please forgive me. I'm trying to make my point. That's why.
0: Mm-hmm.
4: And I don't remember nothing. And let me even go. I saw

0: 20 years ago. Why is that? Including the dream I saw last night, and I don't remember nothing, please. Do you have the answer?
1: So are you asking why we dream every night, but we don't remember the next day what we dreamed?
0: Bravo, yeah. Including, for example, again, I saw a dream last night, today, this morning, and right now, I don't remember nothing. Yeah.
1: Okay. Well, I remember the dream I had last night. You guys?
2: Yeah, it's weird. No, I know what you're talking about. I mean, there's times I do remember my dreams, like actually quite vividly and sometimes great. Sometimes I wish I didn't remember. And then there's other times where I wake up and I know, because it was kind of like it was an experience and I'm left with, you know, kind of the effect of it, but I can't recall what it was. And sometimes I wish I did, because maybe it was like a good dream or maybe I even thought God was trying to tell me something, but I don't remember it, you know. Once again, we're kind of like, you know, we are body, soul, spirit. I don't always know to what extent this is my soul or spirit versus just my brain and bringing in and what's going on. So I wouldn't doubt if there's actually, you know, like a psychological answer to that. Some reason what part of your brain is active in dreams and things like that. I remember, but yeah, I don't know.
0: May I say something, please? May I say something, please?
1: Yes.
0: Thank you so much. Yes, I understand. Yes, sometimes I see dreams. How when I wake up, I remember a little bit, but after a few hours, 2 days, I don't remember nothing. Now, please forgive me. I am very excited in my heart. The reason I'm calling is this. Dreams and visio. Visio is different.
2: It's different.
0: Visio.
2: It's different. Dreams are when you're in the Bible. Dreams are when you're asleep. Visions, you're awake. You're actually seeing it. Something is being shown to you.
0: Okay. Now, please forgive me. I like to share it with you. Please forgive me. I apologize. Why I remember something I saw 6 years ago, and I was sleepy, but I remember by details. This is 46 years ago. And please forgive me also, the Bible, I don't know many things about you people, and God bless you. The Bible says someplace in the last days, young people, old people, they're going to see visio. They're going to see the glory of God.
2: Yeah.
0: Do you believe in that?
1: Yes.
2: Yeah,
1: yes,
2: please. Absolutely.
0: God bless you. Thank you so much. You know, I want to cry right now because I don't want anybody to agree with me, but to God, because 46 years ago, I was sleepy, but what I saw, I was not sleepy no more. Yes, I was sleepy, but it's not like dream. I was alive, and I saw, Lord have mercy, I'm afraid, like, so sometimes people, they think, you know, anyway, 46 years ago, I saw, as far as I was in the planet, everything disappeared, houses, buildings, everything. I'm standing in the planet all by myself.
1: Mm-hmm.
0: And I'm going to carry a little bit of the visio, that way not to take you too much time. But I'm going to go to the point. All of the sun, I look far away because nothing is blocked my view. And I look far away, and the blink of the eye, there is a body always. And I start to go. My up, I raised my hands, and I remember I was screaming, Jesus, and now I look at the body extend, Lord have mercy, Jesus, the body extend miles, with glory, miles, all way, one foot in the blue sky, I saw him clear the arms. When I got to the arms, one arm was going on one side, and the earth is much I see far away.
1: So, Nick, I don't mean to interrupt you, but are you asking if this was a dream or a vision from God? Is that what, or what's your question?
0: It was a visio. I want to share it with you. It was a visio. This is his day. And I saw his face, the beautiful face, the love and peace. He was the Lord Jesus Christ.
1: What do you think?
3: Yeah, I mean, I think visions that minister to us in a deep way about the beauty, glory, the grace of Jesus are powerful. And I know actually personally individuals who these were a pivotal moment in their life. They saw a vision or even a dream from the Lord.

0: And that was the term. I saw this and I believe it's real. And it caused them to pursue, you know, more information, went to a church, opened the Bible, all sorts of stories. And this was kind of the first step where, you know, the lighting of the ignition, right, for the engine to run. And so I thank God that he intervened in these ways. You know, it's interesting kind of what Nick is sharing. He quoted Joel 2 earlier. And it's really, I'm teaching through the book of Acts, and I don't think I had noticed this before, but how much visions are present in the early church. I mean, they're happening right and left. And these are ways that God moves kind of his kingdom agenda forward, is through these visions, whether it's, you know, Saul of Tarsus on the road to Damascus, or whether it's Ananias who needs to go and needs to, Ananias who needs to go and needs Saul and pray for him. But there are these visions that are regularly happening. There's angels appearing and directing. There's a man who, you know, speaks to Paul in a vision and invites him over to Macedonia. It's ways that God moved forward. And so I think, yes, these are ways that God said that he would move in the last days. And I think that we should and can expect for God to work in like manner today.
1: And further, just a little bit, Nick remembers this from 46 years ago. I think his point is, you know, we can remember, we don't remember what we dreamed last night, but when it's something of this significance from 46 years ago, quite a while.
2: Yeah, and you know what? I do know, like, God works in diverse ways and gifts people differently. And I do know, for example, I actually do know somebody who I would say fairly regularly, more than most people, has dreams, writes them down, and they frequently do come around. Like, I don't trust my own dreams personally. Like, I think most of the time they're just whatever, weird. But then this person, and I've seen it, like, they told me in advance, this is what I dreamed. Then it was very specific, wasn't just kind of vague, whatever. And it's something where, and again, I don't latch onto it like it's the Bible, the word of God. I hold it within him also, you know, again, I do believe this. I do believe, as you asked, that this is Peter saying this is fulfilled in Acts chapter 2, that God's pouring out his spirit on all his people. The things that can accompany that, and I do see it, like in this particular person. So I pay attention to it, and I told him, write him down. You know, again, it's possible, it's just a dream, it's just your thing. Well, God is speaking to you, and I've had evidence and a track record of seeing that it was true.
0: Yeah.
1: Nick, thanks for your phone call today on Pastor's Perspective at 888-564-6173. It was a song, and the lyrics, the music, everything about the dream, it was, so I woke up in the middle of the night, and I thought, I should like this onto something, just... But then I thought, you know what? No. How am I going to forget that song? It was such a cool little song, a cool little... I'll remember it in the morning. I didn't.
2: No, I've done that quite a few times.
0: I'm like, I've got my sermon.
2: I got my illustration. I got my opening. Oh, I'll remember it tomorrow. Nope, I just got to write it down on my
1: phone. It's gone. Dorothy in Riverside, you're next on Pastor's Perspective. It's like you have a follow-up question.
3: Yes, I have a neighbor that died this week, and I live in the senior complex. She's lived here a long, long time, and I've known her about 15 years. Wow. And she's been hateful toward me ever since the day I met her. Very hateful. I've cried, I've tried, I've prayed, continue to pray. I'm so relieved that she's gone. But I know, I believe, you know, I ask God to forgive, because she doesn't know what she's doing, evidently, but... it's just, you know, it's kind of scary when you see somebody gone, and she's claimed to be a really, really strong Christian in church anyway for 15 years, but she was just so mean, not to just me, but especially me. And I don't know what it was. She would never talk to me about it. Anyway, I'm a fairly dysfunctional person, but I was just wondering about heaven, you know, and things like that, and how God's going to handle all of us, because, you know.
0: Yeah.
1: Go ahead, Char.
3: That's just strong.
0: Yeah. You know, Dorothy, I think you're pressing on C a lot, and I think... what we experience many times in kind of the evangelical church movement is you have people with of conversion. And what they mean is, I had like an encounter, and this was like this crazy thing happened to me, and I believe now. And usually saying is, something happened to me, I believe that it happened, and I believe certain things about God. But many times their own character, their own house. Things are just completely.

0: unchanged, unchallenged. And I think what we're really missing in the evangelical church, ending of new creation, that God has already started his new creation project. And he does that, Jesus Christ, and now by giving us his Spirit. Remember how scripture says that the Holy Spirit is a down payment, it's a seal of our inheritance, it's a taste of what. And so this is the way that God begins that work of transformation and new creation in us now that will culminate in the, and I think many people don't understand that. And so we don't partner with God in this project of allowing him to make us new into the image of Jesus Christ. And basically this is a complicated way that we don't give ourselves to the discipleship process of that. We remain mostly unchanged. We hold on to unforgiveness and bitterness. We hold on to our about the world, about ourselves, about others that are actually very unchristian and very unlike the character of God. And we can hold also wrong, you know, social, economic, political views that are actually contrary to the Bible, not understanding that God has a whole kingdom and his own politics and his own economics and his own values that he is inviting us to adopt and to own ourselves. And so, yeah, unfortunately, I've met many, quote, Christians who are very mean and very bitter and unforgiving people and have not given themselves to that transformation discipleship process. And that's one of those things my head at. I know that it is simple trust in Jesus that we need for salvation. But it says, if we don't love other people, how can we say that we love God or that we even know God? This is a test for Jesus' disciples. Do we love Jesus' people? Do we people that don't love us? Do we love our enemies? That is the test.
1: It could even be that this person, I mean, we don't know her past. I mean, maybe she just experienced something really horrible and she had a people, and maybe that's why she didn't want to get close to people and she pushed them away. I don't know. Mike, what are your thoughts?
2: Yeah, just John again, you know, we are not yet who we are meant to be. None of us. Yeah. Not some people, maybe it's more evident than others, as this, you know, mentioned. But I think the beauty of heaven is that, you know, and resurrection ultimately will be what we should be, because we will see him, Christ, for who he is and seek him. That's the glory. So especially in light of some of these other questions about dwelling together, proximity with all these people, maybe including people we really didn't like, even though they were professing believers, maybe we couldn't stand them or they couldn't stand us or both. But the beauty is none of the world are what we should be. There's a lot of Christians that don't get along with each other, don't like each other churches, denominate, you know, all this kind of stuff. But the beauty is 1 John 3:2, beloved children of God, it has not yet been revealed what we shall be, but we know that when he is revealed, we shall see him as he is. And that's the glorious hope.
3: Probably she's forgiven heaven, and she, you know, probably has a better understanding now. She's in a hole. She's done now with this world.
2: Yeah, sin is dealt.
3: She loved the Lord. I knew that.
2: Yes, and again, but even all of our thing is mingled with doubt. We still have sin and all that. But in heaven, and then there's no more sin. Sin no longer mars the person and their personality. They treat others, and that's part of the beauty of what we long for.
1: Phone call, Dorothy, to Pastor's Perspective, and that's all the time we have on today's episode. We'll be back tomorrow between 3 and 4 in the afternoon. Last pass for Rudy. If you call us back tomorrow, we'll put you on as close to the beginning as possible. 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And then tomorrow, we're going to open up the phone lines about 3 o'clock, and that's when you can start calling in to Pastor's Perspective. For Char Broderson and Mike Chaddock, I'm Brian Perez. Thanks for watching and Listener's Perspective.

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1: 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One day, he accepted Christ as a large group part. And he comes back with a big smile. And Gabriel, tell me about that. 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And he said, I will never forget. 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
7: God is never in a hurry. He's never late. God size. God makes everything in its. When the circumstances are, the moment is right, God indeed. Red light to a green. And I think that's a tremendous.

0: you feeling traffic jam? Hello and welcome to Know Philip DeCourcy, pastor of Kids Church in Anaheim Hills. I'm Wayne Shepherd. 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
1: Turning mountain hills and in the chapter, avoiding the accident, Warren Wiersbe, National Safety Council, concerned water on the highway. Each year, thought killed and millions maimed or injured auto accident. You'll be interested. Studies have revealed basic cause of these serious acts, excessive, and two, to yield the right of this in response. I read that, not to myself, the very cause of human collisions and exceed the speed limit and God's will are revealed to yield way to God. How true. In Psalm 32, 9, what are we told? Like the horse. Some parts they tend to jump as well, and others are stumbling purposes for. Surely we're hearing us that will trump tragedy in life. We seek to exceed the speed limit, feel to yield God's good purpose in our lives. I think we'd all agree that exceeding the speed limit it designs constant danger. And I get caught up in moving trouble life that past well for. Isn't this what it did? And it was seen fit, liberate the people. Most tired, waiting one anymore. Any yoke of bond, two things is he doubt of God for the he exceeds the limit or yield run on the backside of 40 years, some more. Was this not a temptation? And God, a son, there is Tom and his wife, Sarah, there when she's childbearing the painful. Rather than what is Abraham to yield God's sovereign in his life himself, Hagar, his son Ishmael, what troubles of Abraham. And Ishmael can still to the Abraham. And I need to learn the paramount importance of one. Need to learn to trust in him who trusts time. That's the lesson to learn a gathering of Joseph. Perfect. We need to learn is that exceed the limit. We can. God gives us him to do. My plan. I ask the Lord will. If you've ever been the God, is your destiny fast? Faith will allow. I don't know if your experience has had a little bit of a hurt. As they change the fin to Jeff. You leave it in traffic lights. I miss days. I just are down the run. Only file I'm sitting there to catch up. Busy or not smart. You can't allow in life. You worry as bad as it. Everybody's off. It is not easy. Realize he's learning.

daily to death. We need to think time on another and where's beside not when not when not bring not to partners that's not as much apps of a guy. So we should work out our work is let's our love self part of the forgot that it at the end will yield how to do. No one put the penny on the buns. Remember Joseph this get this the prominence of 13 years Butler forgot No one put the penny on the buns. Remember Joseph? The prominence of 13 years Butler forgot. The prominence of 13 years Butler forgot. And the buns. Remember Joseph? The prominence of 13 years Butler forgot. Remember Joseph? The prominence of 13 years Butler forgot. And
and the written of their I'm not going to be able to do it.

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7: So here in this moment, what we see is, hey, go out, preach grace, preach unity. Now, what happens to those churches as grace and unity abound? Look at verse 5 again with me. So the churches were, what? Strengthened in the faith, and what else? Increased in number daily. What do you think? I'm just saying. What do you think would be so beneficial for the church today? If we preached grace, right? If we preached that Jesus is the only way and it's by faith in him that we are saved.
6: Grace and unity are critical to the holding together of the church. If Christ is the foundation of our faith, then grace and unity are a glue, if you will, that help to hold the body of believers together. If we have understanding for one another and work together to stay united in Christ, we see God work in wondrous ways. In today's message, Pastor Jeff shares about the churches that Paul goes back to visit and how these churches did well in staying unified and, as a result, saw God work in huge ways. Well, let's join Pastor Jeff in the book of Acts chapter 16 as he continues his message, The Ministry Team.

Now, I want you to see this. 1 Corinthians 9:19. Paul understands this. Paul understands this completely. In fact, this is what he writes to the church at Corinth. He says, "For though I am free from all men, I have made myself a servant to all." Timothy, this is a challenge. Are you willing to make yourself a servant to all? I know this is controversial. I know this is a big decision. I know there's going to be backlash, but listen, we're going to do it for the gospel. This circumcision will be so that you can enter in and preach the gospel to people. Will you be willing at the very onset of leaving your home and going with us on this missionary journey to be a servant to all, that I might win the more, Paul says. And to the Jews, I became as a Jew, that I might win the Jews. To those who are under the law, as under the law, that I might win those who are under the law. Do you see it? Timothy, are you willing to become like the Jews in order to win those people who are still stuck under the law? And yet, you're the stronger brother, Timothy. They're the weaker brother. Will you be willing to reach down in this way and minister to the weaker brother, even in this moment? Look what he says. To those who are without law, as without the law, not being without the law toward God, but under the law toward Christ, that I might win those who are without law. To the weak, I became as weak, so that I might win the weak. I've become all things to all men that I might be what? That I might by all means save how many? Some. Even just some, not even all. But I would do whatever it takes. I would become all things to all people, even just to win some. Timothy, would you be willing to walk through circumcision, even if it was to mean just to win some of those Jews who you're going to preach to? Would you be willing to do that just to win some? Now this I do for the gospel's sake, that I may be partaker of it with you. Now, could Timothy have said, "No way, Paul.

No. I mean, we've just been through all this Jerusalem council stuff. You've been preaching, we don't need to be circumcised. And now in this moment, before we go on this missionary journey, you want me to get circumcised? I don't think so. I have a right not to be circumcised. And I think Paul in that moment would have said, you're right. You totally have a right. But let me just tell you this. There are going to be closed doors if you hold on to that right. They will not hear you. They will not listen. I get it, Timothy. You're the stronger brother. You understand the idea of grace. And so what is circumcision? It's a door in to have a conversation with those unsaved Jews who are still holding on to the Mosaic law. Let me ask you this. Would you be willing to give up that right in order to reach just some? Paul says, I've become all things to all people. To the weak, I became weak, just to even have a conversation with them about the gospel. What rights do we hold on to? And do we say, well, I'm not going to do that. I don't have to do that. I don't have to. We'll see that later on in food rights, right? Well, I should be able to eat whatever kind of food I want to eat. Well, the weaker brother doesn't understand that. Would you be willing to give up your food right in order to preach the gospel to the weaker brother, that gospel of grace and love? What rights are we holding on to that we would say, listen, maybe God would call me to say, I'm going to give up this one right in order to preach the gospel to someone in love and grace and mercy. Here's the fourth thing we learned about Timothy: humble and passionate for people getting saved. Humble, I'll give up my right. Lord, I want to serve just like Paul serves, like my father in the faith. I see him as an example. I want to serve like him. And I'm passionate, like he is, to go to all the people and preach the gospel. Take a look at verse 4. And as they went through the cities, they delivered to them decrees to keep, which were determined by the apostles and the elders at Jerusalem. That's the Jerusalem council that we've been talking about. Verse 5. So the churches were strengthened in the faith and increased in number daily. Here's why I think that's important. What was the message that the Jerusalem council came up with? It was two things. It was Paul, Barnabas, missionary team, go out, and I want you to preach the gospel of grace and love. And it's by faith you are saved, right? That's the message of the Jerusalem council, not by works. In fact, I need you to go back and correct all those people who were going out preaching a works-based salvation. That's message number one. Message number two, if you remember, they said, but also tell them, be careful what they eat, be careful of sexual immorality. As they go into these places and they preach the gospel, be careful. Tell the Gentiles that there's some things that they need to be mindful of. Do you remember why they had to be mindful of those things? For the weaker brother, for the Jewish brother who was still holding on to those rules and laws, who would have thought, oh my gosh, I don't know if I can follow this. And he's saying, I want the Gentile brother, for the sake of unity, to love their Jewish brother by foregoing some of their rights, not for salvation, but in order that there would be unity amongst the church. And do you know, as we look at Paul's letters, as he writes to those churches, so much of it was unity, right? Hold together, people, hold together, right? And so here in this moment, what we see is, hey, go out, preach grace, preach unity. Now, what happens to those churches as grace and unity abound? Look at verse 5 again with me. So the churches were, what? Strengthened in the faith, and what else? Increased in number daily. What do you think? I'm just saying. What do you think would be so beneficial for the church today? If we preached grace, right? If we preached that Jesus is the only way and it's by faith in him that we are saved, if that's our message, and if we demonstrated to the world around us what the first century church was demonstrating, which is even amongst differences, there's unity. And I believe what happens in those churches is that they will be strengthened. You as a believer, as a follower of Christ, will be strengthened. And people will say, dang, they're amazing. I can't even believe what they have at that place. When I walk in, it feels like a family. It feels different. And what is that they're feeling? The love of Christ, building the unity of the body of Christ. And it says that they increased in number. Now, I want you to see this. Verse 6. Now, when they had gone through Phrygia and the region of Galatia, they were forbidden by the Holy Spirit to preach the word in Asia. What? That's bizarre to me, right? Let's just think about that for a second.
they were forbidden by the Holy Spirit

economy that was forbidding us to preach the word, to go down to the pier with the evangelism team, and people come against us. Oh, that's the enemy. But in this particular case, what do we see? It's very clearly the Holy Spirit preventing them from preaching the word in Asia. Here, I want you to see this. So they're here in Derbe and Lystra and Iconium, and they're moving up on this missionary journey. And they want to go down into here where these churches will eventually become churches. They will be down there. In fact, do you know something about those churches? Do you recognize something from a book of the Bible? Revelation, right? Those are some of the churches of Revelation. So they want to get down in here to Asia. And it says the Holy Spirit prevented them from going there, stopped them from going there. So then what's your natural thought? Okay, Lord, you don't want us to go into Asia? Maybe you're calling us to then go north. Look at verse 7. After they had come to Mysia, they tried to go to Bithynia, but the Spirit did not permit them. So passing by Mysia, they came to Troas. So look at, well, we can't go here. Let's go up into this region of Bithynia. The Holy Spirit says, no. That's not where I have you going. Okay, Lord, well, we'll keep walking. So they end up keep on walking to Troas. Which then, what's the problem there? Where else do you want us to go? The next step is the sea. It's the water. There's no place else for us to go, which at this moment, if you're Paul and you're Timothy and Silas and you're the missionary team that's supposed to be sharing the gospel, and you've had success because we just read that the church was growing daily because of the grace of God and the unity. God, we want to share it. Where do we go? And you can imagine there were probably levels of frustration as they couldn't get into Asia and they couldn't get into Bithynia. God, what would you have us do? And maybe some would think, well, let's turn back and let's just stop this whole thing. Or let's get frustrated at God, right? It's probably his fault. Well, God, why aren't you answering these answers to the question that we want to serve? And you're closing these doors. And God, I'm a little frustrated at you right now, right? Where are you in all this? And haven't we all been there in that moment where the doors are all closed and we're like, ah, like I honestly want to honor you, but I don't see where we're supposed to go. I'm standing at the edge of the sea with no place to go. To then asking the question, God, I've stopped. I'm listening. There's no place else for us to go. So we'll wait here until you answer, until you give us the answer of what you want us to do. And sometimes God does that, doesn't he? He just stops us, humbles us, sometimes breaks us. And we've tried everything and we've thought here and there and here and there and it's all been stopped. And then God, in that moment, he'll speak to us. He'll give us clarity on purpose, either through his word, through a brother and sister in the Lord, sometimes through a vision or a dream. He'll say, this is where I want you to go. Here's where I want you to be. And isn't that what we all want? I believe with all my heart that we can go through a lot of things. We can walk through a lot of things as long as we know that we are honoring God in our lives, as long as we know this is where he wants us to be. In fact, I feel like when you're on the missionary field and speaking with our missionaries, there's sometimes it's just that holds them there. That when you're in another country, away from your home, away from your family, the only thing that sometimes keeps you there is the call that God put upon your life. And then in that moment, all they have to rely on is that we're standing at the edge of the sea and things are not going well and we've been stopped in all these places. Maybe we'll just quit. Maybe we'll just get home and maybe I'm just a little frustrated at the Lord. And then they remember that passage. They go back to the passage. They go back to that dream, that vision. They give back to that conversation they had with the brother or sister of the Lord that put them onto that mission field. And that's the thing that holds them. Here's the thing that held Paul, I think, so tightly. Look at verse 9. And a vision appeared to Paul in the night. A man of Macedonia stood and pleaded with him, saying, come over to Macedonia and help us. Now, after he had seen the vision, immediately we sought to go to Macedonia, concluding that the Lord had called us to preach the gospel to them. In this moment, I want you to see this. He could have been frustrated. He could have been all of these things. And yet in this moment, clarity. Oh, that's why those doors had been closed. That's why we weren't able to go into Asia or Bithynia. That's why we're standing at the edge and nowhere else to go. Because God had a purpose and a plan, but it took us waiting and being patient and praying and listening.

0: listening. And then he gets this vision from Macedonia of a man. Now, when I read this text, just being truthful, I always think of this moment from Star Wars, where in this moment, if you remember it from the movie, Princess Leia has a message for Obi-Wan Kenobi. Here's what she says. She says, "Obi-Wan Kenobi, please help. You're our only hope." And in this minute, I see the man from Macedonia leaning down and saying, "Paul, come to us. You're our only hope." Like, every time I read this, I'm like, that's Leah. I'm sure Lucas got this from scripture. In that moment, it's like, here's the man from Macedonia, and he's saying, "Listen, come to us. You are our only hope." In fact, his direct words are, "Come over to Macedonia and help us." Now, listen to what is said here, because there's a second person, is Dr. Luke. Dr. Luke, who's actually writing Acts. And here's what many people believe. He joins the ministry team, the grace team, right here. Look at verse 10. It says, "Now after he had seen the vision, immediately," what? We sought to go to Macedonia. Up until this point, it was they and they and they. And at this moment, he says, "We went over to Macedonia." Many believe that Dr. Luke joins the Paul ministry team at this point. In fact, more than likely what happens is there's a bond that grows between them as well as they do ministry together. In fact, there's a moment in Colossians where he says, he calls Luke the beloved physician. He's the beloved physician. He also, we know he writes Acts. Do you know what other book that Luke writes? It was too obvious, wasn't it? Luke, the Gospel of Luke, Matthew, Mark, Luke, John. I mean, we're meeting him as he joins the ministry team right here. That's pretty incredible that he's actually a gospel writer. In fact, he's the only Gentile that writes one of the New Testament books. So Luke isn't Jewish by nature, he's a Gentile, and here he is writing one of the Gospels. Now, I think he would grow with Paul. In fact, we know this because when Paul goes to Rome in the final days, he's imprisoned, and you know who's with him? Luke is with him. Dr. Luke is with him. And so there's this incredible bond, I believe, in this moment, even though it was a blip on our map, where this second person joins this ministry team, and then they move on. Now, this is verse 11. "Therefore, sailing from Troas, we ran straight course to Samothrace, and the next day came to Neapolis, and from there to Philippi, which is the foremost city of the part of Macedonia, a colony. And we were staying in that city for some days." Take a look at this. Here's where they are. They were in Troas. They've moved to Samothrace and then Neapolis, and now here they are in Philippi. What we know about Philippi is it's one of the major cities in the region. Probably high-level Roman. Some people even believe there was a Roman base there. So lots of Romans in that area, lots of cultural influence by Rome. And yet, standing out is our third person that we're going to meet. Look at verse 13. "And on the Sabbath day, we went out of the city to the riverside, where prayer was customarily made. And we sat down and spoke to the women who met there. Now a certain woman named Lydia heard us. She was a seller of purple from the city of Thyatira, who worshiped God. The Lord opened her heart to heed the things spoken by Paul. And when she had heard and her household were baptized, she begged us, saying, 'If you have judged me to be faithful to the Lord, come to my house and stay.' So she persuaded us." Now, here's our third person. She is from Thyatira. It's actually over here on the Asia side, which is so interesting to me that God brings Lydia, who is, by the way, a worshiper of God, so which means she was probably Gentile, but she had given her life to Judaism and started worshiping God before she met Christ. So much so that she actually would go out every week to the riverside and they would pray together with this probably group of women. Now, the reason why she wasn't at a synagogue is for probably two reasons. One, either that Philippi was like, "No synagogues here. We don't want that whole Jewish influence here in Philippi." or they didn't have even 10 faithful Jewish men. That's what you needed to start a synagogue in that day. They probably didn't have 10 faithful Jewish men who would want to start the synagogue. So now these ladies take it upon themselves to go out to the riverside and be in prayer and worship of God. So when Paul, Timothy, Silas, ministry team comes in and they're there for a couple of days, they're probably like, hey, where do people worship God around here? Yahweh. And they're like, the bunch of ladies out by the riverside, right? Go head out there. And they go out there and it says they taught them. It didn't say they preached to them. They actually taught them about who Jesus was. And Lydia stands up and it just takes with her. And this is where Lydia is from. Now, here's the amazing thing. Lydia's from Thyatira. Paul and the ministry team, some of them are from Antioch and along this journey. And it took God bringing them all over here to Philippi for this gospel experience to take place, for Jesus to permeate through Lydia's heart, this businesswoman, by the way, right? Doesn't mention anything about her husband. It says she was a businesswoman in the color purple of dyes. And she actually, that was one of the businesses of Thyatira that she had brought with her over to Philippi. And now she's there and we notice she has a house because she's invited the ministry team to come back to the house and stay with her. She's probably got some means because she's ready to provide for these guests. So this woman is very resourceful. And you can imagine God's like, I'm going to use this woman. She's going to be someone who's going to be important within the church. And probably I'm going to bring her over here from Thyatira where I will take care of Asia. There will be churches there. I want her to be part of the church plant here in Philippi. And I'm going to move her over there by any means. And then I'm going to bring Paul and the ministry team. And she is going to be a huge, make a huge impact for the church in Philippi. In fact, there's a pivotal moment here. Look at verse 14 with me. The Lord opened her heart to heed the things spoken. Listen to that. The Lord opened her heart. It wasn't necessarily Paul's great wording of how to believe in Jesus. It wasn't necessarily the ministry team's love and connection and unity, but it was actually God who says, I want to use this woman within the church. She's going to be a powerful part of this church, and I'm going to open her heart, that God actually opens her heart to the reality of who Jesus is. Her response then is what? She opens her household, but what does she do before that even? She gets baptized. She says, listen, I'm all the way in on Jesus. My household, we're all the way in on Jesus. This is a changing moment for our lives. Lydia's life is forever changed. Lydia, I believe, becomes part of the church and the movement forward of the gospel as she opens her home. Here's the thing. Timothy, Luke, Lydia, all three of the people that we met that joined the ministry team, radically different, right? Young man, probably a little older man, doctor, Gentile woman living in Philippi who's from Asia. Different backgrounds completely. But here's the cool thing. At some point, they probably all sat together. They all knew who each other were. And they all started talking about what Jesus had done in their life. And there's immediately this, I just believe there's this connection that takes place where they're starting to share. And Paul's saying, listen, God is going to use all three of you in powerful ways, in different ways, in powerful ways. And I believe the same thing is true of you, that there's the moment where you gave your life to the Lord and God says, listen, I want you to join a ministry team. I want you to go plug yourself into a church, the family of God, the body of Christ. And I want you to teach grace and mercy and God's love. And I want you to fight for unity. I don't want disunity within the body of Christ, unity within the body of Christ. I want you to fight for it. And then here's what's going to happen. You're going to start to love those people that you see week in and week out as you serve side by side for the gospel with them. And just like the three that we met, you begin to grow closer and closer together, so much so that we call ourselves a family who puts things down and helps others, to help each other, that we drop things and go, that we love each other, we care each other. And so my encouragement to you is if you, again, are sitting on the outskirts and you're saying, I don't know, can I just exhort you and tell you that I believe one of the things God calls us to as followers of Christ is to plug into the body of Christ. With all of our weaknesses and shortcomings and crazy things that we do, God says, listen, I want you to be a part of this body and begin to grow in it.
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2: Today's message showed us the importance of unity and grace within the body of Christ. While we may have freedom in Christ to not abide by certain dietary restrictions or cultural limitations, we must consider how our behaviors and actions might influence our brothers and sisters around us. 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It's 7800 Edinger Avenue, Huntington Beach, California, 92647. 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In our next time together, we'll take a look at how God uses common people to show His love for everyone. 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

0: 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Well, Pastor Greg Laurie is on the way next. And are you looking forward to heaven? A day when the trials and tribulations of this world will be over? Well, I certainly am. And as believers, we have the ultimate future to look forward to when we keep in mind that heaven is an eternity of being in the presence and fellowship of God and having loving fellowship with others, which will never grow old and always be perfect. Stay close as we set our eyes on the ultimate goal, escape from this life and eternity with Jesus. That's what we have to look forward to. A New Beginning is next on K-Wave. I'm Ron Beaver. On the way out, my brother Phil Ross is on the way in with more solid Bible teaching for the balance of your morning. So stay close and stay blessed right here on K-Wave. Have a great Tuesday and God bless.
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2: 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And this is what it says. The thief comes to kill, to steal, and to destroy. This is Jesus. But I have come that you may have life and have it to the full. I love that verse. Sometimes you can look at God's way and say, well, it's hard. This is hard to be a Christian. You know how many 20-some years old I've talked to that say, you know what, I'm not ready to become a Christian yet because it's going to cramp my style. Can I tell you it's actually the opposite? You see, God's way is harder, but God's way leads to freedom, life, and joy.
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4: 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He came to a far country, not as a prodigal, but as the Prince of Peace to shed his blood for the sins of the world. And he says, to as many as received him, to them gave he the right to become the sons of God, even to those that don't do any more nor less than just simply believe in his name.
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0: Pastor Greg Laurie with an important prayer today on A New Beginning. 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Well, Pastor Greg, we're making available your new book called What Every Growing Christian Needs to Know. And I'm telling you, this has some of the best must-have principles for believers. Hmm. Now, is it meant more as a primer for new Christians or for sort of a refresh for all of us? What's the main goal?
1: That's a great question. The answer is it's meant for both.
0: Okay.
1: Yes, it's great for a new Christian to read this because it goes through the basic things that every growing, and I want to emphasize that word growing, Christian needs to know. The Christian life is one of constant development, constant change, constant growth. And so to encourage that growth, there are certain things that we must engage in. And by the way, Dave, these are things that we never outgrow. Any more than you would outgrow eating. You know, can you imagine somebody saying, oh, yeah, I used to be into the whole eating thing. I would eat with the best of them, breakfast, lunch, dinner, even an occasional snack, but I don't eat anymore. Well, that's interesting. The reality is you're not going to be with us much longer.
0: Yeah.
1: Or, oh, yes, I used to breathe air with everybody else. No, there's certain things you need to do to function physically, and the same is true spiritually. And I think what I share in this book is nothing new in one sense. So it could be new to some people, especially a new believer, but the importance of reading the Bible, how to do that more effectively, how to get the most out of Bible study, how to pray, secrets to answered prayer. I talk about the importance of the church, being involved in the church. I also address the topic of sharing your faith, how to do it, how not to do it, and much more. So yes, this will be an encouraging book for a brand new believer, but it will also be an encouraging book for any believer that wants to keep growing. And we should all want that.
0: Oh, yeah, that's for sure. Well, let us send you a copy of this brand new book from Pastor Greg. Again, it's called What Every Growing Christian Needs to Know. And we'll be glad to send it your way to say thank you for your partnership in helping us bring these studies your way each day. 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Or just go online to harvest.org. And then if you'd like to make a change in your relationship with God today, Pastor Greg has some additional thoughts to share.
1: Maybe as you've been listening to this message, you've thought, I wish I could come into this relationship with God. I just don't know how. Let me tell you how you can come into a relationship with God right here, right now. First of all, you need to recognize you need God. You need to admit you're a sinner. I know some people choke on that word, but the Bible says all have sinned and fallen short of the glory of God. But then you need to recognize that Jesus Christ, the Son of God, died on the cross for your sin. The Bible says, while we were yet sinners, Christ died for us. And then you need to believe in Jesus. Jesus put it this way, for God so loved the world, he gave his only begotten Son, and whosoever believes in him should not perish, but have everlasting life. You might ask, how does one believe in Jesus? To believe means to put your faith and trust in Christ alone, and to receive him into your life as your own friend, Savior, and Lord. The Bible says, for as many as received him, he gave them the power to become sons of God. Would you like to receive Christ? And by that I mean, would you like to ask Jesus to enter into your life and be your Savior, your friend, your Lord? If so, you can just pray this prayer after me. It's a simple prayer. You can pray it out loud if you would like, or you could pray it in the quietness of your heart. But if you want Jesus Christ to forgive you of your sin, if you want to go to heaven when you die, or maybe you want to make a recommitment to the Lord, just pray this prayer after me now. Pray these words if you would. Lord Jesus, I know that I'm a sinner, but I know that you're the Savior who died on the cross for my sin. I turn now from my sin, and I ask you to come into my life and forgive me of all of my sin. Thank you for loving me. Thank you for hearing this prayer. And thank you for answering this prayer. In Jesus' name I pray. Amen. Hey, if you just prayed that prayer, I want to congratulate you and say, welcome to the family of God.
0: Yeah, that's right. 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
2: 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And for Bob Shaw, and welcome to Tuesday, August 32nd. No, it's September 1st. What happened to August? And here it is, September. Are you ready to rock and roll with September? Here we go. And blessings to you today. And we just encourage you to keep following the Lord, lean on Him. And coming up next here on K-Wave, you know, as parents, if we don't teach our kids biblical truth, who will? Well, next on Focus on the Family with Jim Daly, Corey Pennypacker shares how her ministry, Bible to School, provides free Bible programs to help young students grow their faith in public school. 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
12: Get them involved in Bible to school. Get them involved in the youth group. Get them involved in church. You know, really foster those Christian friends. Foster those Christian adults around them. And you've got a strong Christian that can light up the world.
13: Today on Focus on the Family with Jim Daly, we're going to hear about a rather unique ministry that is bringing the gospel of Christ to young children in public school. I'm John Fuller, and thanks for joining us.
14: You know, John, one of the most amazing things about Jesus was His love for children. There was something special between children and the Lord. And I think part of it is children are just innocent, right? They don't know. They tell the truth. You're fat. You're skinny. I mean, kids just say the straightforward things. Yeah. And I think the Lord saw that as just, you know, little truth tellers, and their hearts are pure. And I just think the Lord had a heart for children. In fact, in Matthew 18, He said, whoever humbles himself like this child is the greatest in the kingdom of heaven, which has often made me think, how do children think that the Lord would make that statement, right? If you act like a child, the kingdom of heaven is yours. And I think that's part of it, what I just said. You know, unfortunately, I think it's easy for parents to underestimate the value of their children and their ability to understand Scripture and to apply biblical truth. And I think it starts at an early age. And our guest today is going to talk to us about how effective we can be as Christians, helping our own children, but also children in public school, to recognize their spiritual bent.
13: Yeah, it's really exciting to talk about this. I think a lot of people don't know what you can really do in a public school. So we're very pleased to have Corey Pennypacker in the studio with us. She's the CEO of Bible to School, and they equip communities to provide free Bible classes to elementary school kids during their public school day. And she's recently come out with a great book called Backpack Faith, Helping Your Child Live Confidently for Jesus in Public School. And of course, we'll have more details at the website.
14: Corey, welcome to Focus on the Family.
12: Thank you for having me.
14: Yeah, so let me ask you, that's legal?
12: Yes, that is legal.
14: How does it work?
12: Sure. It's called something called a release time court rulings. It's federal court rulings that say you can release, that's the word release, release kids from school, public school, for a religious class of their choice. It could be Muslim, could be Jewish. We are Bible to School with my organization. We are the non-denominational Christian arm of that. And so, I mean, the Bible used to be a reader in school, you know, way back when, and they took it out in the early 1900s. These release time rulings happened, and they said, well, you know, kids aren't going to be getting religion anymore in school, so let's give that to the community, and they can release them. And there's three things that make it legal federally all across the country, and that is they have to be off-site, they have to be parental permission, and they can't cost a taxpayer any money. Mm. And so those three things, when that happens, you can do that in all 50 states.
14: No, that's terrific. And, you know, again, that's opt-in, as we would say. So the parents have to allow their kids to go do this, but all 50 right. states are required by law to do this. What's the limiting factor? Why isn't every school doing this?
12: Well, I think it's a lot why I'm here today. People don't know about it. They don't know about it. And I appreciate you having me on because, yeah, you can do this. My organization has been doing this for over 45 years. Mm-hmm. And so it's really something. And there's other organizations around the country that have been doing it for 80 years. So, but the U.S. Supreme, the people ask me a lot, you know, was that ever challenged? You know, and in 1952, it was. And the U.S. Supreme Court upheld it. So it definitely is something you can do. Again, it has to be off-site, parental permission, and no tax dollars. And
14: yeah, so the ACLU hasn't been able to get that out of school in terms of choices by the parents.
12: Right. It's something the parents want.
14: Let me ask you this, just to get this out of the way, because it's intriguing to me. I've thought, oh, maybe after I retire from Focus, I'll get one started in Colorado Springs. But I want to make sure everybody knows that that's something you can do in your community. And there's so many things like this. If we just did them, every school would have that option. If Christian stepped up and said, you know what, I'll start that volunteer program and I'll go do that. How did that start for you? You started as a volunteer at Bible.
12: I did. I started as a volunteer. Well, first of all, I was a children's ministry director. And so when I left there, a friend asked me, say, you got to come see this. You got to come see it. And I went and I'm like, wait a minute. I used to wait for kids to come to me. Mm-hmm. And now I get to go to the kids where they are in the middle of the week, in the middle of a school day. And it's no muss, no fuss. And the kids come. And what's amazing is that with what we do, it's half the kids have no church home. Mm. And I saw that with a little boy, Gabriel. He grabbed my heart. He was a little blonde, blue-eyed little boy, curly hair. He lived with his grandmother. He was in third grade. And he was in my small group. And he came week after week. He did not know anything about God before he came. And one day, he accepted Christ as his Savior in the large group part. And he comes barreling back to my table, big smile. And I said, Gabriel, you know, tell me about that. You accept Christ as your Savior. And he said, yes, I did. And I said, tell me about that. And he said something I will never forget. I get choked up every time I talk about it. He said, I've always wanted to know how to get to heaven, but no one's ever told me.
14: And he's in third grade.
12: Third grade. Oh my goodness. Third grade.
14: And there's some 70, 80-year-olds that ask that question.
12: It is a definite, they don't know. Probably every week in Bible to school, mm-hmm. kids say, who's God? I've never heard of him. Mm-hmm. Or they think Jesus is a swear word. It is definitely out of, 70% of the country doesn't go to church.
14: Yeah.
12: So these kids aren't hearing it anywhere. We think of Little House on the Prairie and all those shows that used to have it all in there. It's definitely not, they're not seeing it anywhere.
14: You know, Corey, again, I'm going to say that's our fault as the church, because again, the law allows us to do this, but not every school has this. And that's a shame. We should be, as the Christian community, we should be engaged. There should be one or more, 8, 10 people here in Colorado Springs who are willing to do this for every school. I don't know how many schools, elementary schools. This is second to fifth grade, right?
12: Yes.
14: What does that weekly, it's a weekly meeting. Just talk us through what the typical week might look like.
12: Yeah, the volunteers get together. They set up the room near a church. It's a church offsite, within 10-minute walk or a 10-minute drive of the school. And then they go and get the kids. And the kids, it's usually over lunch and recess. They bring their lunch with them. And we use the time right. I mean, we started off, the small group leaders were like, hey, how was your week? You know, we were praying for your grandmother last week. How was she doing? They walk or they bus there. And then at the church, they're in small group tables and they come in, they have all their papers and their crinkling papers and all that. And then they have a large group lesson, 20 minutes of a large group lesson. And there's a think about it question. So it's Jonah and the whale. And your think about it question is, you know, how does God give second chances? And so they teach Jonah. It's all hands on there. It gets inside of the belly of a whale. And we do hands on things like VBS, like it is science experiments. You act out the Bible story. And then they go into small group. And they say, you know, how did God give Jonah second chances? And then they say, well, how does God give you second chances? And they do this, and then we go into a worship time. So you have large group, small group, worship time. But that think about it question, that small group is very unique to Bible to School. In the country, there's really not a lot of programs that do it this way. And I really believe that the gospel is transmitted through relationships.
14: Oh,
12: so you
14: yeah.
12: build those relationships yeah. every week. Mm-hmm. And so these kids have a safe place to ask spiritual questions. And that's what you were saying. That's what the church is about. I yeah. mean, we know. I mean, the kids want to know three things. They want to know, where did I come from? What's my purpose? And what happens after I die?
14: I think every human being asks that question, or those three questions, and probably more. In that context, the overall program is about 30 minutes then?
12: Or? An hour.
14: An hour.
12: It's 1 hour.
14: 1 hour.
12: 1 hour. And that includes travel time.
14: Yeah. So back and forth. And hopefully it's a church that's nearby the school, obviously.
12: Correct.
14: In that context, second to fifth grade, why is that the critical stage and what you concentrate on?
12: Well, I mean, Barnes says this, 63% of all Christians come to know Christ before the age of 14. So it's like a 4 to 14 window, they say. And that's when their actual brains are developing their morals and values. So you got clay that you're working with. They are wide open. You were just talking about kids say that everything on their mind. Well, they are really processing this and learning this. And so it is the time for kids to accept Christ as their Savior. We have one little boy, he said, I never knew God made me. Hmm. He just couldn't even believe that there was somebody who made him and created him. And he just, these kids blossom and light up when they find out that God made them, God loves them, God has a plan and purpose for their life, and Jesus Christ died for their sins, and they can be in heaven with him someday. Hmm. And these are the things that kids need to know. I know that we were talking about depression and all that. There's a study called Hardwired to Connect. Dartmouth University did a study. It's a secular university that did this. And they said that kids are hardwired to connect socially, spiritually, and that really helps them bring down that stress, bring down that anxiety. Kids are mind, body, and soul. And when you don't really help get to process that spiritual questions, have a safe place to process that, then that really ups the anxiety. And they even said that if kids are in a religious program, like Bible to School is, then they do better in school.
14: You know, we do something called Bring Your Bible to School, and it's the first Thursday of every October.
12: Yes.
14: I think a couple of years ago, we had over 1 million kids participate, which is terrific. And we want to see that number continue to grow. It's certainly, it's one day out of the school.
12: Questions, have a safe place to process that, then that really ups the anxiety. And they even said that if kids are in a religious program, like Bible to School is, then they do better in school.
14: You know, we do something called Bring Your Bible to School, and it's the first Thursday of every October.
12: Yes.
14: I think a couple of years ago, we had over 1 million kids participate, which is terrific. And we want to see that number continue to grow. It's certainly, it's one day out of the school year. We want kids to do this every day. And

0: defending freedom. They created a one sheet that kids can download, and parents working with the kids can download to put in their backpack that day. And when and it happens, we get the reports. You know, a school administrator or a teacher says, you know, you're not allowed to have that Bible on your table. And they'll pull out the ADF one-page legal sheet. Yep. And the way I've heard this go almost every time is they read it, the adult administrator or teacher reads it and goes, oh, okay, yeah, it seems like you have the legal right to do that. Right. And it's just that one day, and it's during recess or free time that those wonderful children sit and read the book of John with their friends.
1: Right.
0: And, you know, it just works out that way. So we just need to do it. As Christians and Christian parents, encourage your kids to join, and people can go to the website and do that.
2: Yeah.
0: So.
2: Yeah, the details are at focusonthefamily.com/broadcast, or give us a call if you'd like, 800, the letter A in the word family. We'd be happy for you to learn more about Bring Your Bible to School Day. And, of course, we're enjoying the conversation so much because of that dovetail you mentioned, Jim, with Corey Pennypacker about her organization, Bible to School. And they're active, I think, in 4 states, and we'll get into that, I'm sure.
0: We need all 50 states going.
2: Yes,
1: I agree.
2: We'll have
1: details.
2: We'll have details about
0: that's my goal.
2: We're going to have details about how you can do that and Corey's organization as well at focusonthefamily.com/broadcast.
0: And, you know, Corey, stories are so grabbing. You had a little girl who brought a notebook, I think, and she was judiciously taking notes, and you talked to her. What happened with that little girl?
3: Yeah, our program, like I said, is hands-on, and we don't actually have notebooks. So, she brought hers, and she was writing and writing and writing. And then she went to her small group, and she was writing, writing, writing. And finally, her small group leader said, you know, what are you doing? And she said, well, my dad doesn't know who God is, and I want to be able to tell him. So
0: that's just, so sweet.
3: I love how these kids just want, not what you were saying about their faith. They want to know about God. They want to tell everybody they know about God. They bring their friends. And that's why I said 50 to 60% of the kids that come to Bible to School have no church home. And I think that I really believe that parents want good things for their kids. And even if they're Christian or not Christian, and I know Dr. Dobson years ago said that, and I really grabbed onto that, you know, this is a good thing they see, and they sign them up. And so that's why we are hitting a target market that nobody else is hitting. These kids are not going to go to a church, but we can link them to a church. We had a parent survey done a couple years ago, and about 15% of our parents started going to church after they went to Bible to School. This year, I'm proud to announce that only God, 18% of the parents.
0: Up.
3: So it's going up, and I just really believe that this kind of program is an on-ramp to church attendance.
0: Again, I want to say this because it's so obvious, and maybe somebody's just jumped into the conversation, but yeah, following the Lord brings incredible fruit. Love, joy, peace, goodness, kindness, mercy, long-suffering. I mean, these are patience. I mean, wonderful attributes. And those who fight against that, it's ridiculous. And then those that enjoy the benefits of those fruit, it brings peace, God's shalom, to the home.
2: Corey, going back to family impact, you had indicated the story of Johnny really stood out because here's a boy who goes home and brings light and truth to his own family. Share that with us.
3: Yeah, his mother told us that she was at the kitchen counter washing dishes, and she was really, her home was struggling, and she looked up and she said, God, help me. And just then, Johnny came right behind her and said, Mom, we need to go to church. We need Jesus. And she saw that as God's answer. They went to church. Not only did she reconnect to the Lord herself, the rest of her family, mostly all of them, got saved.
0: Yeah.
3: Yeah.
0: That's kind of what it's all about.
3: Yeah. Awesome. She said he was relentless about going to church. We need to go to church. He's a great kid.
0: You know, my own wife, Jean, in second grade, ironically, kind of the same zone that you concentrate on, second graders to fifth graders. She was a second grader in Southern Cal. She went to release time and accepted Christ at that little event and never gave up. I mean, she was with the Lord and has been with the Lord ever since, which is phenomenal. And that's really the goal, you know, to help these children, especially in today's culture, to have something that's eternal, something they can hold on to. And again, something that brings such positive benefits into their lives. Earlier, I mentioned some of the problems in schools, the political and cultural agenda.

0: agendas, et cetera, that are causing, you know, a lot of Christians to pull out of public schools. And, you know, when I think about it for myself, the parents that are saying, what should we do? You know, Johnny, Maria, whomever, they're kindergartners or third graders, and they're concerned about the ideological push. More Christians are pulling their children out of school. What is your observation of that? And, you know, everybody has to make that decision for themselves, because you don't want to gamble with your children's hearts. But how do you see things?
1: Well, I often tell my daughter-in-laws this, that, you know, they are the parents and they are the experts on their kids, on whether they should be homeschooled or whether to go to Christian school or whether to go to public school. But in reality, 87% of all Christian parents send their kids to public school. Mm-hmm. So I get asked this question a lot of, you know, what do you do? How do you protect your kids from harmful cultural elements in the school system, in the public school system? And I answer that question and I kind of flip it. And I say, how can you prepare your children? Because preparation is protection. And things are going to come down the pike. I mean, you always should get on the school board. You always should be involved. Know what your kids are learning. You should be involved. I was very involved. My husband and I were very involved public school parents. But if you're going to put them in public school, be involved and prepare them with the word of God. Mm. John 1:5, the light shines in the darkness and the darkness has not overcome it. And so that whole preparation part of keeping the word of God in front of them, get them involved in Bible to school, get them involved in a youth group, get them involved in church, you know, really foster those Christian friends, foster those Christian adults around them. And you've got a strong Christian that can light up the world.
2: Mm. You know, Jim, as Corey's talking, I'm thinking about parents who might feel ill-equipped to help their children be a light because they're overwhelmed. And we've tried to address that in the documentary and all the follow-up materials with Truth Rising.
0: Yeah, Truth Rising is a terrific documentary. It's free. You can go to the Focus website and watch it. It's about 90 minutes. But in addition to that, there's a four-part study done by John Stone Street at Colson Center, which is really helpful to address these core issues. But the key thing in Truth Rising, what we're trying to do is encourage Christians to engage. Because that's the change. And that's where, you know, we highlight four or five courageous people like Jack Phillips, who was the baker up in Denver that was taken to task, taken to court, taken to the Supreme Court to prove his right as a Christian to create artwork that fit with his faith. And also Chloe Cole, a detransitioner who is suing Blue Cross because she never received a negative statement from a doctor or psychiatrist that doing the sexual transition would be harmful to her. Now they're scrambling and they're backing up, both in Europe and the United States, to get out of doing that, the minor treatment of gender dysphoria. And man, that's a great thing that hospitals and others are beginning to not do that. But the point of the documentary is to encourage Christians to engage the culture and to be courageous. And what you're doing is kind of similar to that. And that's something, again, that we could all do in our towns, our cities, our little spots that we're in. We can go to the elementary school and create a volunteer program and get kids introduced to Scripture. And that's what's so exciting about this. Your story could have fit in Truth Rising as someone who was busy, had their own lives, doing their own thing. Their kids were grown and you're done. And yet you said, no, I'm going to engage these second and to fifth graders and show them the gospel.
1: Mm-hmm. And we're going to equip people to do this all over the country.
0: How do we do that? How can somebody listening today say, okay, I want to do this. I'm in Colorado. I'm in California. I'm wherever. How would they go about doing this?
1: Well, they go to our website, BibleToSchool.com. That's Bible, the number two, school.com. And we will help them start a program. We will help them. There's a four-step process.
0: So is it like in a box kind of thing? Can help us do that?
1: Yes. We have something called a membership toolbox. And you become a member of Bible to School. It's a four-step process to become a member. And mainly what we do is help you build a team. We first help you build a team to become a member. And that team is going to help you, find the location. It's going to help you with possible transportation. Those people are leaders in your community are going to help you with finding recruiting volunteers, like pastors. And you're going to have business leaders that are going to help you with funding. funding. So we really make it as easy as possible for you, get that team together, and then we have all the tools for you on that toolbox. We have over 300 tools. We have all the curriculum you need. We have live coaching for you. And I wish I had live coaching when I started. We were going through it. But live coaching, and we have a website for them as well. So anything, as you call it, plug and play, you can do this, and we make it as easy as possible for that to happen.
0: Yeah. You know, for pastors, I know we have many pastors who listen, and we have an outreach for pastors as well to help their families, to help their congregations. What's the benefit for pastors engaging Bible to School?
1: Well, when you ever talk about people coming to your church, it's always, well, somebody invited me. Well, let me tell you, when you get involved in Bible to School, you invite those children to your church. They're like, oh yeah, I'll come. There's VBS on ramp there. They're just come and be in our church. It gets the kids in the church, first of all. And second of all, it exposes them to other Christians that say, come visit me in my church. And that's how kids get to church. Mm-hmm. But that's how it works. That's why I call it an on ramp to church attendance. And again, you're learning how to connect with a community. When a church partners with a local school, people pay attention.
2: Yeah.
1: And they really make a difference in the community. If you want to make a difference in your community, you go to the public school mission field, mm-hmm. and that's right in your hometown.
2: Yeah. I'm really pleased, Jim, that our church had an opportunity through a variety of circumstances to meet at a local school. And our team, there was a core team of people that really engaged with the school. They made a job of reaching out to the school administrators and the faculty and just supporting and trying to be a light for Christ in that way. And you're encouraging all of us to look for opportunities to do that.
1: And the other thing is that the churches work together. We're non-denominational, yeah. So it's so cool, the body of Christ and all denominations working together for the kids.
0: Let's end with Colson's story. You had a student, Colson. What happened with his little observation about Bible to School?
1: Colson went through our program and actually even led his friends to Christ, but he got into middle school and we interviewed him, and he started his own Bible hour in his middle school.
0: During, he's an entrepreneur.
1: He was amazing. He had almost 90 kids. It was a worship service. Oh. He got everybody involved. And he said to me, I always thought before Bible to School, I didn't know. I always thought school was school and church was church. And I realized I can live my faith all week long.
0: Yeah.
1: And that really is what we're trying to teach kids.
0: Corey, and that's right at the heart of the message. I think the culture that doesn't believe want to silence us into no action, that what you believe is private, do it at home, just don't bring it into the public square. And they're happy with that. But that's not what the Lord says.
1: No.
0: He says, take the gospel to every end of the earth, right? So every corner. So that's our charge. And so we need to be careful not to take the bait of being comfortable by being silent, and you do what you do and I'll do what I do. That's what's so great about Colson and that story. Let's take this into public school. It's already gone through the courts. It's completely legal. And let's help kids better understand how they were made and in whose image they were made. Isn't that a great opportunity?
1: Yes. And you could be on the front lines of watching kids' lives change and their families' lives change. Mm-hmm. It's a beautiful thing.
0: You've said it so well. Bible to School, get engaged. If your community, and there's only 4 states that they're in right now, so if you're in a state that's not doing it, a city that's not doing it, do it. Nobody else is going to step up, so why not get involved? Mm-hmm. And let's see all 50 states have a program like this where you can take kids off the property of the school, take them to a local church, hopefully, spend an hour with them talking about the Lord, and then get those little tykes back to school. I think it's wonderful. And what a wonderful way for us who are older, already done the parenting thing, to engage the culture and help it right itself because of spiritual awakening. Mm-hmm. And that's the way to do it. So get in touch with us. Corey, thanks for being with us.
1: It's a pleasure to be here. Thank you.
0: It's incredible what God is able to do when we are faithful to serve Him and share His good news message, especially with children.
2: Yeah, and Corey's organization, Bible to School, is really remarkable as an outreach. We're going to have all the details available at our website.
0: Also, let me say, if you're interested in learning more about how you can join the fight for our children in public schools, for a gift of any amount, we're offering Corey's brand new book, Backpack Faith, Helping Your Child child live confidently for Jesus in public school. This is essential reading for parents and grandparents who want to equip their children and grandchildren to be salt and light in a dark culture. This book helps you to do that as a parent or a loved one. And when you get the book from Focus on the Family, your dollars aren't going to Amazon or pay shareholders. It's all going back to equip parents, help marriages, and families across the country. In the past year alone, we've equipped 1.8 million families to thrive in Christ. I'm very proud of that. Mm-hmm. And we've helped 173,000 people make decisions for Christ.
2: That's so wonderful.
0: It is. Uh-huh. And that's generational impact for the kingdom of God. And we're excited to have you partner with us as we equip more families every single day.
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3: 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Oh, this is what freedom feels like. And I realize a lot of this, not all of it, but a lot of this overwhelm I have done to myself. I have brought on myself.
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4: 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Good morning. Welcome to Tuesday, September 1st. I'm Phil Ross in for Bob Shaw. Hope you're doing well here on this Tuesday. Coming up next for you, more great Bible teaching on The Alternative from Dr. Tony Evans. He'll be continuing his series in the book of James. You know, James, that's Jesus's half-brother, and he was known in the early church, as we've said before, as James the Wise. He could really cut right through to the truth of any matter. That's why James is so direct in his letter in the New Testament. Today he's going to get right to the point on another aspect of healthy Christian living. Today, Dr. Evans looks at James' wisdom on dealing with trials and temptations and doing it God's way. And that's the successful way. So I encourage you to keep it right here on K-Wave for today's edition of The Alternative with Dr. Tony Evans, coming your way next.
5: Hi, this is Pastor Ruben Del Pilar from Community Worship Center in Gardena with the K-Wave Scripture of the Day. Psalm 139, 23 and 24 says, "Search me, O God, and know my heart. Test me and know my anxious thoughts. Point out anything in me that offends you and lead me along the path of everlasting life." David here invites God to search his heart. The Hebrew word means to investigate thoroughly. David is asking God to expose anything that offends him and lead him in the right path. True maturity happens when we stop hiding from God and instead invite Him to reveal what needs to change. 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
9: 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Trials and temptations are part of life, but the choices we make in those moments can have lasting consequences. Today, Dr. Evans looks at the price of temptation and shows us how we can stand strong when facing the opportunity to give in. Let's join him in James chapter 1.
8: We've discovered that when you enter a trial, you ought to count it joy. Not because you like what's happening, but because you know why it's happening, and that is that God is taking you to the next level of spiritual maturity. So when you encounter trials, when life falls apart, God is up to something. And if you miss that, you will develop the wrong attitude toward trial. You will become bitter and angry. You will get mad at people rather than saying, Lord, show me what you're up to that I might grow to the next level of spiritual maturity because of this experience. The hinge verse is verse 12, where he said, blessed is everyone who perseveres under trials. When he is approved, he will receive the crown of life, which the Lord has promised to those who love him. When you respond properly to trial, and when you pass the test, God will then give you the passing grade or the blessing that goes along with having passed the exam. If you fail the test, you get to retake it. So as long as you rebel against testing, he will test you, and trust me, you will get tired before he does. Now, having said that love is God's goal of this testing, he then gives the flip side of the coin. Let no one say, verse 13, when he is tempted, I am tempted by God. He now introduces this concept of temptation. So let's first look at the substance of temptation. When he uses it in the negative way in verse 13, as opposed to the positive way in verse 2, verse 2 dealing with your growth, verse 13 dealing with your destruction. He says, when you are tempted to do something wrong, even though you're in the midst of a trial, even though your life is caving in on you, when you are tempted to do something wrong, he is now addressing your solicitation to evil. Temptation, in this negative sense, refers to taking an opportunity to do something wrong. It can even be taking a good thing and using it in a bad way. It's good to pass a test. It's wrong to cheat on the test you're trying to pass. The test may be a trial, but your decision to cheat is a sin. And he wants to make a distinction between the trial that is to grow you and the test that is to destroy you. Satan seeks, this is very important, to take the trials of God to grow you and turn them into the temptations of Satan to destroy you, and it may be the same event. God tests you to show his glory in you. Satan tempts you in order to show weakness in you and to bring you to defeat. Having dealt with the substance of temptation, that is, a solicitation to evil, he now addresses the source of temptation in verse 13. Let no one say when he is tempted, I am being tempted by God. For God cannot be tempted by evil, and he himself tempts no one. If you are sinning, don't blame God for your sin. Don't say, well, if God didn't want me to do it, he wouldn't have put it in front of me. When you are tempted to do that which is outside of God's will, don't blame God. God does not lead people into sin, and that is because of his nature. You and I sin because we choose to. You cannot blame sin on Satan because the devil cannot make you sin. But let me tell you what the devil can do. He can place things in front of you he knows you will respond to. Sin is born out of our desire because unlike God and unlike Jesus, we have something inside of us that is capable of responding to sin. And that is the flesh. The flesh was trained in sin. We were born in sin. And even when you're saved, you do not eradicate the flesh. When you sin, that shows something is wrong with you. All Satan did was set up the right play to produce the tendency that you already had. And if you are sinning today, it is your fault. What are the steps of sin? Verse 14. Sin starts with desire. Each one is tempted when he is carried away and enticed by his own lust. Okay? That is when desire becomes bad. So, desire is not bad. You don't sin because you have a certain desire. You only move towards sin when, notice his words, you are carried away and enticed. Okay? That is, enticed to an illegitimate use of a very legitimate desire. Now, let's talk about what that means. This is very picturesque language he uses here in verse 14. The word carried away and enticed is used in sportsmanship. The primary picture here is that of a fisherman, although there are other pictures here, that of a hunter who traps his prey. You know, bears don't go hunting for bear traps. Okay? They get caught in them. And fish don't go hunting for hooks. They're responding to worms. When the fish sees its meal, it is carried away and enticed by that meal. But when it bites the meal, it bites more than the meal. It bites the intention of the fisherman. And the fisherman does not have a good intent for the fish. That fish is going to be caught, sliced, clean and fried. That fish is biting the meal of death. He doesn't get a worm. He gets a fisherman that doesn't care about how cute the fish looks. Satan doesn't care about how cute you are. He don't care about your family. He don't care about your mama, your daddy, your cousins, your aunties, or your uncles. He doesn't care. He's up in the boat hidden. And all he wants to do is reel you in. But he's not going to reel you in by letting you see a hook. He's going to reel you in by letting you see the bait. And it is the bait that gets you. So a man sins when his desire, lust, becomes deception. And he is drawn away, not seeing the consequences, but the fisherman has the consequences in mind. Now, I could use fish, but I know everybody in here isn't a fisherman, so perhaps some of you cannot relate to this. But a bunch of you are in debt. MasterCard threw in the line. American Express threw out the line. And they sent the line out baiting it. Buy now, pay later. Buy now, don't worry about the consequences. Your limit used to be 2,000. Go up to 10,000. Spin, spin, spin. Okay? Television commercials, come on. Sale, sale, sale. Everything today is on sale. You ever notice that? You go out and buy everything that's on sale, you never pay it off. And many of us will be paying for the next 25 years because we were baited by plastic that never talked about the consequences. It only talked about what you can get now. That is it. It is enticement. Enticement. so that hunger becomes evil when it's gluttony. Sex becomes evil when it's immorality. Sleep becomes evil when it's laziness. But the very things that God gives in desire, we lose when we are deceived to apply it illegitimately by hiding the consequences. Satan said, bite the fruit of the tree. He didn't say anything about one son is going to kill another. He didn't say anything about being kicked out of the garden. He didn't say anything about pain in pregnancy. He didn't say anything about your husband will have to work by the sweat of his brow. He didn't say anything about a world being destroyed. All he said was, isn't this tree cute?
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9: 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Well, let's get back to Dr. Evans now as he outlines the process by which sin works its way into our lives.
8: And so we start with desire and we go to deception. But then when we go to deception, we go to disobedience. Notice what he says. When lust has conceived, it has a baby. Notice the language, gives birth. This is when your desire, having been deceived to apply it illegitimately, gets a life of its own because you take the bait. Sin does not happen because you have the desire. That's not sin. That's a desire. And a desire may be thoroughly legitimate. Sin does not happen even when you've been deceived about your desire. Sin only happens when you disobey with your desire. That is when your will connects with your desire to apply it illegitimately, then that desire becomes sin. Christian living is a matter of the will. It is not a matter of the emotions. Now, don't get me wrong. Emotions are very important in the Christian life. But emotions are not the standard for the decisions. Emotions must be the result of the decision, not the standard for the decision, although emotions are legitimate. There are times in your Christian life when to please God and to grow in your faith, you simply say no because no is the right answer, not because you feel no. God is not dealing with your feelings. He is dealing with your choices. Finally, let's look at the solution to temptation. He wants you to remember or think about or contemplate three things. One, remember God's character. He goes to theology. Look at what he says, and it is deep. Every good thing, verse 17, in fact, verse 16, he says, don't be deceived, my beloved brethren. Every good thing bestowed and every gift is from above, coming down from the Father of lights, with whom there is no variation or shifting shadow. Now, that sounds a little bit confusing. Let's sort of just lay it out. God, he says, is good. Everything from God is good. Anything that is not good did not come from God. He says it comes down from the Father of lights. Now, what does he mean by light? Sun, moon, stars, the luminaries in the heavenlies. Those are the lights. Now, let's talk about those luminaries. Is the sun good? Do we not benefit from the sun's light? Do we not see during the day because of the sun and have some light at night because of the stars? How consistent is the sun's goodness in giving light? Very consistent, because it's been consistent this way for thousands upon thousands upon thousands of years, and nobody in this room wonders whether we're going to have sunlight the next day, because even on a cloudy day, the sun is shining. And when you go outside and say, isn't this a beautiful day? God says, let's don't get into the day that much. I made the day because I made the light that's getting you excited about the day. So rather than get so high on Mother Nature, let's talk about Father God. I am responsible for the total consistent goodness of the Father of light. You say, okay, but what's that got to do with temptation? What does it got to do with God being good? What does it got to do with my problem? What does that have to do with my problem that I'm now facing? He is saying everything. Why? Because of the end of the verse. He says, with him, there is no variation or shifting shadow. It is the movement of the earth that tonight will cast a shadow over Dallas, Texas, and over the Western Hemisphere while it's daytime on another side of the world. Now, guess what? As consistent as the sun is, and as faithful as the sun cannot keep darkness from hitting where we live, not because the sun moves, but because the earth moves. So that if you want to stay daytime all the time, you got to keep the earth from moving in a wrong direction so that its back is to the sun to keep the light shining. And look at this. God is saying, if you're not experiencing his goodness, if you're not experiencing his presence, if you're not experiencing his greatness, it's not because the sun stopped shining. It's not because he stopped being good. It's because you keep turning. You keep going in circles. You keep turning around and around. In him, there is no shifting shadow. So if you have a shadow on your life, stop turning. Keep facing the sun, and you'll keep enjoying the sunshine of the goodness of God. See, here we want to love God on Sunday and be our own man on Monday. You just turned. Then we want to be love God on Tuesday, but get second on Wednesday. You just turned. We want to love God on Thursday and be carnal on Friday. You just turned. And every time you turn, there's a shadow over your life, but the sun is still shining. If you want to enjoy the goodness of God, keep facing him. Stop turning. Stop being inconsistent. Start looking at God through even the trials of your life. Because in him, there is no shadow casting. There is no shadow casting. His goodness just keeps coming and coming and coming. He says, focus on God's character. Secondly, James says, remember God's word. Verse 18, in the exercise of his will, he brought us forth by the word of truth, so that we might be, as it were, the first fruits among his creatures. The word of God, he says, is powerful. In fact, he says, you're saved because of the word of God. You're not saved because of relatives. You're not saved because of resolutions. And you're not saved because of religion. You're saved because the word of God was placed in your heart. You placed faith in the revelation of God, and he gave birth to life. What is he saying this for? God uses his word to give birth to life. Satan uses temptations to give birth to death. He says the same word that caught you and brought you to spiritual life also gave you a new nature, so that that same word that gave you birth can keep you going. Now, let me ask you this. When is the last time when you and I were tempted to sin that we quoted the word to the devil? He didn't even remember there was a word, right? Because sin can make you forget. If you use this word that gives life, the same life that saved you, if you use that same word to the devil, what did Jesus say when he was tempted? It is written. It is written. It is written. And what does the Bible say the devil did? The devil fled from him, because the devil is allergic to the word. He can't handle that spiritual pollen in the air. You start quoting the word and the devil has to flee. Because he just gets jerking all over. He loses it because he can't handle the environment of the word. Quote the word. If you don't know to quote it, pick it up and read it to him. Hey, Satan, have you ever read this verse? Let me read this verse to you. God in his goodness, 1 Corinthians 10:13, will supply you a way of escape. Satan can't handle the word. Remember God's character, then remember God's word. Jesus says in Matthew 4:4, you shall not live by bread alone, but by every word that proceeds out of the mouth of God. That's what gives you life, he says, the use of the word. And that's why you study the Bible. You may not need what you're studying right now, but if you learn it, you're going to one day need it. And if you ever use it, Satan can't hang around you with it. And then finally, remember God's plan. That we are the first fruits of his creatures. First fruits meant the first part. When people gave offerings to God, they gave the first fruits. That is the first part that came out from the ground. The Bible says when we give to God, we shouldn't give God leftovers, but the first fruits. It is a way of putting him first and honoring him as God. He says Christians are the first part of his creation. In other words, nothing comes before Christians in his renovation of creation. Now, why is he telling us that? He says, given that I place all this importance on you, if you are the cream of the spiritual crop, then what he is saying is it is beneath our dignity to accept Satan's bait. A higher birth means a higher life. What he's simply saying to you, if I've made you cream of the crop, then walk around like the somebody that you are. Get up out of the gutter because you've been made a king. Get up out of the gutter because you've been made a queen. Think in terms of my plan, which was to make you somebody special. Some of us have forgotten who we are. We've lost our identity in Christ. And when you forget who you are, that you are somebody special, royal blood is flowing through your veins. Why do we walk like paupers when we've been saved to be princesses and queens and kings? He says, I've made you first fruits. I've made you more special than anybody else. Lift up your head. I am somebody. Use the word. This is what God says. Look for God's goodness, and sin can't hang out in that kind of environment.
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0: 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Good morning. Great to be with you. Welcome to Tuesday, September 1st. Hope you're doing well. I'm Phil Ross in for Bob Shaw. And coming up next on Connect with Skip Heitzig, Pastor Skip invites us to open our Bibles to Matthew chapter 27 as he continues a series called Overlooked, looking at the lives of people in Scripture who are often, well, overlooked. And for a short moment in the vital, vital resurrection story, there is a character in there that Pastor Skip wants us to take a look at today. And so that's why I invite you to, as well, to open up your Bible to Matthew chapter 27 for a look at the role that a Pharisee named Joseph of Arimathea played in the important resurrection story. Keep it right here on K-Wave and connect with Skip Heitzig next.
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4: September 1. Overflowing with generosity. Moses said to all the congregation of the people of Israel, "This is the thing that the Lord has commanded. Take from among you a contribution to the Lord. Whoever is of a generous heart, let him bring the Lord's contribution." Exodus chapter 35, verses 4 and 5. God's people give thankfully in response to His grace, or at least we should do them. But often our reasons for giving are very different ones. Many see giving as something they must do or ought to do, perhaps because of their social position or the perceptions of others. Some give in response to a measure of guilt, attempting to make amends for their bad deeds. Others give out of fear, thinking, "I'd better give, or God won't want to bless me." But the principle of giving which runs throughout the Bible is very different. In the wilderness, as the Israelites prepared to construct the tabernacle for the Lord, Moses began a collection for the work. His request wasn't heavy-handed or manipulative. He simply told the people that the Lord was willing to receive from all who were willing to give, and every generous heart brought an offering. They not only gave from what they had, but they also gave on the basis of who they were and the abilities that God had given them, from building and cloth making to craftsmanship and artistry. Many gave, and they gave overwhelmingly. As a result, Moses had to issue a second directive, sending word throughout the camp, "Let no man or woman do anything more for the contribution for the sanctuary." They knew that God had given them everything they had. Fueled by the immensity of God's goodness, they overflowed in generosity, to the extent that Moses had to tell them to stop. The Lord needs nothing, yet He is willing to receive from those who, by His grace, are the beneficiaries of His many gifts. God doesn't administer His grace in percentages. He lavishes it, and out of the abundance of His heart, in Jesus, He has given to His people one blessing after another. When we, the recipients of His grace, give of our time, money, talents, or anything else abundantly and thankfully, God is glorified. God's desire for generous hearts never wanes. He has a plan for saving people through the work of His Son, and He yearns for followers who are willing to join in gospel work through giving. It is grace, and grace alone, that moves a person to give both sacrificially and cheerfully. If you're giving of your time, your talents, or your money, is limited or grudging, reflect on the grace of God in lavishing so much upon you, not least in the Lord Jesus. Be stirred by His grace, and you'll find you abound with thankfulness that overflows in generosity, bringing glory and praise to God.
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8: Turn in your Bibles, please, to the Gospel of Matthew, Matthew chapter 27. 6 years ago, I was walking in my garage, not really watching where I was going. My bicycle was stored on its wheels on the ceiling, and so the top tube was about eye level. I'm walking through with my eyes focused on the floor at a pretty good pace, and I smack my head into the top tube of my bicycle. Well, I didn't know that you actually could see stars. I thought that was in the cartoons only. And so I went into the house and said, Lenny, you would never believe what happened. I hit my head and I saw stars. I didn't think much about it, but as days, weeks went by, I found myself with a headache and I found myself lethargic. And I finally went to the doctor who said, the reason you're feeling this way is you have a subdural hematoma. And that just means you have blood on your brain. It's an easy fix. I just have to drill two holes in your head and we'll drain it out. Easy for him to say. They did that twice. And I was in the hospital. And while I was in the hospital for like a week, I was bombarded with love. I had texts and I had emails and people even sent me flowers. Not that that's something that I went wow over, but just the sentiment from so many people here, different parts of the country. I got something, but people reached out from Guam, South America, India. I felt absolutely bombarded by love. Once a year on Valentine's Day weekend, we like to have the love bomb to bombard children impacted by terrorism with the love of God, something tangible that with it can have a message attached to it of God's love. We do it on Valentine's Day weekend because we want to hijack the holiday for God's purpose and for His glory. By the way, you might think, a lot of people think Valentine's Day, that's, you know, Hallmark must have come up with that holiday to sell cards. Actually, there was a Valentine. There was a Valentinus of Rome, 3rd century. He was a clergyman. His theology was suspect, but he was a clergyman who helped free Christians from Roman prisons. So I like the idea that we are celebrating somebody who set the captives free. And a Reload Love is about helping set those captives free. So thank you for your involvement in that. I've had you turn to Matthew 27. I want to look at somebody named Joseph of Arimathea. Joseph of Arimathea. Now, let me set the scene for you. Jesus has just been crucified. He was put on the cross at 9 a.m, third hour of the day, according to Jewish reckoning. He was on the cross for 6 hours. He died at 3 p.m, the ninth hour, according to Jewish reckoning. 6 hours is an extremely short time for somebody to be killed, according to crucifixion. Crucifixion was invented by the Persians, but perfected by the Romans, and it was used as a method of punishment to deliberately delay death so that the person could experience the maximum torture. Usually, people lasted for several hours or days before they finally died of exhaustion, loss of blood, and asphyxiation. When Jesus died, Pontius Pilate was amazed that he was dead already. Now our scene begins, and it begins in verse 57 of Matthew 27. Matthew 27, verse 57. Now when evening had come, there came a rich man from Arimathea named Joseph, who himself had also become a disciple of Jesus. This man went to Pilate and asked for the body of Jesus, and then Pilate commanded the body to be given to him. When Joseph had taken the body, he wrapped it in a clean linen cloth and laid it in his new tomb, which had been hewn out of the rock. And he rolled a large stone against the door of the tomb and departed. And Mary Magdalene was there, and the other Mary sitting opposite the tomb. Now, the text we just read is largely an overlooked text. It's an overlooked individual, certainly. These verses aren't verses that we would typically commit to memory. Nobody that I know has taken a life verse from any of the verses we just read. You rarely hear a sermon, if ever, on Joseph of Arimathea. He is the man who buries Jesus. We don't even know much about him. But did you know that there was a prophecy in the Old Testament that included him? In fact, the classic messianic prophecy, anybody know what that is? Isaiah 53. Remember that classic prophecy about the suffering of Messiah, that he is a man of sorrows, acquainted with grief. Surely he has borne our sorrows, carried our griefs. He was wounded for our transgressions, bruised for our iniquities. The chastisement of his peace was upon him, etc., etc. But if you keep following that chapter down to verse 9, listen to what it says. This is Isaiah 53, verse 9. He was assigned a grave with the wicked, yet with the rich in his death. Sort of an enigmatic prediction, difficult to understand until you arrive at the burial scene of Jesus. And we see how God uses Joseph of Arimathea to fulfill that prediction. Because typically, a crucified victim would have been thrown into a mass grave. That's how Romans did it. Crucifixion was reserved for the worst criminals, not a Roman citizen. Romans couldn't be crucified. Slaves were crucified. Murderers, insurrectionists, armed robbers, those were crucified victims. Afterwards, they would take those criminals and put them either in the Valley of Hinnom or in a mass pit where the dogs and birds would pick at their flesh, or they would be burned. That's typically how a crucified victim would be treated. But the prophecy said, though he would be assigned with the wicked, he'd be buried with the rich. How could that ever happen? Now we come to verse 57, and it says, when evening had come, there came a, what? Rich man from Arimathea. Now that's noteworthy, because there's a lot of things you could say about Joseph of Arimathea. In fact, in Mark's account, the Gospel of Mark calls him a prominent council member. A prominent council member. That is, Joseph was one of the 70 ruling elders in a group known as the Sanhedrin. There were 71, including the high priest. The high priest plus 70 others. Joseph of Arimathea was one of them, a prominent council member. In Luke's account, he calls Joseph of Arimathea a good and a just man. And though he is good, and though he is just, and though he is a prominent council member, a group known as the Sanhedrin,

0: 53, verse 9. So what we're going to do in the brief time we have together is notice three notable features of this rich man who gave his tomb for Jesus' body. Of course, Jesus only needed it for the weekend because of the resurrection. But let me give you three notable features. First of all, he was a genuine disciple. We're told that in verse 57. When evening had come, there came a rich man from Arimathea named Joseph, who himself had also become a disciple of Jesus. First, a few words about Joseph of Arimathea. He is mentioned in all four Gospels. Matthew, Mark, Luke, and John all have the account, and he is only mentioned in the burial account of Jesus. Second, Arimathea, where is that from? We don't exactly know where Arimathea is. Most scholars believe it's a town called Ramah. You would only know about that if you know that Samuel the prophet came from Ramah. It's a few miles outside of Jerusalem. I'm guessing Joseph was born there and then moved to Jerusalem, where he would be working as a council member for the Sanhedrin. Though he is a council member, though he is one of the upper echelon Jewish leaders, Luke's account says that he did not consent to their decision and their deed. He did not agree with how they were treating Jesus. You know, they came up with false charges, right, to bring to Pontius Pilate to say that he said this and did that, all that was false. Joseph didn't agree with it. So he did not consent to their decision and their deed.
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0: But what's noteworthy here in verse 57 is that it calls him a disciple of Jesus. Now, in the original language in Greek, it's in the verb form and would literally read, he was discipled by Jesus Christ. So he was a real learner. That's what disciple means, mathetes, a learner, somebody who learned from Jesus, who followed Jesus, who believed in him. He was a disciple. Okay. Not only was he a disciple, but Luke's account, and I'm not turning to all these because we're just here rooted in Matthew, so I'm just giving you the parallel accounts. But in Luke chapter 23, it says of him that he was waiting for the kingdom of God. He was waiting for the kingdom of God. He was messianically predisposed. He was waiting for the Messiah to come. Not much different than Anna, who was waiting for the consolation of Jerusalem. So he was waiting for the kingdom of God. He's anticipating the Messiah to come. So here you have a prominent Jewish council member who's a disciple. But though he is a disciple, according to John chapter 19, verse 38, it says he was a disciple of Jesus, but secretly. Secretly. Why? He was a disciple of Jesus, but secretly for fear of the Jews. What was he afraid of? Well, he was afraid of losing everything, first of all. You may recall that the Sanhedrin had officially threatened to expel from the synagogue anybody who confessed Jesus Christ. If he's a ruling council member, if they find out, that's going to end his career. He's going to be ostracized. His family's going to be ostracized. He'll lose all connection from Judaism. So he's a believer.

0: believer in Jesus, but he's keeping it secret. He's keeping it silent. Now, Joseph of Arimathea has been ridiculed for this. You'd be surprised when you read certain commentaries. They say, you know, can you believe it? He didn't even speak up for Jesus. Okay, before you criticize him, I got a question. Peter, where are you? John, where'd you go? James, how come you're not here? You know where they were? Locked in an upper room for fear of the Jews. At least, whatever fear Joseph of Arimathea had, he's now going public. He's now stepping forward. He's growing in his faith. And I think this is an important designation. Discipleship is not a light switch. When you follow Jesus Christ, you are not instantly mature, but you grow in the grace and in the knowledge of our Lord and Savior, Jesus Christ, 2 Peter 3:18. So whatever fears he once had, he now musters up enough courage, and it was courage, to go to Pontius Pilate and ask for a proper burial. In fact, in Mark's account, Mark 15 says, coming and taking courage, he went in to Pontius Pilate. So I'm going to say this guy's making progress because he comes to the praetorium where Pontius Pilate is. I read one time the definition of a friend as somebody who comes in when the rest of the world has gone out. Nobody shows up, but he shows up. He's a genuine disciple. To go to Pontius Pilate would expose him to danger. Pontius Pilate hated the Sanhedrin, especially if a Sanhedrin member is asking for the body of a rival king, somebody that Rome could consider a threat. Also, to go into the praetorium of this Gentile ruler would make him unclean and defiled right before the Sabbath. So he is willing to risk reputation and status, though he was a secret disciple. Here's the thing about being a secret disciple. You really can't stay a secret disciple very long. I'm going to put up the words of William Barclay, who said, Christianity is something which is meant to be seen. There can be no such thing as secret discipleship, for either the secrecy destroys the discipleship or the discipleship destroys the secrecy. A man's Christianity should be perfectly visible to all men. That's what's happening here. The discipleship is destroying the secrecy. He's going public. Now, if you are like Joseph, if you are a secret disciple, and some of you just, you're that kind of a person, you don't want people around you where you work, they really don't know that you're a follower of Christ. You have not been that overt. I'm going to let you in on a little secret. I prayed for you this week. I thought specifically of you, and I have committed some time to pray for you that something would happen, not bad, but that something would ignite in you to make you a little more overt and vocal, could be more public. Especially, I think, in today's culture, when our culture is encouraging people to be proud of who they are, no matter who they are. So every person with the most aberrant lifestyle is told to come out of the closet and be proud of who you are. I think there are closet Christians who need to come out of the closet and be vocal about their faith in Jesus Christ. So he was a genuine disciple, and he's showing that. Second thing I'd like you to make a note of, he's a gentle disciple. Just notice what he does here in verse 58. This man went to Pilate and asked for the body of Jesus, wants to give him a decent burial. And Pilate commanded the body to be given to him. When Joseph had taken the body, he wrapped it in a clean linen cloth. Notice the tenderness, the respect. Now, just a quick note. The Jews did not embalm their dead. That was an Egyptian practice. They did not embalm. They did not cremate. Jews saw that as a pagan practice. That's what the Romans did. They believed in taking the body whole, anointing it with spices to mitigate against the putrefaction of the flesh, just load it up with aromatic spices, wrap it up, and plant it whole in the ground like a seed as a statement of faith, belief in a future resurrection. So they come and, or he comes and asks for the body. He takes the body down. Now, a dead body is not easy to manage by yourself, so I'm guessing he had help. In fact, I'm not guessing, I know he had help. And anybody here know the name of the person who helped Joseph of Arimathea? Nicodemus. In John's account, John chapter 19, it says, Joseph of Arimathea and Nicodemus went. So it would have taken two people to manage, I'm guessing, 150-pound body, take it off the cross, and anoint it for burial. So he is a genuine disciple, but I see here with his clean linen cloth and handling the body so tenderly, so gently, he was a gentle disciple. And that is also a hallmark of Christianity, gentleness. Now, I just made a case for being bold. Now I'm making the case for being gentle. You know, you can be both. You can have gentle boldness. You can have bold gentility. You can have a placid, calm bravery. Two sides of the same coin. In fact, Jesus said he was. He said in Matthew 11, take my yoke upon you and learn from me, for I am gentle and lowly in heart, and you will find rest for your souls. Then Paul wrote to the Philippians and said, let your gentleness be known to all men. The Lord is at hand. So be bold, but be nice. Be gentle. When Paul wrote that list of the fruit of the Spirit, you remember he gave a list of attributes of it. He said the fruit of the Spirit is love, joy, peace, long-suffering, kindness, goodness, faithfulness. Here it is, gentleness. Some translations say meekness. Meekness and gentleness are the same thing. Same thing. In fact, the word that is used for both of those in the Greek is this. I'm going to put it up on the screen. There it is. It says praus, praus. We're going to leave that up for a minute. Meek, gentle is the word praus. The word means strength under control, power under control, power under authority. It's the choice to be restrained. That's praus. That's being gentle. I found out there was a guy named, written about 400 BC, a guy who was a soldier and a philosopher named Xenophon, spelled with an X. Xenophon wrote a book called The Art of Horsemanship. Not that you're going to try to go download it on your Kindle, but in his book, The Art of Horsemanship, Xenophon describes the selection by the Greek army for their war horses. He said the Greek army would go out to the mountains and find the wildest horse they could find, take these horses and bring them down and spend months training them and breaking them in. And after months of training, they would put them into one of four categories. Category number one, they were discarded or let go. Category number two, they were used for simply bearing burdens. Category number three, they were used for ordinary duty. Category number four, reserved for a few choice horses. They were war horses. And if the horse passed all the necessary requirements to become a war horse, it was given the name praus. That is, it's wild, it's powerful, it has strength, but it has learned to bring its nature under the control of its rider. It responds to the slightest touch of the rider. It can stand in the face of cannon fire and not get spooked. It stops at a whisper. Strong, but under control. Gentleness is a superpower.
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1: 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Welcome to Tuesday, September 1st. I'm Phil Ross in for Bob Shaw. Your news, weather, and Pastor Brian Broderson continues his series in the book of Philippians on Back to Basics, all coming your way next.
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1: It's 2 minutes before 7, and here's your news on K-Wave. Russian President Vladimir Putin told Iranian President Masoud Pezeshkian on Tuesday that the Russian people stand in solidarity with Iran as it fights for its interests, according to a Russian state media. Putin also said Russia and Iran have maintained their economic and trade relationship despite the current military and political environment. And closer to home, on the United States side, a woman armed with two knives went on a random stabbing spree through the heart of Times Square yesterday before a tense confrontation with NYPD officers ended in, unfortunately, deadly gunfire. The attack left a 32-year-old woman dead and a 68-year-old man wounded after the two strangers were just stabbed within just 20 seconds of each other. That's according to NYPD Commissioner Jessica Tisch. And also, one person died in a multi-car collision today in Norwalk that may have been caused by street racing. Two vehicles were traveling eastbound on Rosecrans Avenue around 12:52 this morning when one vehicle rear-ended the other, causing them both to roll over several times. A total of 15 vehicles were struck in the collision near Rosecrans and Longworth Avenues, including 5 moving vehicles and 11 parked cars. And John Ternus takes over as CEO of Apple today, succeeding Tim Cook after 15 years at the helm of the $4.6 trillion tech giant. The 51-year-old joined Apple in 2001 and mostly recently led hardware engineering, overseeing products including the iPhone, iPad, Mac, and AirPods. That's the news, and you're up to date. K-Wave Southern California weather for today. For L.A. and Orange County, mostly cloudy this morning, then sunny this afternoon with highs in the mid-70s to mid-80s. For the Inland Empire and Valleys, sunny with highs from 86 to 92 degrees. Right now in downtown Riverside, it's 64 degrees. In Pasadena, it's 62. In Fullerton, it's 67 degrees. And right here at our K-Wave studios in Santa Ana, it's currently 67 degrees. 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
1: Everyone's desiring the kingdom. The problem is they're desiring the wrong kingdom. But there's something deep down inside of each and every human being that tells you that there's something that transcends what we can actually get our hands on. But guess what? It's the gospel. It's the fellowship of the gospel.
0: Today on Back to Basics, Pastor Brian continues his study in the book of Philippians. Join us as Pastor Brian concludes his teaching on Philippians chapter 1, verses 1 through 7, in a message titled, The Fellowship of the Gospel. And now, here's Pastor Brian.
1: This word, diakonos, appears 30 times in the New Testament. 17 times it's translated servant, and 10 times it's translated minister. And if you think about it, it's really just the noun and the verb. So the servant is the noun, the minister is the person who is serving. So the meaning of the word diakonos is simply to wait upon, means to wait upon. Now, the deacons are those who have the practical oversight of the ministry. They give practical assistance. And so in the New Testament, in the local church bodies, wherever they might be situated, this is usually the structure or the form of leadership for the church. It's overseers and servants. More technically bishops and deacons, but it's those who have the spiritual oversight of the church, and it's those who take care of the practical things. But there's overlap in both of those, because Paul, when he writes to Timothy in the third chapter of 1 Timothy, he speaks about the qualifications for each role. He gives some instruction regarding the roles, but then you see that there's a place where the overseers are going to sometimes be involved in practical things. And then also the servants, the deacons, are also at times going to be involved in the spiritual things. And so if you were coming to the church and you needed, let's just say, really, you know, hands-on help, like you were coming and you had something that you want to drop off at the church, but it was really heavy and you needed somebody to help you unload it from your car and carry it in. Now, if you came to me, I'd say, well, I'll pray for you about that. But no, I wouldn't. I would say, yeah, let me help you, because that's where there's an overlap. I wouldn't say, oh no, let's get the deacons over here to do that, because, you know, the overseers, we don't do that. No, there's an overlap in those things. But so, like I already said, the overseers of the church are the pastors, and there are many people in the church that would probably be best identified as deacons. And I think probably the first place we could start would be with our board. You know, as a church, we have a board that directs especially the financial affairs of the church. And those men would be deacons for the most part. They're not on the pastoral staff. Sometimes they are. But most of the time, there are men who just, you know, been part of the church for many, many years. They live and serve and work in the community, and they serve here. And so that would be who the deacons are. But it goes beyond just the board. You know, when I was pastoring years ago down in North San Diego County in Vista, we had, beside our pastoral staff, we had 40 men that we had publicly acknowledged as deacons, brought them up before our church and prayed for them. And we did that so people would have facial recognition and know that, oh, these are the people that we talk to if we need to know something about the church, or if we need help or whatever. So we've never done anything officially like that here, but, you know, we might do that at some point. So this is who the letter is directed to the saints and to the overseers and the servants. And it's the fellowship of the gospel that Paul is writing about here. And so that's going to be our focus. Now, we want to talk about this, the fellowship of the gospel. And I want to talk about it in two ways. First of all, I want to put the emphasis on gospel. And then we're going to come back and put the emphasis on fellowship. So let's talk about the gospel, because in verse 5, as we saw, Paul says, in verse 4, he says that I'm thanking God in every prayer, making requests for you with joy for your fellowship in the gospel. Now, question, what is the gospel? We talk a lot about the gospel, and I've explained the gospel many times, but I don't think we can explain it too often. And so I want us to understand that the gospel means more than a lot of times we think it means. Because I find this to be true among Christians. There's a tendency to think that the gospel, that's the information we give to the unbelievers so they can become believers. But then once they become believers, they move on from the gospel to something else, the deeper things of God or whatever it might be. But that's an incorrect way to understand it. That's not the way the Apostle Paul understood it. Although it is that initial message to the unbeliever, it's more than that. So Paul's idea of the gospel includes more than just the facts about the death and resurrection of Christ and how that death and resurrection pertains to mankind in general. For Paul, the gospel is not just good news announced to the unconverted. It is also the full scope of what the death and resurrection of Christ means for those who put their faith in Christ. That's why Paul, in writing to the church in Rome, said to them, he said, I am anxious, I'm longing, I can't wait to come and preach the gospel to you. Now, when you first look at that, you think, well, wait, Paul, why are you going to preach the gospel to the church in Rome? Because the church in Rome are already Christians. Don't you preach the gospel to non-Christians? Well, yes, you do. But it doesn't stop there. You see, all of our lives, once we come to faith in Jesus, the gospel is always going to be the thing that we're just digging deeper and deeper and deeper into. You see, because when Paul says to the Christians in Rome, I want to come and preach the gospel to you, what he wants them to understand is that there are deep, deep implications from the gospel that have application to us that are going to be the things that are actually going to take us into maturity in Christ. And so the gospel is about forgiveness of sins. It's about reconciliation with God. It's about the new birth, the indwelling of the Holy Spirit, power over sin's dominion, adoption into God's family, placement within the body of Christ, the gifts of the Holy Spirit, the call to service, and ultimately to attaining glory, which is what happens when we transition from this life into the next. But you see, all of those things that we mentioned, the gospel is about all of those things, and all of those things are what the Christian life is about. And so when Paul says the fellowship of the gospel, that's what we're talking about. The full scope of what Jesus did and how that applies to us, not just to bring us to faith, but to carry us on to full maturity. Now, let's emphasize fellowship. The fellowship of the gospel. Now, the word fellowship comes from a Greek word koinonia, and many of you have probably heard that word. The CSB translates the word fellowship as partnership. It means that as well. It means communion. It means, having a shared thing. So when we talk about the fellowship, we're talking about participation together. Participation together. So three things. Number one, participating together with all God's people in growing into maturity in Christ. Now, participating with all God's people, we do that, but we do it at a location. We're connected to all God's people all around the world. Every believer in Jesus Christ, wherever they might be today, we're connected to them, but we're not in the same locality as they are. But here we are together. And so it's through the local church that we participate together in growing into maturity in Christ. You see, the truth of the matter is, I cannot become the person that God wants me to be and has planned for me to be unless I am connected to the rest of the people of God. Now, here's a problem. This is where the culture has radically impacted the church. American culture is built on independence and individuality. Now, here's the problem. Now, of course, individuality, when it comes to the idea of salvation, is important that we don't forget that God loves us all individually. So we don't want to lose sight of that, but we can take that beyond where it should go, and it can become individualism. So you see, individualism basically says, yeah, I'm a Christian. I got my own personal relationship with Jesus. I don't really like to go to church. I haven't found a church that I like. I don't really care about that. I got my Bible. I listen to the radio. Maybe I listen to a podcast nowadays. But you know, what do I need to go to church for? I got it all right here. I got Jesus. I got the Bible. I got my podcast. I got a worship thing on my iPad. I can listen. And that's individualism. That's wrong. It can't bring you to maturity in the faith. You see, yes, we're individually saved, and that's important to never forget that, but we're saved to become part of a community. We're saved to be part of a body with other people. And I can never attain the maturity that Christ intends for me to attain unless I am participating together with God's people. And so we have to connect. The fellowship of the gospel is participating together. And it's through that that we grow in maturity. I need you, and you need me, and we need each other. So, the fellowship of the gospel, participating together. Secondly, rejoicing together in the life, love, and hope of the gospel. Rejoicing together in the life, love, and hope of the gospel. You know, there's just something. And this is where it's beyond human. But there is the life and the love and the joy of the gospel that's transcendent. It goes beyond any human experience. And when we're together as God's people and there's that atmosphere, it's an amazing thing. And not just for an hour or two, but it's just as we live our lives in that. It's a taste of heaven on earth. It's the kingdom already come in one sense. And this is what everybody's looking for. See, everybody, even though they don't know it, everybody's looking for the same thing. I'm reading a book right now by a man named James K.A. Smith, and it's called Desiring the Kingdom. And the premise of the whole book is that every human being is desiring the kingdom. They just don't know it. Or they don't know what kingdom they're desiring. But everybody's looking for something. When you think of these utopian ideas about societies, what is that? Well, that's a desire for the kingdom without the king. We want the kingdom. We want the benefits and the blessings of the kingdom, but we don't want the king. And, you know, whether it be that or even, as I mentioned this first service, even Hitler and the Third Reich, what were they trying to do? They were trying to bring in a kingdom. That's what the Third Reich is. The third reign. They're trying to bring in a reign that's going to bring about their vision of a perfect world. So this is what everybody's looking for. Everyone's desiring the kingdom. The problem is they're desiring the wrong kingdom. But there's something deep down inside of each and every human being that tells you that there's something that transcends what we can actually get our hands on. But guess what? It's the gospel. It's the fellowship of the gospel. It's the life and it's the love and it's the hope of the gospel. And I don't know any people who have really embraced the gospel who are now trying to discover some utopian thing that is going to bring them fulfillment. They found it. You know, somebody is like C.S. Lewis, you know, what a brilliant, great mind C.S. Lewis had. You know what C.S. Lewis was before he was a Christian? He was a communist. And what is communism? It's based on Marxism. What is Marxism? It's utopianism. It's we're going to create a world. We're going to create a perfect world. And C.S. Lewis and many other intellectuals have been into that. And, you know, many of you know, people like him, they realize at a certain point that, you know, this utopia is never going to come. It's not a reality. And they met Christ and they realized, oh, this is what we're looking for. This is the kingdom that we have been longing for. And C.S. Lewis had that great statement where he said, if you find that there's something deep inside of you that nothing in this world can fulfill, then it must mean that you were created for a different world. And that is the reality. But that world comes to us through the gospel. And so the fellowship of the gospel is that. And then thirdly, partnering together for the advancement of the gospel. And that's really why Paul is writing this letter, because the Philippians had partnered together with him for the advancement of the gospel. They said, basically, man, Paul, we are so thankful that you came and did what you did, that you preached the gospel, that we came to faith in Christ. We're so thankful to be saved. We love you. We support your mission. Paul, go tell other cities about Jesus, and we're going to finance you to do it. We're going to give you gifts so you can do that. And that's what was happening here. And that's what Paul is writing them to thank them for doing that. And actually, interestingly enough, in verse 6, where it says, being confident of this very thing, that he who has begun a good work in you will complete it until the day of Jesus Christ. Now, that's a great verse that assures us that God's going to finish what he started in our lives, right? It is that. But you know, it's not primarily that, although it certainly is that. I've been comforted by that verse many times. I've comforted many people by that verse. But you know, the first context of the verse is the good work that God had begun in them that they were going to complete was the work of partnering with Paul in the gospel. And if you just read it in the context, that's exactly what it says. He says, I'm thanking God for you, for your fellowship in the gospel from the first day until now, being confident of this very thing, that he who begun a good work in you will complete it until the day of Jesus Christ. Paul said, I know your commitment, and I know you're going to continue to assist me in the ministry of the gospel. And so as we minister, and this is, I want us to understand this, we are in this together. And you see, if it was just me saying, hey, I'm going to go do all of this stuff for the gospel, and you guys said, hey, that's great, go do it, that wouldn't be good. No, we're doing this for the gospel. We're seeking to advance the gospel together. It's a joint effort. And each and every church, as we give, as we financially contribute, that's what we're doing. Now, we had our Mission Sunday, and you remember we had plenty of missionaries that visited us. And do you know, that's one of the ways that we partner in the advancement of the gospel. Because when you give to the ministry, and that money is then put toward the work that these missionaries are doing, and the gospel is advancing in their communities, we're doing exactly what Paul said the Philippians were doing and he was commending them for. So that's what the third point is, partnering together for the advancement of the gospel. That we are collectively doing this together. It's not my vision solely. It's not my thing. Oh, yeah, Pastor Brian does this. No, we do this together as the people of God. And so the fellowship of the gospel and the fellowship of the gospel. Now, in closing, let's come back to gospel. The word, the Greek word is euangelion. And if you just listen to that, euangelion, you get, that's the word evangelism, evangelical. That is where we got those words, euangelion. It means the pronouncement of good news. But listen, this was not a Christian-only term. In fact, everyone in that day and culture would be familiar with the term, but in a different context than we would know it in. They would be familiar in it with the term, say, for example, when Caesar, when Caesar would enter a city, his heralds, or even Caesar himself, would present the gospel of Rome. Here's the good news, that they had all now become the beneficiaries of Caesar's blessing. And so this would have literally happened in Philippi, when Philippi became a Roman colony. And that was good news. When they came and they announced that Philippi was now, because of Caesar's victory, their borders are now secured and they could go about their business without fear. They are now Roman citizens. They're exempt from various taxes and things, and they are never have to fear that they're going to be, you know, falsely arrested or unjustly condemned, because every Roman citizen was guaranteed to have a fair trial. And so this was the good news that would be announced. Jesus took the term. And it says in Mark's gospel that Jesus went forth preaching the gospel, the euangelion of the kingdom of God. So you see, that's the context of the word. It's the good news of the kingdom of God. Because of Jesus, our sins can be forgiven. So here's the benefits. Your sins can be forgiven. You can be reconciled to God and born again and given a new life, indwelled by the Holy Spirit. Now you have a place in the family of God. You're a member of the body of Christ. You've been given gifts from the Holy Spirit. You're called into the service of the Lord, the King of the universe. And finally, you will live and reign with Christ forever in his eternal kingdom. That's the euangelion. That's the great news. And so that's where everything starts. Everything starts there. I have to receive that good news. Now, let's just think for a moment. If we lived in the, let's just say we lived back in Philippi before the time of Augustus, and let's just say that, you know, things were difficult for us and it wasn't good. And then suddenly we get this herald coming and informing us that we've been adopted by Rome to become part of their city, to be an outpost of Rome. And we're going to get all the benefits of being Roman citizens. I mean, we just like, wow, that is amazing. That's fantastic. Well, Jesus is announcing to us that through faith in him, we receive all of these blessings and benefits. They become ours personally, yes, but collectively as well.
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1: 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And so as we close today, maybe there's someone here that hasn't received the good news. And you have to receive it. It's not good enough to just hear about it. You have to apply it. And that happens by receiving Christ. And if you've not done that, then today is the day to do that.

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1: 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Good morning. I'm Phil Ross in for Bob Shaw. And hey, keep it right here on K-Wave for the Word for Today with Pastor Chuck Smith. 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

0: Welcome to The Word for Today, featuring the Bible teaching ministry of Pastor Chuck Smith, founder of the Calvary Chapel Movement. This radio program is a chapter-by-chapter, verse-by-verse study through the entire Bible. And on today's edition of The Word for Today, Pastor Chuck continues his message, A Fulfilling and Rich Life, as we pick up in Revelation chapter 4, verse 9. And now, with today's study, here's Pastor Chuck.
1: And when these living creatures give glory and honor and thanks to him that sat on the throne, who lives forever and ever, the eternal God, the 24 elders fall down before him that sat on the throne, and they worship him that liveth forever and ever, and they cast their crowns before the throne, saying, Thou art worthy, O Lord, to receive glory and honor and power, for thou hast created all things, and for thy pleasure they are and were created. And so here we see the first scene in heaven, and this will probably be one of the first scenes that you'll observe in heaven, as John did. The throne of God, the cherubim about the throne of God, the worship of God as he sits upon the throne. And then the response to the declaration of the holiness of God made by the cherubim are the 24 elders responding, saying, Thou art worthy to receive glory and honor and power. Why? First of all, because you've created all things. Not that, you know, you've allowed all things to evolve. You created all things. And not only that, it is for your pleasure they are and were created. Here is a statement of fact that is important for us to accept. I was created for God's pleasure. That means I wasn't created for my own pleasure. Thus, I should not seek to please myself, because then I'm not answering the purpose of my existence. I should seek to please God. Then I am answering the purpose of my existence. But the interesting thing is when I live to please God, I find great pleasure myself. Therein is happiness. Therein is satisfaction. Therein is fulfillment when I live to please God. If any man seeks to save his life, he's going to lose it. But if you'll lose your life for my sake, Jesus said, you'll find it. And to really find what living is all about, you've got to just live for his pleasure. Thus, you're answering the purpose of your existence, and thus your life is fulfilling and rich. And I saw in the right hand of him that sat upon the throne a scroll that had writing both within and on the backside, and it was sealed with seven seals. And I saw a strong angel proclaiming with a loud voice, Who is worthy to open this scroll and to loose the seals thereof? And no man in heaven nor in earth, neither under the earth, was able to open the book, neither to look thereon. And so I began to sob convulsively, because no man was found worthy to open and to read the book, neither to look thereon. What is this book that has such a strong reaction upon John when no one is found worthy to open it? This book is nothing other than the title deed to the earth. Under Jewish law, whenever you sold property, in the deed there was always a redemptive clause. You always had the right to buy the property back within a specified period of time, providing you could fulfill the terms and the requirements that were written in the deed. So whenever there was the sale of property, there was always two deeds that were drawn up. One deed was sealed, and it was put away in a safe deposit. The other remained open and was kept by the person who sold the property. And in the time of redemption, you would bring the both deeds, the one that was open and the one that was sealed. And by the open deed, you would prove that you were the one that had the right to redeem it. And in the redeeming of it, you would break the seals of the closed deed. And you would fulfill the requirements therein, and thus the property would revert to you. In the book of Jeremiah, chapter 32, we find Jeremiah is in the prison. He has predicted that Jerusalem is going to fall to the Babylonians. He has encouraged the people not to resist in order to spare their own lives, because resistance will be suicide. The Babylonians are going to conquer them and so capitulate. Well, he was arrested for treason. And he was thrown into the dungeon because of his encouraging of the people to not to try to resist the Babylonian invasion, but to surrender because Babylon was going to conquer them. He also prophesied that after 70 years of Babylonian captivity, they were going to come back and they were going to occupy the land again. They were going to be carried off to Babylon, but after 70 years, you'll come back and occupy the land. Now, here you are, the Babylonian army is outside of the city. It has now put the siege around the city. They're about ready to conquer the city. And here's Jeremiah sitting in the prison because he has encouraged the people not to resist because they are going to fall. But he has also prophesied, we're going to have this land again. So the word of the Lord came to Jeremiah and said, look, your uncle's property is coming up for redemption. Go ahead and redeem it. Now, there was this clause in these contracts that if you personally could not redeem your property again, then one of your relatives could step in and redeem it for you so that the property remained in the family. And so the word of the Lord came to Jeremiah, you know, Hananel's field is coming up for redemption. Go ahead and redeem it. His uncle was unable to do it himself. So in order to show his faith to the people in the promise of God that they were going to come back and have this land again, Jeremiah went ahead and redeemed the field. The next day, as he was there in the dungeon, his cousin came in and said, hey, my dad wants you to redeem the field. The right of redemption is yours. He can't do it. He wants you to redeem it. Jeremiah said, then I knew it was the word of the Lord that came to me saying, redeem the field of Hananel. And so he said, I took the instruments and I sealed the one and he gave them to his scribe. And he said, now bury these in a jar so that when we finally come back into the land, you know, keep the two documents, the one that is sealed and the other, and bury them both together in the jar. And when we come back into the land, we'll claim this field, which is ours. So you can read that in the 32nd chapter, the two deeds that were written up, the one that was sealed and the other that was open. So here we find in the scroll of the right hand of him who is sitting upon the throne, a scroll that is sealed with seven seals. It's a title deed. It's the title deed to the earth. Originally, the earth belonged to God by creation. The earth is the Lord and the fullness thereof, and all they that dwell therein. When God created man, God gave to man the earth. He said to Adam, have dominion over the fish of the sea, the fowl of the air, over every moving and living creeping thing, for I have given it unto thee. It is yours. So God gave the earth to man. But Adam turned the earth over to Satan. When he disobeyed God and obeyed the suggestion of Satan, he forfeited the earth over to Satan, and it became Satan's. We sing, this is my father's world. Yes, in a technical sense, but in a very practical sense at the present time, it's Satan's world. Paul said he is the god of this world. He has blinded the eyes of the people. Jesus, twice or three times, called him the prince of this world. You remember when Jesus came, what was the purpose of his coming? It was to redeem the world back to God. And what was the first thing Satan did? Took him out into the wilderness and tempted him. The first was, of course, turn the stone into bread. But the second, he took him up into a high mountain and he showed him all of the kingdoms of the world. And he said, look, I will give all of these to you. and the glory of them, if you will bow down and worship me, for they are mine, and I can give them to whomever I will. Ooh, what a boast.
2: David took him out into the wilderness
1: and tempted him. The first was, of course, turn the stone into bread, but the second, he took him up into a high mountain, and he showed him all of the kingdoms of the world. And he said, look, I will give all of these to you, and the glory of them, if you will bow down and worship me, for they are mine, and I can give them to whomever I will. Ooh, what a boast Satan is making.

And Jesus did not dispute that claim. Acknowledged, it's right. The world is in Satan's control. The world is in rebellion against God. Satan indeed is the god of this world. And when you receive Jesus Christ, you become an alien to the world. Jesus said, if you were of the world, then the world would love you because the world loves its own. But you are not of the world. This world is under Satan's power and control. That is why it is so obviously wrong to blame God for all of the problems that exist in the world today. And yet man wants to blame God for all of the suffering that is going on in the world. If God is a God of love, why are people starving in Ethiopia? Why over in Cambodia are they going through such horrors? If God is a God of love, why are children suffering here and there in the other place? And why this and why that if God is a God of love? Because the world belongs to Satan in rebellion against God, and man has joined in Satan's rebellion. And I am certain that if we could have a vote and we place on the ballot, who do we want to rule over the world, God or Satan? Satan would win by a landslide. Now you may challenge that statement. But just put Satan in the guise of the flesh in which he comes, living after the flesh or living after righteousness. And people, you don't have to go to the ballot. People express their vote by the lifestyles that they live. And I dare say that those that are living after the flesh far outnumber those that are living after the spirit. So the person cast his vote by his lifestyle. And obviously Satan has won by a landslide. Living a righteous life, living after the Spirit, is not the popular life. It isn't the life that is applauded by the world, nor even admired by the world. And so Jesus came to redeem the world back to God, pay the price of redemption. And what was the price of redemption? His blood shed upon the cross. And whenever you read of redemption in the New Testament, it's always related to the blood of Jesus Christ. That was the price that he paid to redeem the world. When Adam died, he died for his own sin, because God declared, the soul that sinneth, it shall surely die. He said to Adam, in the day that you eat thereof, you're going to die. When he died for his own sin, and so with every other man since Adam. With the exception of one. There was only one man who died for the sins of others, not for his own. Jesus was without sin. Peter said, we are redeemed not with corruptible things like silver and gold from our empty manner of living, but with the precious blood of Jesus Christ, who was slain as a lamb without spot or blemish. So in the innocent one dying, his death then was the price paid for the redemption of the world. Jesus said the kingdom of heaven is likened to a man going through a field and discovering a treasure. And who for the joy thereof immediately goes out and sells everything that he has in order that he might buy that field so he can obtain the treasure. And in the parables, the field represents the world. Jesus said, now the field is the world. Who gave then everything to purchase the world? Jesus Christ. And for what purpose did he purchase the world? That he might take the treasure out of it. And what is the treasure? His church, the body of Christ, you who have come to believe and trust in him. And he redeemed the whole world that he might take you out of it. So, as we come now to the heavenly scene, we're coming to now that time of redemption. That there was always the appointed time when the property was to be redeemed. And of course, there was another specification within the law. If you or your family members were unable to redeem the property,

0: property. At the time of redemption, then you lost the rights of the property forever. It remains now perpetually in the new family ownership that has taken control. You've lost your rights forever. You had the one chance to redeem it, and that was it. In most cases, the redemption period that was set was that of 7 years, which corresponded also to the time of redemption for a man who was sold into slavery. You could not remain there for more than 7 years. Interesting to me that just about 6 millennia ago, man was sold into slavery to sin, and the world was sold over to Satan, and he took control and has had control for almost 6,000 years. For Adam forfeited the earth just about 4,000 years BC. I personally believe that this year of redemption is coming up very soon. I believe that God has established that 6,000 years, the 6-in-1 pattern, and that it will be fulfilled in the big overall view when Satan will have had his reign for the 6,000 years, and the earth is now coming up for redemption, and here is the heavenly scene, and we observe it here with John. An awesome scene. There on the throne, God sits with all of his glory as the cherubim worship him, and as the 24 elders respond to the worship, declaring the worthiness of God to receive it. And now the scroll in his right hand, and the angel proclaiming with this strong, loud voice, "Who is worthy to open this scroll and to loose the seals?" And then the notation, "No man was found worthy." What does that mean? No man has the capacity to redeem the world. Now, every 4 years, we have men stand up and tell you that they can save the world. And if you'll just vote for them, they've got a program and a plan of redemption. And man has been trying to redeem mankind, but no man is found worthy. No man can redeem himself, much less the world. And so no man was found worthy. And this, of course, then brings on John's weeping. Why? Because if nobody redeems it, it stays Satan's domain forever. That thought is more than John can bear. It wipes him out. He begins to sob convulsively with a horrible contemplation that the world will forever be under Satan's control and power, and the misery will reign on and on through that. I wept much. Literally, I sobbed convulsively because no man was found worthy to open and to read the book, neither to look thereon. One of the elders said unto me, "Weep not. Behold, the Lion of the tribe of Judah, the Root of David, hath prevailed to open the book and to loose the 7 seals. Don't weep, John. It's not all loss. The Lion of the tribe of Judah, the Root of David, has prevailed. And I beheld, and lo, in the middle of the throne, and of the 4 living creatures, and in the midst of the elders, there stood a lamb as it had been slain," or literally slaughtered, "having 7 horns and 7 eyes, which are the 7 spirits of God, sent forth into all the earth. And he came and took the book or the scroll out of the right hand of him that sat upon the throne." Interesting to me that the elder declares to John, "Behold, the Lion of the tribe of Judah." When John sees him, he sees him as a lamb that had been slaughtered, which would indicate that John perhaps sees him still bearing the marks of the cross and his suffering for us. It could be that your first view of Jesus in heaven will be a very shocking experience. For in our minds we have envisioned, in looking upon the face of Jesus, of seeing someone who is just perfect in beauty, glory, standing in awe of that beauty. But in the prophecy of Isaiah chapter 52 and in 53, he said, as many as looked upon him were astonished. They were shocked. For his face was so marred, you could not recognize him as a human being. And we hid, as it were, our faces from him. In other words, it was so shocking, we couldn't bear to look. But then he went on to say, but he was wounded for our transgressions. He was bruised for our iniquities. These wounds that he bears are the wounds that he suffered for you when he paid the price of your redemption, when he took the judgment for your sins, when he died in your place. And it could very well be that our first view in heaven prior to this redemptive completion of the redemptive act, that our first view of Jesus will be a very shocking experience as we see him with the marks of the sufferings that he bore for us in order to redeem us. I turned and I saw him as a lamb that had been slaughtered, there in the midst of the throne, among the living creatures, the cherubim, and in the midst of the 24 elders, there stood the lamb.
1: There's a reason the book of Romans has been called the Gospel According to Grace. 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Paul writes in Romans chapter 3, verses 23 and 24, "For all have sinned and come short of the glory of God, being justified freely by his grace through the redemption that is in Christ Jesus." 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The Gospel According to Grace. Discover the power that changed Paul and can change you. Now, here's Pastor Chuck.
0: Now may the Lord be with you, and may the Lord watch over you and keep you in his love, in his grace. May the Lord cause you to abound in every good work for Jesus Christ. And may the Lord grant to you new dimensions of relationship with him, that you might become more keenly aware of his presence with you and his power to help you. 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May you have just a fruitful, blessed week walking with Jesus Christ.
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1: 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Happy Tuesday. I'm Phil Ross in for Bob Shaw. I invite you to keep it right here on K-Wave for your news, weather, and Searchlight with John Corson. And we'll also be coming together with one of our local pastors. 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
1: It's a minute before 8 o'clock, and here's your news on K-Wave. A Long Beach shooting suspect who also opened fire on officers during a pursuit on the 710 freeway eventually crashed in downtown Los Angeles early this morning. Police said the pursuit began after a shooting incident occurring in the 200 block of Aquarium Way in Long Beach about 12:30 a.m. And rabies has been detected in bats in Pasadena for the second time this year. The infected bats were found near the baseball field at Brenner Park. The overall risk to the public just still remains low, with no human rabies cases reported, but health officials are urging the public to exercise caution around bats. And a former LAPD officer whose indictment on a murder charge stemming from a 2015 shooting of an unarmed man in Venice was dismissed is now facing a new indictment. The new indictment of Clifford Proctor was handed down by a grand jury August 18th and unsealed yesterday. The earlier indictment of Proctor was dismissed in June by a judge who said a special prosecutor had failed to present the jury with exculpatory evidence in the case. And finally, authorities have discovered a second body yesterday after flash flooding hit parts of Grand Canyon National Park on Saturday. About 15 people are still missing at this moment. More than 60 people have been airlifted to safety. The deluge impacted Bright Angel Creek and Phantom Ranch, a remote area accessible by hiking, mule, or rafting. Hey, that's the news, and you're up to date. K-Wave Southern California weather for LA and Orange counties today. Mostly cloudy this morning. Morning, then sunny this afternoon with highs in the mid-70s to mid-80s. For the Inland Empire and Valleys, sunny with highs from 86 to 92 degrees. Right now in San Bernardino, it's 67 degrees. In Long Beach, it's 69 degrees. Rancho Santa Margarita, it's 65 degrees. And right here at our K-Wave studios in Santa Ana, it's currently 71 degrees. 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

0: Welcome to Searchlight, a survey through Scripture with Pastor John Corson. It is our desire to bring you a systematic study of the entire Bible, chapter by chapter, book by book. Do you know that you are free in Christ? And because of that freedom, you have liberty to do many things. We are not restricted by the law. We are not subject to rules and regulations. But in our study in 1 Corinthians chapters 8 and 9, we are learning that we should not always exercise our Christian liberty. Why? Because of love. Because when we exercise our Christian liberty, it might cause a less mature brother to stumble. They might not understand our liberty and be defiled in their conscience or wounded in their heart. To help us understand this idea of not exercising liberty because of love, Paul is using himself as the example. As we join our teaching in progress, Paul is making the case that he should have the liberty to be supported by the church. With our study, here now is Pastor John.
1: Now, is this just my idea? He goes on to his third point. No, it is in the Old Testament law. Say, verse 8, I these things as a man, or saith not the law the same thing? For it is written in the law of Moses, thou shalt not muzzle the mouth of the ox that treadeth out the corn. Interesting scripture, Deuteronomy 25, verse 4. The ox that is treading out the corn, man, the ox that's treading the corn or plowing the field, don't muzzle his mouth. Let him eat in the field that he's plowing in. Let him eat the corn that he's treading. Now, Paul uses the same verse again, and I'll read it to you, where he declares in Timothy, chapter 5, 1 Timothy, let the elders that rule be counted worthy of double honor. That's two times the remuneration, especially those who labor in the word and in doctrine. For the scripture saith, thou shalt not muzzle the ox that treads out the corn, and the laborer is worthy of his hire. So Paul uses this verse not only to the Corinthians, but in sharing with his protege, Timothy, the Old Testament law says you don't muzzle the ox that's working in the field. He can eat of the corn that's around him, you see. You say, well, our pastor's a dumb ox. Well, even still, the scriptures here say you don't muzzle the ox that's plowing away. That's what Paul is saying, the law. Now, he says in verse 9, the last phrase, doth God take care for oxen? In other words, is God just talking about oxen, literally? Was that law given for oxes to read? Paul says baloney. That's not it. It's not talking about oxen only. But these things are illustrations and examples for you and me, for people, you see. Does he not say it for our sakes, verse 10? For our sakes, no doubt, this is written. This verse, this law, is not for the oxen, it's for people. That he that ploweth should plow in hope. What does hope mean? The absolute expectation of coming good. The guy who's plowing away in ministry, man, he should expect good things to come his way. That he should be a partaker of hope, threshing in hope, verse 10 goes on to say. So, he summarizes that point by saying, if we have sown, verse 11, unto you spiritual things, is it a great thing if we reap your carnal things? Or your material things? Follow the argumentation here. Paul is declaring, we have the right to be supported financially. Apostolic authority, human logic and experience, verse 7, the Old Testament law, verses 8, 9, 10, and 11. And then he goes on in verse 12, to give his fourth reason, their custom. If others be partakers of this power over you, are not we rather? Nevertheless, we have not used this power, but suffer all things, lest we should hinder the gospel. Others are being supported by you. You support other ministries. You support other brothers. So Paul would say, since it's already your custom, you're already paying, giving, supporting others, then what's the big deal about supporting us, you see? Paul said, if you're doing this with others, what about us? Don't we have that right? It's already your custom. And then in verse 13, number 5 for you note takers, it's also not just apostolic ministry, human experience, Old Testament law, and their present customs, you see. But verse 13, Old Testament practice. Do you not know that they which minister about holy things live of those things in the temple? And they which wait at the altar are partakers with the altar? In the Old Testament, what did the priests eat? They ate the things the people brought to the altar in giving worship before the Lord. The priest ate those things, was sustained by those things. And so now Paul is referring not just to the Old Testament law, but the practices of the Old Testament community. And then he gives number 6, the final argumentation. Even so, verse 14, hath the Lord Jesus ordained that they which preach the gospel should live of the gospel. Jesus, referring there, of course, to Matthew chapter 10, Jesus talked about those that were being sent out to give the gospel would be taken care of by the people receiving the gospel. Now, all that's to say, Paul makes a persuasive and powerful case, irrefutable and undeniable, that he had the right to be supported in ministry. But what does he say? Even though I have this liberty to have a family, to be supported financially, what does he say? But, I like that. I have used none of these things, neither have I written these things that it should be done unto me. For it were better for me to die than that any man should make my glorying void. I've made my case. You see it in the Old Testament practice, in the teaching of Jesus, in the law, in common human experience. But, he says, I'm not going to do it. Because I would rather die than stumble you in this situation. Stumble you. Lest verse 12, the last phrase, we should hinder the gospel. You see, in Corinth at this time, there were a lot of teachers going around, both Christian and pagan, who were ripping the people off. Both those that were supposed to be Christian ministries and a lot of philosophical and oratorical people that were cruising around the city, ripping off the people financially. And Paul was aware of that situation and said, man, when I came to Corinth, I would rather die than take a penny from you. Because if I took money, your weak conscience would be wounded. You could stumble. And that must not be, you see. When we came to Applegate, we didn't take an offering for 4 years here in the fellowship, a pass-out offering. We had a box in the back, a single box by the back door. The reason? Because offerings are bad? No, I believe offerings are biblical and important. For you see, even as we sing songs of praise together and offer our prayers corporately and we study in unity, so too, giving should take place as we celebrate together and discharge that selfishness that's inherent within us by giving him his tithe and giving him our offerings. So I do believe that the highest way, the best way, truly, is to do what we do Sunday morning and taking a corporate offering. But when I came here for the first 4 years, I was aware of the fact that people were suspicious. You guys meet in the park. You play guitar. You wear Levi's. What is this, some cult? Are you out to rip people off? Are you going to serve Kool-Aid at communion? What's the deal? And so we had to go out of our way to make sure that it would not be misunderstood. And so we would just say there's an agape box in the back. If you feel so inclined, you can give. And left it at that. And it wasn't until we established a degree of credibility in the community. It wasn't until then that we began to take an offering corporately, lest anybody should wonder or be skeptical, you see. Paul is arguing in that same way, only in a much greater degree. He's saying, I wouldn't take anything at all from you. Now, there are those that use this scripture and declare, that's the way every ministry should be. We shouldn't have to support pastors, ministers. Well, what did Paul say? I'll read to you. Jot it down if you're inclined towards taking notes. But Paul declared in another place, in 2 Corinthians chapter 11, I believe, Paul says this in talking to those Corinthian believers in his next epistle. I robbed other churches, taking wages of them to do you service. In other words, Corinthians, I didn't take a penny from you, but others were supporting me that I wouldn't have to take an offering from you. Other churches, I robbed them. Oh, not evilly. He's saying other churches really were supporting what you could have and perhaps should have been doing in actuality, but I didn't want to stumble you unnecessarily. Later on in the book of Philippians, Paul commends this one group of believers at Philippi. He says, you know, Philippians, when I departed from Macedonia, Greece, no church communicated with me as concerning giving, but you only. No one else was supporting me in the ministry, but just you guys at Philippi. Not that I desire a gift. I'm not asking for money, Paul says, but I desire fruit abounding to your account. Not that I'm after money, but I want you to be fruitful and free. And then he says, my God shall supply all of your needs according to his riches and his glory. How many of you have quoted verse 19 or have it written down or pray it in or whatever? Understand this. That verse was being spoken to those who were givers, not to those who were takers, you see. Paul says, God is going to supply all of your needs, Philippians, because of your supporting me and the ministry. What am I saying? I'm declaring that Paul himself, in ministering at Corinth, realized their weakness in these matters, so he would allow other ministries to support him, that he would not be a stumbling block for them. Paul also did indeed regularly work with his own hands. He was a tent maker. And our brother Paul, when he would go into an area, oftentimes he would work by the sweat of his brow, work all day hard, that he might minister during break times, the afternoon siesta or evening hours, to the believers without being a burden upon them, you see. So Paul was both one who worked manually and received gifts and offerings from other churches in order that he would not stumble this group at Corinth. He made a powerful argument but said, but I'm not going to take a penny because I don't want you guys to stumble unnecessarily. For though verse 16, I preach the gospel, I have nothing to glory of. Oh, don't exalt me now. Don't say, wow, Paul, heavy. Wow. You had all the right to be supported and you let it go, modeling what love does over personal liberty. Paul says, hey, no, don't get that way. I have nothing to glory of, verse 16, for necessity is laid upon me. Yea, woe is me if I preach not the gospel. I have no choice but to preach. Woe is me if I don't. Remember Jeremiah? There in Jeremiah chapter 20. I'm tired of speaking in the name of the Lord. It's getting me in big trouble. Here I am in a dungeon. Nobody's listening. Everybody's mad at me, trying to kill me. I'm tired of preaching. I'm going to speak no more. And he sat there in the pit having a pity party, literally. And it says, but the word of God was like fire in my bones and I could not shut up. I like that. You know, I'm not going to preach anymore, but man, it was so real to him. He knew that it was the key to those people that were out there, not receiving necessarily, but he knew that it was true. And consequently, he could not keep it in. And that's what happens in ministry, doesn't it? You just can't keep it to yourself. It's like if you had $1 zillion and you see somebody starving on the street, you just can't keep it to yourself. You got to share it with them. And Paul says, woe is me if I preach not the gospel. Hey, man, I got to do this. If I do this thing willingly, I have a reward. But if it's against my will, even if it's not done willingly, the fact of the matter is a dispensation of the gospel is committed to me. So woe is me if I don't preach. If I do it willingly, I'll have a reward. But even if I don't do it willingly, the gospel's been committed to me. I know what the answer is for life, Jesus Christ. And I cannot keep that to myself, even if it's not burning in me. The fact of the matter, it's still been entrusted to me. And you may say, I don't have that burning you're talking about, John. Doesn't matter. You still know it's so. You still know that Jesus Christ is the answer, the hope for mankind, the way into heaven. And Paul says, even if it's not done willingly, a dispensation of the gospel, a treasure of the gospel has been entrusted to me. What then is my reward? Verse 18, verily, when I preach the gospel, I make the gospel of Christ without charge. I don't charge for the gospel. I like that. That I abuse not my power in the gospel. Not going to charge for it. Not going to raise money. Not going to take faith pledges. Paul says, I'm sharing the good news. I'm not going to put a burden on people. I'm not going to play games with people. I'm not going to have gimmicks for people. Not going to do it. I'm just not going to do it. Jesus said, freely you have received and freely give. People sometimes say, well, why don't you guys do this? And they'll give a program that they were involved in at another church or organization. No, not going to do it. I'm not opposed to some of the things that take place in raising funds for churches or organizations, as long as it's not going into the pockets of ministers that are making $1 million a year and more. Because these people that get on the screens and over the airwaves begging for money, telling you to name it and claim it and plant seed and then have 5 homes across the country and make $1 million a year and more personally, it's not right. It's unacceptable. It's blasphemous. It's intolerable. I know that there are true, excellent ministries and organizations that do various programs and stuff, and I'm not speaking about that. But I am speaking to these so-called ministries where they live high on the hog with their multiple houses and cabin cruisers and private airplanes. and they get on the air or they write letters and beg you and beg me for more and more and more, it is an abomination. Some little pastor in some small community who has his faith pledge drive, I have no problem with. But Paul says, look, I came to you without charge. I will not abuse my authority. Well, the point? Now, because I didn't exercise my right, because I laid down what I could have done in good conscience, but I didn't want to stumble you applying the principles of chapter 8, you see. Now I am free, verse 19, from all men. I'm free, not an obligation to any. Yet, even though I'm free, I have made myself a servant unto all, that I might gain the more. Under the Jews I became as a Jew, that I might gain Jews. To them that are under the law, as under the law, that I might gain them under the law. To them that are outside of the law, as without the law, being not without the law to God, but under the law to Christ, that I might gain them that are without the law. To the weak I became weak, that I might gain the weak. I am made all things to all men, that I might by all means save some. And this I do for the gospel's sake, that I might be a partaker thereof with you. Hey, I fit in where I'm at. I'm sensitive to whom I'm with. To the Jews, I don't flaunt my liberty. I become like them, you see. And indeed, Paul did, didn't he? He took Timothy into the temple with him and had Timothy circumcised that he might not unnecessarily offend the Jews. Whether you agree with Paul's action, his attitude was right. I just won't offend my brethren, the Jews. You see, to the Gentiles, even as he didn't flaunt his liberty in front of the Jews, he didn't force the law on the Gentiles. Just fit in with them. Went with the flow. Fit in with the folks that he was with. To the weak, he became weak, you see. Just blended in. Not compromising his morals, not violating the principles, but fitting in, flowing with the folks that he was ministering to. For what reason? To win them to Jesus Christ, that I might by all means save some. This I do for the gospel's sake, that I can be a partaker with you. That's why I didn't take money from you, didn't demand my rights among you. I want to just be a partaker with you in the gospel and don't want to stumble you.
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4: 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Good morning. I'm Phil Ross in for Bob Shaw. And time now to come together live for some hope and encouragement from God's Word. And today we've got a wonderful pastor and a great passage of Scripture. I invite you to join us here. You can take a look, check it out on our Facebook and YouTube channels if you want to see a visual presentation of our conversation. And today we're pleased to welcome once again Pastor Steve Snook of Metro Calvary Chapel, Santa Monica. And Pastor Steve, welcome. What have you got for us today?
5: Well, I've had a heavy heart the last few days. Over the weekend, I stood with the family as their teenage daughter was being taken off of life support after a suicide attempt. A few weeks earlier, I was with a family with another teenage girl who had taken her own life. Now, these stories aren't mine to tell, but I got to tell you, they are piercing my soul. And I can't stop thinking about their families and these girls. So many young women today are struggling with anxiety and depression, loneliness, comparison, pressure, hopelessness. And sometimes the girls that are hurting, you can't really see because they seem to be getting good grades and making plans and smiling and posting their pictures. But inside, there's a battle that no one really sees. Well, there's a verse I've been thinking a lot about, and it's in Psalm 34:18. The Lord is near to the brokenhearted, and he saves the crushed in spirit. Now, I love what it tells us about God. When someone's crushed, his first response isn't condemnation. He doesn't say, what's wrong with you? He doesn't say, well, why can't you just get it together? It says he comes near. There's a story in the Bible about Elijah in 1 Kings 19. He's exhausted and afraid and isolated and overwhelmed. And he finally says to God, I've had enough. But it's interesting what God does next. He doesn't lecture him. He lets him sleep. He gives him food and water. He allows him to rest. He listens to him. He reminds Elijah that he's not done and that he's not alone. And God helps him understand that his story isn't over. Now, I know there are some people that are feeling like their story is over. They can't hold it together and everything is not okay. And you don't have to pretend that everything is okay. And you don't have to carry this alone. You got to tell somebody. I mean, start with the people that you can trust. And if that one person that you share it with doesn't understand, tell someone else. But just know that God is waiting for you to come to him. He is the one that draws near to the brokenhearted. And he's not disappointed in you because you're struggling. It's in Matthew 11 where Jesus says to his disciples, any of you that are weary, heavy laden, he says, come to me and I'll give you rest. Now he says, my yoke is easy, my burden is light. He basically says, maybe what you're going through is more than what you could bear, but he says, I can bear this with you. I can stand with you in this place. Now Jesus even said he came to bind up the brokenhearted and give liberty to those that are captives. So I just want to acknowledge if you're listening today or you're a parent that has a teenager going through something like this, the pain is real, but it's not the end of the story. And some of us are saying, well, what's wrong with this generation? And maybe we should be asking the question, who has God placed in my life that I need to notice? And to notice her, to listen to her, to stay with her, to help her find hope. Now, this isn't just about teenage girls. It's just that the numbers, the statistics are beyond imagination for these girls. But if God draws near the brokenhearted, maybe that's exactly what he wants us as his people to do, to draw near to them. Mm. And if you're in a place today and you're like, I'm ready to quit right now, and you say, I'm not going to anyone, I mean, you could text 988 or call 988 and right now have a suicide line where you could talk to someone. But I got to say today, I want to pray for you because I want you to go to God because I think he's the only one that's really going to help you work through this and he's not going to beat you down. He's going to lift you up. And Father, I pray right now for that young person whose heart is hurting, for the one who feels overwhelmed and exhausted and depressed and anxious and alone. And maybe they say, no one understands, no one knows, but Lord, you know. And you say you're there for them in this brokenhearted place and where they feel crushed and they feel like they're in darkness, but you say they're not alone. You invite them to draw near to you, and you will bring them light, even in the midst of this darkness, to be able to see things maybe differently. But Lord, you know what they're feeling. But let them know that they are known by you, and they are loved by you, and they have value, and their story isn't over. And that if they think no one cares, they need to know you care. And to replace those lies with the truth, and bring someone into their life today that will listen to them and stay and be there. And but Lord, carry those burdens for them today as they cast them on you, and just hold on to them and help them to hold on to you. And I pray this all in Jesus' name.
4: Amen. Amen. Amen. Amen. Again, we're speaking with Pastor Steve Snook here on Come Together Live. 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We're going to continue our conversation with Pastor Steve over on our Facebook and YouTube channel. So if you want to hop on there now, we're going to go over there. But right here on K-Wave, you know, whatever we face in this life, we need to remember the glory of eternity that awaits us. Coming up next here on K-Wave, on A New Beginning, Pastor Greg Laurie points out, no matter the suffering, no matter the trial, no matter the persecution, it will all fade when we see Jesus face to face. 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

0: When we have something enjoyable to look forward to tomorrow, it makes the stresses of today a little easier to take. Have you noticed that? It's all about perspective. And today on A New Beginning, Pastor Greg Laurie helps us adopt a biblical perspective on the challenges of today. It's a message called, Why Do Christians Have to Suffer? We look ahead to our everlasting reward and let that give us encouragement for the temporary pain and opposition we face today.
1: Heaven. I love to talk about heaven. I love to think deeply about heaven. Why? It's my future destination as a Christian, and it's yours as well. What will we see when we arrive in heaven? What will we do when we finally get to heaven? The reason I bring this topic up is here before us in the book of Acts is a story of a man who went to heaven and returned. He's the Apostle Paul. He was given a glimpse of glory. Have you ever been to a theater? And I don't know about you, but I've been going to theaters like I used to. But when you're in a theater, they show trailers for new films, right? There was one film I was very excited about seeing. After I saw the trailer was amazing. And then I went and saw the film, and guess what? The trailer was better than the film. Has that ever happened to you? Well, Paul is sort of given a trailer, if you will, but even more. He actually died, went to heaven, and returned back to earth. He had a glimpse of things to come, and then ultimately saw the realized version of it. And we've had little glimpses of glory in our lives. You know, those special moments, you know, with you're with family or friends, or you watch the greatest sunset or the greatest sunrise. Or you see a rainbow. Man, if you ever get tired of rainbows, something's wrong with you. And I found that I can't photograph a rainbow. I'll pull my phone out, and the phone never gives a representation of what I saw with my own eyes. So last Sunday, I was visiting our church on Maui, Harvest Kumalani, and I was having dinner one night with Jim Felchner, who's the campus pastor, and he told me there's more whales here right now, not in the church, but in the water. There's more whales in the waters of Maui than any other time. It's a great time to go whale watching. I said, I wish I could go. He says, there's a guy in the church who has a boat. Maybe he'll take you out. And sure enough, that guy did take us out. His name is Steve, and we're thankful for that. But, you know, all these beautiful things, these are God's creation. And they remind us that something greater is coming. Heaven is not a watered-down version of the greatest moments on earth. The greatest moments on earth are a glimpse of greater things to come. Heaven will be your greatest dreams realized and even more. So we're going to talk about that a little bit later, but we come to the second section of the book of Acts now. Here are the apostles. In this case, it's Paul and Barnabas. Remember Barnabas? He was the guy who encouraged people. So here they arrive at Lystra. Acts 14, verse 8. While they were at Lystra, Paul and Barnabas came upon a man with crippled feet. He had been that way from birth, so he had never walked. He was sitting and listening as Paul preached. Looking straight at him, Paul realized he had faith to be healed, and he called to him in a loud voice, "Stand up!" The man jumped to his feet and started walking. When the crowd saw what Paul had done, they shouted in their local dialect, "These men are gods in human form!" They decided that Barnabas was the Greek god Zeus, and Paul was Hermes. So we'll stop there. So now the people go on to offer sacrifices to Paul and Barnabas. Paul stops them, you guys. We're here to tell you that there's a God in heaven to worship. We are not gods. We're turning you to the true God. Now here's the amazing thing. They face opposition. From who? From their religious opponents. Verse 19, some Jews arrived from Antioch and Iconium and won the crowds to their side. They stoned Paul and drug him out of town thinking he was dead. But the believers gathered around him. He got up and went back into the town. Many commentators believe that this is the moment that Paul was killed and raised from the dead. Why do we believe that? Well, there has to be a moment where Paul died. Because Paul talks about it, and we're going to read the verse in a moment, in 2 Corinthians 12. Was this the moment? I personally think it was. many commentators think it was as well. He died and was raised from the dead. I wonder how that played out. So here's Paul. He's stoned. And by the way, it was horrible to be stoned. Painful. It could last for a while. Awful way to die. And so Paul dies and he's in heaven and he's standing before God. And the Lord says, "Welcome to heaven, Paul. Well done, good and faithful servant." I have some good news and bad news. You say, "Greg, where is this in the Bible?" It's not in the Bible. I'm just saying this could have happened. Okay, Lord, what's the good news? The good news is, Paul, you're coming back again. Really? Again? Where am I going? That brings me to the bad news. There's some believers down there praying over your dead body that you would be resurrected. Paul says to the Lord, "Don't listen to them. They're sinners." No, Paul, I actually want to bring you back again. I have some things for you to do still. In fact, quite a few things. "No, Lord, I don't want to go back. Listen to this. No one who is in heaven right now, if given the choice, would want to return to earth again. Don't feel sorry for your loved ones." Again, where am I going? That brings me to the bad news. There's some believers down there praying over your dead body that you would be resurrected. Paul says to the Lord, "Don't listen to them. They're sinners." No, Paul, I actually want to bring you back again. I have some things for you to do still. In fact, quite a few things. "No, Lord, I don't want to go back. Listen to this. No one who is in heaven right now, if given the choice, would want to return to earth again. Don't feel sorry for your loved ones that are in heaven. Feel

0: You're having some great experience, I don't know, a birthday, or you got a cool gift. Oh, I wish my loved one was here. They're like in the presence of God Almighty with angels singing. I think they're pretty good, okay? I know you wish they're, and I'm not making fun of that because I've felt that many times. You wish they were here with you because you miss them. But just know, they're really good. And you'll see that one day for yourself. We all will.
1: Pastor Greg Laurie will have the second half of his message in just a moment.
0: You know, I've heard people describe a trip to Israel as seeing the Bible actually come to life. Hey, everybody, Greg Laurie. And I've been to Israel many times, and I've led a lot of tours, and I have to say that's absolutely true. Listen, when you're walking on the same stones that Jesus himself walked on, well, that's something that's enriching to your faith. It's not just it's a travel experience. It actually energizes and enhances your study of the Bible. Think of it this way. It's a vacation with a purpose. And we're going to be taking a tour of Israel April 6th to 15, 2027. 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
1: 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Well, today, Pastor Greg is in Acts chapter 14 with a message called, Why Do Christians Have to Suffer?
0: So Paul is raised again from the dead, possibly right here. And now we read about what he saw. Go over to 2 Corinthians 12. Paul says, it's doubtless not profitable for me to boast. In other words, I'm not going to brag about this. I'll come to visions and revelations in the Lord. I knew a man in Christ who 14 years ago, whether in the body, I don't know, whether out of the body, again, I don't know, God knows. Such a man was caught into the third heaven. And I know such a man, whether he was in the body or out of the body, I don't know. God knows. But he was called and caught up to paradise. He heard things so astounding they cannot be expressed in words, things no human is allowed to tell. I love the way Paul approaches this. Yeah, I knew this guy. In the body, out of the body, I don't even know. He's talking about himself. He's trying not to boast. It'd be pretty hard to not boast that you'd been to heaven, right? Yeah, I've been to heaven. Notice he didn't write a book about it. What's with that? Paul didn't even write a chapter. He says, the things I heard, I can't even really describe them to you. The third heaven, where's that? Well, I think the first heaven is probably just what we see when we walk outside, the sky, the clouds, the atmosphere surrounding our earth, the second heaven, outer space, the planets, the galaxies, the stars. The third heaven, that's a dwelling place of God, and the future destination of believers is a third heaven way, way, way, way out there. I don't think it's necessarily far out there. I think it's simply another dimension. And it may be closer than you realize. We talked about this when we spoke of angels. Angels and demons are coexisting with us right now. Just as there's a physical world, there's a spiritual world. Just as there is a natural world, there's a supernatural world. So is heaven just right next to us? I don't know where it is. Paul was caught into the third heaven. He uses the word paradise. It was paradise. That's a word that is used three times in the Bible to indicate the future life. Jesus used this word when he spoke to that criminal on the cross crucified next to him. Jesus' first statement from the cross was, Father, forgive them, for they know not what they do. And right on the spot, that hardened criminal believed in Jesus, and he turned to the Lord and said, Lord, remember me when you come into your kingdom. And Jesus said, truly, truly, I say to you, today you will be with me in what? Paradise. That's the word. Boy, talk about being at the right place at the right time. That guy, huh? A deathbed conversion for sure. He believed and joined Jesus in paradise. It's also used in the book of Revelation chapter 2 to describe our future dwelling place, but it can be translated the royal garden of a king. It's hard for us to wrap our minds around. I don't think there's anything I could point to and say,

It's like this, but when we're talking about the royal garden of a king, think of a palatial, massive estate with a beautifully manicured garden. Paul says it was like that. Incredible. And then he says in verse 4, I heard things so astounding, they cannot be expressed in words, things no human is allowed to tell. Know this, heaven is a place of sight and sound. The King James Bible uses the word heaven 582 times in 550 different places. Heaven is a real place. You got to think of it that way because that's what it is. Jesus said, I go to prepare a what for you? A place. It's a place. Remember, heaven is a prepared place for prepared people. So whatever you're going through right now is preparation for something else. You know, we love to quote Romans 8:28, and so we should. We know that all things work together for good to those that love God and are called according to his purpose. But then verse 29 really helps us understand the whole concept. For whom God did foreknow, he also did predestine to be conformed into the image of his own dear son. Let's put it together. We know that all things work together for good to those that love God and are called according to his purpose, and whom God foreknew, he predestined them to be conformed into the image of his own dear son. Allow me to paraphrase it. Whatever you go through in life is preparing you to be more like Jesus, right? So that's the big picture. We tend to interpret Romans 8:28 through a narrow lens. Well, this means that good will come out of the bad, and sometimes that happens. In fact, a lot of times, despite the bad, God will do something good, right? But then there are times, if we're honest, when a bad thing happens to us and we can't see anything good coming out of it. And we say, so where's Romans 8:28 now? Romans 8:28 is saying, read verse 29. Whom he foreknew, he called to be conformed into the image of Jesus. God is changing you and preparing you. Why? Because through many tribulations, we will enter the kingdom of God. Heaven. A place of feasting and fellowship, a place of activities and worship. Dare I say it? Heaven is a place of fun, a celebration, and that puts your present suffering in context. So Paul continues on. So I knew this guy, whether in the body, out of the body, I don't know. Basically, I'm talking about myself. I'm just trying to be humble about it. He was caught up into the third heaven. What he, really me, what I saw, I can't even put it into words, okay? And now he makes this statement. Therefore, I have cheerfully made up my mind to be proud of my weaknesses because they mean a deeper experience of the power of Christ. I can even enjoy weaknesses, suffering, persecutions and difficulties for Christ's sake, for my weakness makes me strong in him. Get it? Oh, so all suffering is not bad. Oh, so adversity can actually be used by God. So this thing I'm going through right now that makes no sense is actually making me more like Jesus and getting me ready for the afterlife. And God can actually use it. It could even be a tool for me to help other people. Now I'm starting to understand, and I can even rejoice in it. Let me end with this. One day we'll enter the afterlife. We decide in this life where we will spend the afterlife. And I want to ask you in closing, do you have absolute certainty that you will go to heaven when you die? As I said earlier, heaven is a prepared place for prepared people. Listen to this. You don't go to heaven to find Christ. You go to Christ to find heaven. Go to Christ to find heaven. It is through Jesus and only Jesus that we will get to heaven. Oh, I know. That's kind of controversial now. Too bad. Bible hasn't changed. He is the way to the Father. There is no other way. Jesus said, I am the way, the truth, and the life, and no man comes to the Father but by me. Are you ready? You know, when I fly, you have to go through a lot of things now. Oh, it's just horrible flying. You buy your ticket, you reserve your seat, you board your plane, you reach your destination, you deplane.
But you can't just walk down to the airport, skip security, do whatever you want, board whatever plane you want, take whatever seat you want. That's not going to happen. And in the same way, you can't just say, well, I'm going to go to heaven. I'm a good person. You're a good person on the basis of what and compared to who? You're not good enough, I can tell you. That's why Christ died on the cross for you 2,000 years ago and shed his blood. You have to admit you're a sinner. You have to admit you're a sinner and turn from that sin and put your faith in Jesus, and then you can know you'll go to heaven. So as we close right now, I want to extend an invitation for you to get ready, for you to ask Jesus to come into your life. And if you've not done this yet, do it right here, right now. Let's all pray. Father, I thank you for your word to us. I thank you for your promise of forgiveness if we'll come to Jesus. So we ask now that you will speak to the hearts of any here who do not yet know you. Help them to come to you and believe in you right now. In Jesus' name I pray. Amen.

0: 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Well, Pastor Greg, we're making available your new book called What Every Growing Christian Needs to Know. And I'm telling you, this has some of the best must-have principles for believers. Hmm. Now, is it meant more as a primer for new Christians or for sort of a refresh for all of us? What's the main goal?
1: That's a great question. The answer is it's meant for both.
0: Okay.
1: Yes, it's great for a new Christian to read this because it goes through the basic things that every growing, and I want to emphasize that word growing, Christian needs to know. The Christian life is one of constant development, constant change, constant growth. And so to encourage that growth, there are certain things that we must engage in. And by the way, Dave, these are things that we never outgrow any more than you would outgrow eating. You know, can you imagine somebody saying, oh, yeah, I used to be into the whole eating thing. I would eat with the best of them, breakfast, lunch, dinner, even an occasional snack, but I don't eat anymore. Well, that's interesting. The reality is you're not going to be with us much longer.
0: Yeah.
1: Or, oh, yes, I used to breathe air with everybody else. No, there's certain things you need to do to function physically, and the same is true spiritually. And I think what I share in this book is nothing new in one sense. So it could be new to some people, especially a new believer, but the importance of reading the Bible, how to do that more effectively, how to get the most out of Bible study, how to pray, secrets to answered prayer. I talk about the importance of the church, being involved in the church. I also address the topic of sharing your faith, how to do it, how not to do it, and much more. So yes, this will be an encouraging book for a brand new believer, but it will also be an encouraging book for any believer that wants to keep growing. And we should all want that.
0: Oh, yeah, that's for sure. Well, let us send you a copy of this brand new book from Pastor Greg. Again, it's called What Every Growing Christian Needs to Know. And we'll be glad to send it your way to say thank you for your partnership in helping us bring these studies your way each day. 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Or just go online to harvest.org. And then if you'd like to make a change in your relationship with God today, Pastor Greg has some additional thoughts to share.
1: Maybe as you've been listening to this message, you've thought, I wish I could come into this relationship with God. I just don't know how. Let me tell you how you can come into a relationship with God right here, right now. First of all, you need to recognize you need God. You need to admit you're a sinner. I know some people choke on that word, but the Bible says all have sinned and fallen short of the glory of God. But then you need to recognize that Jesus Christ, the Son of God, died on the cross for your sin. The Bible says, while we were yet sinners, Christ died for us. And then you need to believe in Jesus. Jesus put it this way, for God so loved the world, he gave his only begotten Son, and whosoever believes in him should not perish, but have everlasting life. You might ask, how does one believe in Jesus? To believe means to put your faith and trust in Christ alone, and to receive him into your life as your own friend, Savior, and Lord. The Bible says, for as many as received him, he gave them the power to become sons of God. Would you like to receive Christ? And by that I mean, would you like to ask Jesus to enter into your life and be your Savior, your friend, your Lord? If so, you can just pray this prayer after me. It's a simple prayer. You can pray it out loud if you would like, or you could pray it in the quietness of your heart. But if you want Jesus Christ to forgive you of your sin, if you want to go to heaven when you die, or maybe you want to make a recommitment to the Lord, just pray this prayer after me now. Pray these words if you would. Lord Jesus, I know that I'm a sinner, but I know that you're the Savior who died on the cross for my sin. I turn now from my sin, and I ask you to come into my life and forgive me of all of my sin. Thank you for loving me. Thank you for hearing this prayer. And thank you for answering this prayer. In Jesus' name I pray. Amen. Hey, if you just prayed that prayer, I want to congratulate you and say, welcome to the family of God.
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3: 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Good morning. Happy Tuesday. I'm Phil Ross in for Bob Shaw. Your news, weather, truth for life with Alistair Begg. And as always, your favorite midday personality, Lynn Hackman, will be your host at coming up next, so keep it right here.
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3: Just after 9 o'clock, and here's your news on K-Wave. The jury in the Lindsey Clancy murder trial told the judge it has been unable to reach a unanimous decision. Jurors said that after many hours of deliberation, they were unable to come to a unanimous decision. However, Judge William Sullivan directed them to resume their work. Clancy faces three counts of first-degree murder and the deaths of her children. She does not dispute killing them, but says she was suffering from postpartum psychosis. And L.A. supervisors are expected to approve a $12.5 million payment to settle a lawsuit filed by relatives of a man who was fatally shot by sheriff deputies. David Ordaz was fatally shot in March of 2021 in full view few of his relatives who said he was having a mental health crisis at the moment. One person died in a multi-vehicle collision today in Norwalk that may have been caused by street racing. A total of 15 vehicles were struck in the collision near Rosecrans and Longworth Avenues, including 5 moving vehicles and 11 parked cars. And forecasters are closely monitoring a developing tropical system off the Baja California coast. The National Weather Service says it could become a hurricane and potentially bring high surf, coastal flooding, rain, and strong winds to Southern California over the holiday weekend. That's the news, and you're up to date. K-Wave Southern California weather for today. For LA and Orange counties, mostly cloudy this morning, then sunny this afternoon with highs in the mid-70s to mid-80s. For the Inland Empire today and For Inland Empire and Valleys, sunny today, highs from 86 to 92. In Pomona right now, it's 69 degrees. In Burbank, it's 68 degrees. In Fountain Valley, it's 73. And right here at our K-Wave studios in Santa Ana, it's currently 72. 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

0: Our story on the Bible Bus today is just one step in a five-year journey through the entire Word of God. Come along for the ride, and you'll study both the Old Testament and New Testament, discovering God's great redemption story. Is this your story too?
1: 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Daily Hope with Rick Warren is coming up next, and today he is continuing with his incredible message about, well, reaping what we sow. And he turns to Galatians for a lesson about how life unfolds in, well, whatever way we decide to live. And if you decide to live a certain way, it's going to create certain benefits or not so much. So he'll explain it to us. I'm your host, Lynn Hackman. If you're looking for some wisdom from the Bible to get you through this day or this week or maybe just this hour, just keep it right here. We're so glad that you're here with us. And our listeners are just so, so important to K-Wave. And so we appreciate you spending your time here. So keep it right here. Daily Hope is coming up next, right after our K-Wave news and weather brief.
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1: And here is your K-Wave news brief. It's a little after 10 o'clock. The death toll from flash flooding in Nepal has risen to almost 1,100. An additional 3,000 people remain missing. Nepal reports it has deployed over 20,000 security forces and over 8,100 people have been rescued. But poor weather and challenging terrain have complicated rescue efforts. An ex-White House teleprompter operator has been ordered to pay $172,000 for using insider access to President Trump's speeches to make bets on an online prediction market, resulting in over $107,000 in winnings due to his uncanny knack for betting on certain words or phrases in Trump's speeches. A former California councilman who admitted burying nearly $63,000 in cash in his backyard was sentenced Friday to 18 months in federal prison for taking bribes tied to a police union contract and commercial marijuana permits. Prosecutors said that Ricardo Pacheco, 63, spent more than two decades on the Baldwin Park City Council before resigning in 2020 as part of his plea deal. Imperial Irrigation District customers in the Coachella Valley will have an opportunity to enter a lottery to have a shade tree professionally installed at their residence through September 11th. You can go online to www.iid.com to enter the lottery for a shade tree. Taking a look at the weather across the Southland, look for cloudy skies in the morning and sunny by the afternoon. Highs will be in the mid-70s to mid-80s from the beaches to downtown LA, definitely cooling down. Highs in the valleys will range from the low 80s to around 90 degrees. 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Keep it right here for Daily Hope with Pastor Rick Warren, right here on K-Wave 1110 and 107.9.
6: Hey, everybody. Welcome to Pastor Rick's Daily Hope. Well, we're talking about your money. That's right. We're continuing a powerful series called Financial Fitness. us. Rick is opening God's Word and showing us how to manage what we've been given with wisdom, faith, and purpose. And I know if you apply these biblical principles, you'll start to experience true financial freedom and lasting peace. Well, what do you say we wrap it up with the final part of a message called The Laws of Sowing and Reaping?
7: If I take one kernel of corn and I plant that one kernel of corn in the ground, I don't get one kernel of corn back. I get a corn stalk. And on that corn stalk, I get multiple ears. And on each of those ears, I get hundreds of kernels. This is the exponential power of the seed principle that God has established the universe to handle. That you always get more out of it than you put into it, because what you sow, you're going to reap, but you always end up reaping more. Now, in the parable of the soils, Jesus points this out. And in Mark chapter 4, verse 8, he says, some seed fell on good soil, and it came up, and it grew, and it produced a crop, multiplying 30, 60, and even 100 times. And he's saying here, you know, not all your plants bear the same fruit. Some of them are 30-fold increase, and some are a 60-fold increase, some a 100-fold increase. But it's true in any area of your life. And if you think that if you go out and you do one gossip, you're going to get one gossip back, you're kidding yourself. You go out and gossip somebody, you're now in the chain. You're now in the gossip chain, and you're going to get more against you than you put out. It's why I never, never attack back on my attackers. Why? I don't want to get caught in the chain. So no matter what anybody says to me, I don't want to say anything bad back to them, because if I do, I know what's going to happen. I'm going to reap more than I sowed. I'm not about to let that one happen. What I want to do is the exact opposite. I want to bless them. I want to pray for them. The Bible says, pray for those who persecute you. Bless those who criticize you. Love your enemies. Why? Because that's what I want back. I want love back. I want blessing back. And so whatever you give out, it's not one for one. And it works positively or negatively in your life. Now, here's the next principle. Number 7, I can increase my harvest by planting more seed. I can increase my harvest by planting more seed. This is the law of proportion, that we always reap in proportion to what we sow. And if I sow a bunch of seed, I'm going to get a bunch of crops. If I sow a little seed, I get a little crop. If I sow no seed, I get no crop. Now, this is true in giving. It's true in tithing. It's true in energy expenditure. It's true in talent. It's true in intelligence. It's true in every area of your life, that I can increase my harvest by planting more seed. 2 Corinthians chapter 9 says this. Now, remember this. Whoever sows sparingly will also reap sparingly. And whoever sows generously will also reap generously. In other words, that's proportion. Now, each one should give what he has decided in his heart to give, not reluctantly or under compulsion, for God loves a cheerful giver. Now, this particular passage happens to be talking about money as a seed. It's more than just money. But in here, it's talking about giving, and it's basically saying you can't outgive God. And I've told you my story on that many times. I don't have to cover that one again. You cannot outgive God. You play a game with God, God says, Rick, you give to me, and I'll give to you, and we'll see who wins. And the more you sow, the more you're blessed, the more you reap. And God loves a cheerful giver. I think I've told you this before. The Greek word there for cheerful is the word hilarios in Greek. We get the word hilarious from. Why? Because God loves your heart attitude. God doesn't need your money. He wants what it represents, your heart, your attitude. Now, what is a seed? If I can plant more seed and get more harvest, what is a seed? A seed is anything that I value that I give it away. If I give wisdom away, then I get more wisdom back. If I give love away, I get more love back. If I give my energy away, I get more energy back. If I give my money away, God makes sure I get more back. If I give my time away, I get more back. People say, I don't have time to help other people. That's your problem. Whatever you need more of, you need to give away. He said, I don't have enough time to get what I need to. Give some of it away. Start serving unselfishly in some area where you're not getting paid back. But it's just a free-for-all free gift of your time, a free gift of your energy, a free gift of your wisdom. And you take on a younger person and you start to mentor them. And you don't have time to do that, but you do it because what you give, you're going to get back. A seed is anything that I sow that I give away, I let go of instead of holding it on to myself. Now, this law of generosity, as I said earlier, it works for anybody. It even works for unbelievers. That's why a lot of businessmen have actually used the principles of the Bible who are not believers in Jesus Christ. But if you run your business with integrity and with generosity and with humility and on the laws of the harvest, you're going to be blessed. See, the law of gravity doesn't just work for Christians. It works for everybody. And the law of magnetism doesn't just work for believers. It works for everybody. And the laws of the harvest, the laws of sowing and reaping, work for anybody, whether they're a believer or not. And you can actually see them in some self-help books by people who have no interest in God. Here's the general principle, Proverbs 11:24. I love this, the Message paraphrase. The world of the generous gets larger and larger, but the world of the stingy gets smaller and smaller. And we'll cover that when we get to the laws of investing. But number eight is it's time to start planting now. The time to start planting is now. It all starts as a seed. Nothing happens until the seed's planted. Whatever I sow is what I'm going to reap. I'm always going to reap more than I sow, and I can increase the harvest by planting more seed. But the time to plant is now. You don't wait for a better time. The sooner, the better. I talk to people all the time who think, one of these days, I'm going to, and then they have their idea. When I retire one day, or when I get to a certain economic level, then I'm going to start giving. Or when this happens, then I'm going to. And you have one of these days is none of these days. The point is, you don't wait for things to get better. You start planting now. Why? Because the sooner you plant, the longer you're going to have the harvest in the rest of your life. I've mentioned this in every session in this series on financial fitness. The law of compounding interest is the single most powerful force on the planet, that mathematical law of compounding interest. And if you start saving as a young person and you put little by little away, it multiplies. And by the time you get out there, it's really big. It's small at the start, but it starts a J curve. And if the sooner you start planting seeds, the sooner you're going to start reaping the harvest. Now notice this verse, what Solomon said, Ecclesiastes chapter 11. Those who wait for perfect weather will never plant seeds. And those who look at every cloud, like the stock market report, will never reap a harvest. Why? Because perfection paralyzes potential. How many of you would agree, if you wait for perfect conditions, you never get anything done? It's obvious. So whatever you're going to start doing it now. Now's when you need help. Start planting now. Look at the next verse. Ecclesiastes 11:6. Do your planting in the morning. Oh, and in the evening too. Because you never know whether it will all grow well or whether one planting will do better than the others. Now, we're going to come back in a future session and deal with this verse again in the laws of investing. They said, you should be planting all the time, everywhere you go, every day. Think of what seeds am I going to plant today? What seeds of love? What seeds of grace? What seeds of money? What seeds of energy? What seeds of wisdom? How can I plant in other people's lives today? You get up every day and just think, I'm a farmer today. And I'm going to be a farmer at the grocery store, and I'm going to be a farmer at work, and I'm going to be a farmer at school. And I'm going to plant good seeds everywhere, because if I plant them all, some of that stuff's going to pop up and crop in 30-fold. Look at the next verse, 2 Corinthians 9:10. For God, who supplies seed to the farmer and bread to eat, by the way, where's all the seed come from? It comes from God. The seed that the farmer has comes from God. For God, who supplies seed to the farmer and bread to eat, will give you more and more seed, give you more and more seed to plant, and will make it grow, so that you can give away more and more fruit from your harvest. Now this verse is a promise about being generous with money, but it applies more than to just money. The more you give away, the more you're going to get back. This is the law of the harvest. And one of the things that seeds are our words. You need to start thinking of your words as seeds. And when you say words, you plant them in the minds of your children. You plant them in the minds of your friends. You plant them in the minds of your spouse. And they are going to grow and they are going to bear fruit. And what you sow, you're going to reap. So let me ask you, are you really watching your words? You better say them wisely, because every word is a seed. And so I have to ask myself, am I sowing seeds of trust or distrust when I speak? Am I sowing words of kindness or am I sowing words of meanness, anger and apathy? Am I sowing words that build up or am I planting words that tear down? Why? Why is that important? Because I will reap what I sow, and so will you. Now, it's interesting that the Bible says that having spiritual conversations with other people is planting seeds. The Bible calls it that. That when you share your faith with an unbeliever, when you talk to your neighbor, when you talk to a friend, when you talk to somebody at work about the Lord, every time you share your faith, God says, that's planting a seed, and you're going to bear fruit from it. God calls this spiritual seed planting, spiritual sowing. And there are many, many scriptures that talk about the fact that the more I talk to other people about Jesus, the more seeds I am planting and the more harvest I'm going to have. Look at this verse on the screen. Paul says this in 1 Corinthians 9:11, reaping a material harvest is appropriate if we have sown spiritual seed among you. He's making this point loud and clear, that I'm going to reap a benefit from talking to other people about the Lord. Now, there's one other principle, and it is this. To reap the harvest, I must be patient and not give up. To reap the harvest that God wants me to have, I must be patient and not give up. Why? Because remember, there's always a delay between sowing and reaping. You plant in one season and you harvest in another. The principle that we're talking about today, friends, is a kingdom principle. It's one of the principles that the kingdom of God operates on. Jesus said it like this in Mark chapter 4. This is what the kingdom of God is like. He said, this is what the kingdom of God is like. A man scatters seed on the ground, and night and day, whether he's sleeping or he gets up, the seed sprouts and grows. Says, you know what? Regardless of what he's doing, he's planted it. Now it's still growing. He's not even there, though he doesn't know how. He can't even figure it out. All by itself, the soil produces grain. First the stalk, then the head, then the full kernel in the head. And what's he saying there? He's saying the results will come, and they will come slowly, and they will come systematically, and they will come in a process. I don't have time to unpack all the meaning of this verse, but he is saying it takes time. And because it takes time, look at the next verse. We must not become tired of doing good. We will reap a harvest at the right time if we do not give up. Now, I want you to circle the word will. We will reap a harvest. That's a promise. Not we might, not we shall, not we hope, not we wish. We will reap a harvest at the right time if we do not give up. You got to hang on. And while you're waiting, God is working. Now, as your pastor who loves you, let me just say this to you heart to heart. You got to forget about last year's crop failure, because there's nothing you can do about it. You've had many years of crop failure in your life. You have wasted years, and so have I. You have wasted words, and so have I. You have wasted money, and so have I. You have wasted relationships, and so have I. You have wasted goodwill in people's lives, and so have I. And you can't do anything about the crop failures of the past. You're going to have to learn to live with the consequences of your failures. And there are consequences to everything. But what you've got to do is you got to start focusing on the long-term harvest in your life, not the short-term pleasure. The long-term harvest. I can help you change by applying the scriptures to your life, but you can't do it overnight. You didn't get the way you got financially overnight. You took years getting messed up. And it's going to take a while getting it undone. Now, some of you, your finances are in such a mess, it's probably brought tears to your eyes. And you could probably, if you were honest, admit that you have sat with your wife or your husband and teared up a little bit and thought, how are we going to make this? We are not making it. In fact, we're going in reverse. In fact, it's getting worse. We're worse off than we were a year ago, and it's brought some grief. Well, let me give you a verse and give you a promise. Psalm 126. Let those grief tears water the seeds you plant now. Those who plant in tears, Psalm 126, those who plant in tears will harvest with shouts of joy. They weep as they go out to plant their seed, but they sing as they return with the harvest. Question. What loss has you grieving? What lack has you grieving? What need have you been grieving over? Maybe you lost your job. Maybe you lost a loved one. Maybe you lost your savings. Maybe you lost half of your retirement in the last couple of years. Maybe you lost your dream. Maybe you lost your marriage. Maybe you lost your health. Mourning is okay. Moaning is not. Big difference. Mourning is okay. Grief is a legitimate response to loss. Grief is good. Jesus said, "Blessed are those who mourn, for they shall be comforted." If you let your mourning, your grief, turn you to God, it's a good thing. Moaning is not. What's moaning? It's when you're griping and you're whining and you're complaining to God all the time. Lord, I don't have work. I don't have money. I don't. And God's saying, are you planting any seeds? Or are you just going to complain? What are you waiting on? You're not waiting on me. You can pray all you want. You need to go plant some seeds. Whatever you need more of, you need to give away. Let's bow our heads. I want you to pray this prayer in your heart. Dear God, I have learned some new things about how the universe operates today. I realize that everything starts as a seed. It may be a word. It may be a seed of money. It may be a seed of energy, a seed of reputation, a seed of wisdom. But nothing happens until that seed is planted. Unless the grain is buried in the ground, it cannot reproduce. I realize that whatever I sow is what I will reap, and I've often sowed one thing and wanted to reap the opposite, and that's not going to happen. I've given out negative and wanted positive. That's not going to happen. Today I realize that I'm not the only sower, and that I have been reaping both blessings and problems from people who went before me and people who are around me. But I can make a choice, and I can choose to plant good seed. Forgive me for all the times I've been in a hurry. Help me to realize and remember that I reap in a different season than I sow, that there's a time to plant and there's a time to harvest, and that while I'm waiting, you're working. Help me to remember when I start to speak that I'm always going to reap more than I sow. and make sure that it's good seed that comes out of my mouth. Help me to realize that I can increase my harvest by planting more seed. Lord, I want to learn to be financially generous more every year of my life. I want to give away more every year. I don't want to be stingy. I want to be generous. That's scary to me, but I want to learn to trust you. And I have to admit, Lord, that I have been too afraid to tithe. And I've been too afraid to give away my love to some people. And I've been too afraid to show who I really am to others. Help me to realize that the time to start planting is right now. That there are never going to be any perfect conditions. I'm going to start planting today. And I want to plant in the morning and the evening and every day. I want to look as I go out to work or to school. And I just want to be a seed planter everywhere I go. While I'm waiting, help me to be patient and not give up. To claim the promise that we must not become tired of doing good, but we will reap a harvest at the right time if we do not give up. Jesus Christ, I need you to be the manager of my life, finances and everything else. And I want to love you and trust you, and I want to obey your laws even when I don't understand them. I pray this in Jesus' name.
8: 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And why don't you tell me? 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
9: 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And now this is really one of my favorite parts of the broadcast. 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
10: Hi, everybody. Today I want to read part of a letter that I received from June, who is a prisoner that was given a second chance by God. He wrote this. I'm a prisoner here in the National Penitentiary serving my sentence. I came to know the Lord inside my cell 13 years ago. And now I'm serving the Lord as an inmate pastor. Rick, I always use your Daily Hope preaching and devotionals in sharing the words of God to my fellow prisoners. And I see people come to the Lord in many, many ways. You know, before I was in prison and I came to know the Lord, I was a high-ranking police officer. And I was about to commit suicide because of the numerous charges filed against me. But when God saved me physically and spiritually, my journey in prison became the most wonderful vessel used by God to manifest his love to me. He never leaves me nor forsakes me, and may his name always be glorified. Thank you, Pastor Rick. You're an inspiration and encouragement to all of us. Well, June, it's amazing to know your story and to hear that you're using the Daily Hope messages to teach your fellow inmates about Jesus Christ. That is fantastic. I couldn't be more happy. They need to hear that God gives second chances. They need to hear that he still has a plan and purpose for their lives, even though they're in prison. Your story is a great reminder that any one of us can use what we learn through Daily Hope, podcasts, devotionals, and we can take these things and teach others about God's grace and forgiveness and unconditional love. Keep it up, my friend. God bless you.
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1: 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A very happy Tuesday to you all. And Pastor Greg Laurie is going to remind us today that suffering in this life is nothing compared to the rewards that God has planned for us in heaven. And he'll tell us, you know, this may help us to reconsider our priorities when it comes to getting frustrated with the certain things in life that, I don't know, you know, everybody has storms of some type or another. But storms have purpose, and Pastor Greg is going to show us that there's a silver lining there, and it's called heaven. So thanks for being with us this morning, and I know that you have many choices of what to listen to or how to spend your time, so thanks for choosing K-Wave. Keep it right here. A new beginning with Pastor Greg Laurie is coming up next.
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0: When we have something enjoyable to look forward to tomorrow, it makes the stresses of today a little easier to take. Have you noticed that? It's all about perspective. And today on A New Beginning, Pastor Greg Laurie helps us adopt a biblical perspective on the challenges of today. It's a message called, Why Do Christians Have to Suffer? We'll look ahead to our everlasting reward and let that give us encouragement for the temporary pain and opposition we face today.
1: Heaven. I love to talk about heaven. I love to think deeply about heaven. Why? It's my future destination as a Christian, and it's yours as well. What will we see when we arrive in heaven? What will we do when we finally get to heaven? The reason I bring this topic up is here before us in the book of Acts is a story of a man who went to heaven and returned. He's the Apostle Paul. He was given a glimpse of glory. Have you ever been to a theater? And I don't know about you, but I've been going to theaters like I used to. But when you're in a theater, they show trailers for new films, right? There was one film I was very excited about seeing. After I saw the trailer was amazing. And then I went and saw the film, and guess what? The trailer was better than the film. Has that ever happened to you? Well, Paul is sort of given a trailer, if you will, but even more. He actually died, went to heaven, and returned back to earth. He had a glimpse of things to come, and then ultimately saw the realized version of it. And we've had little glimpses of glory in our lives. You know, those special moments, you know, with you're with family or friends, or you watch the greatest sunset or the greatest sunrise. Or you see a rainbow. Man, if you ever get tired of rainbows, something's wrong with you. And I found that I can't photograph a rainbow. I'll pull my phone out, and the phone never gives a representation of what I saw with my own eyes. So last Sunday, I was visiting our church on Maui, Harvest Kumalani, and I was having dinner one night with Jim Felchner, who's the campus pastor, and he told me there's more whales here right now, not in the church, but in the water. There's more whales in the waters of Maui than any other time. It's a great time to go whale watching. I said, I wish I could go. He says, there's a guy in the church who has a boat. Maybe he'll take you out. And sure enough, that guy did take us out. His name is Steve, and we're thankful for that. But, you know, all these beautiful things, these are God's creation. And they remind us that something greater is coming. Heaven is not a watered-down version of the greatest moments on earth. The greatest moments on earth are a glimpse of greater things to come. Heaven will be your greatest dreams realized and even more. So we're going to talk about that a little bit later, but we come to the second section of the book of Acts now. Here are the apostles. In this case, it's Paul and Barnabas. Remember Barnabas? He was the guy who encouraged people. So here they arrive at Lystra. Acts 14, verse 8. While they were at Lystra, Paul and Barnabas came upon a man with crippled feet. He had been that way from birth, so he had never walked. He was sitting and listening as Paul preached. Looking straight at him, Paul realized he had faith to be healed, and he called to him in a loud voice, "Stand up!" The man jumped to his feet and started walking. When the crowd saw what Paul had done, they shouted in their local dialect, "These men are gods in human form!" They decided that Barnabas was the Greek god Zeus, and Paul was Hermes. So we'll stop there. So now the people go on to offer sacrifices to Paul and Barnabas. Paul stops them, you guys. We're here to tell you that there's a God in heaven to worship. We are not gods. We're turning you to the true God. Now here's the amazing thing. They face opposition. From who? From their religious opponents. Verse 19, some Jews arrived from Antioch and Iconium and won the crowds to their side. They stoned Paul and drug him out of town thinking he was dead. But the believers gathered around him. He got up and went back into the town. Many commentators believe that this is the moment that Paul was killed and raised from the dead. Why do we believe that? Well, there has to be a moment where Paul died. Because Paul talks about it, and we're going to read the verse in a moment, in 2 Corinthians 12. Was this the moment? I personally think it was. many commentators think it was as well. He died and was raised from the dead. I wonder how that played out. So here's Paul. He's stoned. And by the way, it was horrible to be stoned. Painful. It could last for a while. Awful way to die. And so Paul dies and he's in heaven and he's standing before God. And the Lord says, "Welcome to heaven, Paul. Well done, good and faithful servant." I have some good news and bad news. You say, "Greg, where is this in the Bible?" It's not in the Bible. I'm just saying this could have happened. Okay, Lord, what's the good news? The good news is, Paul, you're coming back again. Really? Again? Where am I going? That brings me to the bad news. There's some believers down there praying over your dead body that you would be resurrected. Paul says to the Lord, "Don't listen to them. They're sinners." No, Paul, I actually want to bring you back again. I have some things for you to do still. In fact, quite a few things. "No, Lord, I don't want to go back. Listen to this. No one who is in heaven right now, if given the choice, would want to return to earth again. Don't feel sorry for your loved ones that are in heaven. Feel sorry for you because you're still here." Right? You're having some great experience. I don't know, a birthday, or you got a cool gift. "Oh, I wish my loved one was here." They're like in the presence of God Almighty with angels singing. I think they're pretty good, okay? I know you wish they're, and I'm not making fun of that because I've felt that many times. You wish they were here with you because you miss them. But just know, they're really good. And you'll see that one day for yourself. We all will.
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1: 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And I've been to Israel many times, and I've led a lot of tours, and I have to say that's absolutely true. 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It's not just a travel experience. 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Think of it this way. It's a vacation with a purpose. And we're going to be taking a tour of Israel April 6 to 15, 2027. 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
2: 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Well, today, Pastor Greg is in Acts chapter 14 with a message called, "Why Do Christians Have to Suffer?"
1: So Paul is raised again from the dead, possibly right here. And now we read about what he saw. Go over to 2 Corinthians 12. Paul says, "It's doubtless not profitable for me to boast." In other words, I'm not going to brag about this. "I'll come to visions and revelations in the Lord. I knew a man in Christ who 14 years ago, whether in the body, I don't know, whether out of the body, again, I don't know, God knows, such a man was caught into the third heaven. And I know such a man, whether he was in the body or out of the body, I don't know, God knows, but he was called and caught up to paradise. He heard things so astounding they cannot be expressed in words, things no human is allowed to tell." I love the way Paul approaches this. "Yeah, I knew this guy in the body, out of the body. I don't even know." He's talking about himself. He's trying not to boast. "Knows such a man was caught into the third heaven. And I know such a man, whether he was in the body or out of the body, I don't know, God knows, but he was called and caught up to paradise. He heard things so astounding they cannot be expressed in words, things no human is allowed to tell." I love the way Paul approaches this. "Yeah, I knew this guy in the body, out of the body. I don't even know." He's talking about himself. He's trying not to boast.

Notice he didn't write a book about it. What's with that? Paul didn't even write a chapter. He says the things I heard, I can't even really describe them to you. The third heaven, where's that? Well, I think the first heaven is probably just what we see when we walk outside, the sky, the clouds, the atmosphere surrounding our earth. The second heaven, outer space, the planets, the galaxies, the stars. The third heaven, that's a dwelling place of God, and the future destination of believers is a third heaven way, way, way, way out there. I don't think it's necessarily far out there. I think it's simply another dimension. And it may be closer than you realize. We talked about this when we spoke of angels. Angels and demons are coexisting with us right now. Just as there's a physical world, there's a spiritual world. Just as there is a natural world, there's a supernatural world. So is heaven just right next to us? I don't know where it is. Paul was caught into the third heaven. He uses the word paradise. It was paradise. That's a word that is used three times in the Bible to indicate the future life. Jesus used this word when he spoke to that criminal on the cross crucified next to him. Jesus' first statement from the cross was, "Father, forgive them, for they know not what they do." And right on the spot, that hardened criminal believed in Jesus, and he turned to the Lord and said, "Lord, remember me when you come into your kingdom." And Jesus said, "Truly, truly, I say to you, today you will be with me in what? Paradise." That's the word. Boy, talk about being at the right place at the right time. That guy, huh? A deathbed conversion for sure. He believed and joined Jesus in paradise. It's also used in the book of Revelation, chapter 2, to describe our future dwelling place, but it can be translated the royal garden of a king. It's hard for us to wrap our minds around. I don't think there's anything I could point to and say it's like this, but when we're talking about the royal garden of a king, think of a palatial, massive estate with a beautifully manicured garden. Paul says it was like that. Incredible. And then he says in verse 4, "I heard things so astounding, they cannot be expressed in words, things no human is allowed to tell." Know this, heaven is a place of sight and sound. The King James Bible uses the word heaven 582 times in 550 different places. Heaven is a real place. You got to think of it that way because that's what it is. Jesus said, "I go to prepare a what for you? A place." It's a place. Remember, heaven is a prepared place for prepared people. So whatever you're going through right now is preparation for something else. You know, we love to quote Romans 8:28, and so we should. We know that all things work together for good to those that love God and are called according to his purpose. But then verse 29 really helps us understand the whole concept. "For whom God did foreknow, he also did predestine to be conformed into the image of his own dear son." Let's put it together. We know that all things work together for good of those that love God and are the called according to his purpose. "And whom God foreknew, he predestined them to be conformed into the image of his own dear son." Allow me to paraphrase it. Whatever you go through in life is preparing you to be more like Jesus, right? So that's the big picture. We tend to interpret Romans 8:28 through a narrow lens. Well, this means that good will come out of the bad, and sometimes that happens. In fact, a lot of times, despite the bad, God will do something good, right? But then there are times, if we're honest, when a bad thing happens to us, and we can't see anything good coming out of it, and we say, so where's Romans 8:28 now? Romans 8:28 is saying, read verse 29. "Whom he foreknew, he called to be conformed into the image of Jesus." God is changing you and preparing you. Why? Because through many tribulations, we will enter the kingdom of God. Heaven, a place of feasting and fellowship, a place of activities and worship. Dare I say it? Heaven is a place of fun, a celebration. And that puts your present suffering in context. So Paul continues on. "So I knew this guy, whether in the body, out of the body, I don't know. Basically, I'm talking about myself. I'm just trying to be humble about it. He was caught up into the third heaven.

really me. What I saw, I can't even put it into words, okay? And now he makes this statement. Therefore, I have cheerfully made up my mind to be proud of my weaknesses because they mean a deeper experience of the power of Christ. I can even enjoy weaknesses, suffering, persecutions, and difficulties for Christ's sake, for my weakness makes me strong in him. Get it? Oh, so all suffering is not bad. Oh, so adversity can actually be used by God. So this thing I'm going through right now that makes no sense is actually making me more like Jesus and getting me ready for the afterlife. And God can actually use it. It could even be a tool for me to help other people. Now I'm starting to understand, and I can even rejoice in it. Let me end with this. One day we'll enter the afterlife. We decide in this life where we will spend the afterlife. And I want to ask you in closing, do you have absolute certainty that you will go to heaven when you die? As I said earlier, heaven is a prepared place for prepared people. Listen to this. You don't go to heaven to find Christ. You go to Christ to find heaven. Go to Christ to find heaven. It is through Jesus and only Jesus that we will get to heaven. Oh, I know. That's kind of controversial now. Too bad. Bible hasn't changed. He is the way to the Father. There is no other way. Jesus said, I am the way, the truth, and the life, and no man comes to the Father but by me. Are you ready? You know, when I fly, you have to go through a lot of things now. Oh, it's just horrible flying. You buy your ticket, you reserve your seat, you board your plane, you reach your destination, you deplane. But you can't just walk down to the airport, skip security, do whatever you want, board whatever plane you want, take whatever seat you want. That's not going to happen. And in the same way, you can't just say, well, I'm going to go to heaven. I'm a good person. You're a good person on the basis of what and compared to who? You're not good enough, I can tell you. That's why Christ died on the cross for you 2,000 years ago and shed his blood. You have to admit you're a sinner. You have to admit you're a sinner and turn from that sin and put your faith in Jesus, and then you can know you'll go to heaven. So as we close right now, I want to extend an invitation for you to get ready, for you to ask Jesus to come into your life. And if you've not done this yet, do it right here, right now. Let's all pray. Father, I thank you for your word to us. I thank you for your promise of forgiveness if we'll come to Jesus. So we ask now that you will speak to the hearts of any here who do not yet know you. Help them to come to you and believe in you right now. In Jesus' name I pray. Amen.

0: 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And I'm telling you, this has some of the best must-have principles for believers. Hmm. Now, is it meant more as a primer for new Christians or for sort of a refresh for all of us? What's the main goal?
1: That's a great question. The answer is it's meant for both.
0: Okay.
1: Yes, it's great for a new Christian to read this because it goes through the basic things that every growing, and I want to emphasize that word growing, Christian needs to know. The Christian life is one of constant development, constant change, constant growth. And so to encourage that growth, there are certain things that we must engage in. And by the way, Dave, these are things that we never outgrow. Any more than you would outgrow eating. You know, can you imagine somebody saying, oh, yeah, I used to be into the whole eating thing. I would eat with the best of them, breakfast, lunch, dinner, even an occasional snack, but I don't eat anymore. Well, that's interesting. The reality is you're not going to be with us much longer.
0: Yeah.
1: Or, oh, yes, I used to breathe air with everybody else. No, there's certain things you need to do to function physically, and the same is true spiritually. And I think what I share in this book is nothing new in one sense. So it could be new to some people, especially a new believer. But the importance of reading the Bible, how to do that more effectively, how to get the most out of Bible study, how to pray, secrets to answered prayer. I talk about the importance of the church, being involved in the church. I also address the topic of sharing your faith, how to do it, how not to do it, and much more. So yes, this will be an encouraging book for a brand new believer, but it will also be an encouraging book for any believer that wants to keep growing. And we should all want that.
0: Oh, yeah, that's for sure. Well, let us send you a copy of this brand new book from Pastor Greg. Again, it's called What Every Growing Christian Needs to Know. And we'll be glad to send it your way to say thank you for your partnership in helping us bring these studies your way each day. 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Or just go online to harvest.org. And then if you'd like to make a change in your relationship with God today, Pastor Greg has some additional thoughts to share.
1: Maybe as you've been listening to this message, you've thought, I wish I could come into this relationship with God. I just don't know how. Let me tell you how you can come into a relationship with God right here, right now. First of all, you need to recognize you need God. You need to admit you're a sinner. I know some people choke on that word, but the Bible says, all have sinned and fallen short of the glory of God. But then you need to recognize that Jesus Christ, the Son of God, died on the cross for your sin. The Bible says, while we were yet sinners, Christ died for us. And then you need to believe in Jesus. Jesus put it this way, for God so loved the world, he gave his only begotten Son, and whosoever believes in him should not perish, but have everlasting life. You might ask, how does one believe in Jesus? To believe means to put your faith and trust in Christ alone, and to receive him into your life as your own friend, Savior, and Lord. The Bible says, for as many as received him, he gave them the power to become sons of God. Would you like to receive Christ? And by that I mean, would you like to ask Jesus to enter into your life and be your Savior, your friend, your Lord? If so, you can just pray this prayer after me. It's a simple prayer. You can pray it out loud if you would like, or you could pray it in the quietness of your heart. But if you want Jesus Christ to forgive you of your sin, if you want to go to heaven when you die, or maybe you want to make a recommitment to the Lord, just pray this prayer after me now. Pray these words if you would. Lord Jesus, I know that I'm a sinner, but I know that you're the Savior who died on the cross for my sin. I turn now from my sin, and I ask you to come into my life and forgive me of all of my sin. Thank you for loving me. Thank you for hearing this prayer. And thank you for answering this prayer. In Jesus' name I pray. Amen. Hey, if you just prayed that prayer, I want to congratulate you and say, welcome to the family of God.
0: Yeah, that's right. 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Well, next time, Pastor Greg has some candid words about the need for harmony in our relationships as we move into Acts chapter 15. 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
8: God knows the way that I take. He knows the truth. He, my justifier, he and I are on speaking terms. I trust him. I believe in him. He knows the way I take. After the trial is over, I will come forth as gold.
9: When the pain won't lift, when every day hurts a little more than the last, it's hard to keep trusting a God you can't see. Maybe you've been there. Maybe you're there right now. Today on Insight for Living, Chuck Swindoll returns to the story of Job, a man who lost nearly everything, yet held fast to his faith through the darkness. Chuck shows us how Job could be brutally honest with God and still trust him completely. It's a message about grace under pressure, and we begin with prayer.
8: We have sung of your great names and the names of your Son, our Father, and even some names of the Spirit who works within us and fills us with power and encouragement. And today we speak to you through Christ, not because of our deserving to do so, but because of him who has opened the way to you through his blood. Thank you sincerely, our Father, for the cross, where we first saw the light and the burden of our hearts rolled away. And we still walk with you by faith. We still seek you by faith. We still long to please you and to honor your name and to represent you correctly and fairly and appealingly to those who have never known that you are approachable or forgiving or full of compassion and love. And now this morning, Father, I pray that you will speak to us from this ancient book in ways that will make sense to us in the 21st century. Thank you for preserving the Word of God. Thank you for giving us a book from which we can sing the songs of the faithful. Thank you now for the privilege of giving. We do so with gratitude for our occupation, for health in being able to work, and for the ability to serve you in places outside these walls. Be glorified in the gifts we give, in the sermon that is preached, and in our response to all of this. Through Christ, I pray. And everyone said, amen.
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8: There is no finer example of grace under pressure than this man whose book bears his name. Job has been, well, he suffered the loss of bankruptcy, the death of his 10 children. That's grieved him. The attacks of his friends who were once close to him, and the disease that ravaged him on top of all that, with the fever and the swelling and the sleepless nights and the dreadful days. And you rarely see Job losing it. If anything, at his worst, he simply says to the Lord, I am at a loss to know what's happening or why. What is being said isn't true, and what you're doing, I cannot explain, but all I can do is trust you. The first cycle is over. Eliphaz, Bildad, and Zophar swung at him and often hit him. The second cycle is over. Eliphaz, Bildad, Zophar, once again, took him on. He answered each one, usually with great wisdom. Now we're back to the third cycle. And we're not surprised to read that old name again, Eliphaz the Temanite, responded. He makes three accusations against Job in chapter 22. Verses 1 to 11, you're a sinner. Verses 12 to 20, you have hidden your sin, so you're a hypocrite. Verse 21 to the end of the chapter, chapter 22, verse 30, you're in need of repentance. I mean, the gall it took for him to stand there and say that to a man who is literally fevered with these boils that are all over him and racked with grief over the loss of his family and his home and his business. But he says it straight, verse 5 of chapter 22. Eliphaz accuses, is not your wickedness great and your iniquities without end? Why would he say that? Look at the condition you're in. Nobody loses everything, including family and business and home and health, without being guilty of sin. You must be a terrible sinner in light of all that you've lost. Correct observation, he's lost everything. Wrong conclusion, it wasn't because he was sinful. But Job doesn't answer. Remember, this is grace under pressure. Job's character was so pure before all of the trouble started that the devil picked him out as the one he wanted to pick on. And the Lord allowed it, knowing that Job's character would be able to withstand it. The antithesis is true, the opposite of what he's being accused of. The critic didn't know his facts. And by the way, how could he have known them? He hasn't even been on the scene. He only showed up after the sickness occurred. He invites Job to look back. Is not God in the height of heaven? Look also at the distant stars, how high they are. First he says, look up. Look up, Job. You say, what does God know? Can he judge through the thick darkness? Clouds are a hiding place for him so that he cannot see. He walks on the vault of heaven. Would you keep to the ancient path which wicked men have trod? Look back now, Job. Look back and see what other men have done. You're doing just what they have done. They were snatched away before their time, whose foundations were washed away by a river. They said to God, depart from us, and what can the Almighty do to them? That's what you're doing, Job. So Eliphaz is telling him off. Tough criticism. It's hard enough to be told you're a sinner, but to be told on top of that that you're a hypocrite, it's a low blow. It's hard to show grace under pressure at a time like that. Our God despises hypocrisy. But the fact is, Job is not guilty of it. Well, Eliphaz decides he needs to preach an evangelistic sermon to Job, and maybe he will get saved. And so in verses 21 to 30, he delivers an excellent evangelistic sermon. Only problem, Job's already saved. Look at verse 21. Yield now and be at peace with him. Thereby good will come to you. Please receive instruction from God's mouth and establish his words in your heart. He has done that. If you return to the Almighty, he doesn't need to. You will be restored if you remove unrighteousness far from your tent. He's already done that. And place your gold in the dust. Verse 25, then the Almighty will be your gold and choice silver to you. Then you will delight in the Almighty and lift up your face to God. He's going on and on and on with this message, and Job just patiently sits there. Let me ask you a hard question. Would you have sat there and let all that be said without interrupting? I mean, wouldn't you at least a time or two say, wait a minute, before you go any further, prove that. Where are my witnesses? Or where are your witnesses that say I'm guilty of that? Prove it. And he doesn't do that. Grace under pressure. Job, by the way, in chapter 23 and 24, never once answers Eliphaz. He talks to and about the Lord, but he doesn't once address Eliphaz. I think that's pretty significant. After all, Eliphaz is not going to justify him. The Lord will. So after you take the blast, whether it's at work or in some other place, and you finally get home and you get a quiet place, go to the Lord and talk to him and say, Lord, you know the truth. If any part of that is true, reveal that to me, but I don't believe it is. And in light of that, these are the things I request. Now we get to chapter 23 and chapter 24. You get three very calm responses and very vulnerable responses from Job. Verses 1 to 12, Job answers, I am unable to locate the presence of God, but I trust him. I am unable to locate the presence of God, but I trust you, Lord. That's grace under pressure. Follow along with me. Then Job replied, verse 3, oh, that I knew where I might find him, that I might come to his seat. It's the courtroom he has in mind. I wish I knew the bench that he sat on. I wish I knew where I could locate him somewhere on this earth that I could get to him. I would bring my case before him, verse 4 says. I would fill my mouth with arguments. I would learn the words which he would answer. I wouldn't argue with him. I would learn from him. I would perceive what he would say to me. Would he contend with me by the greatness of his power? No. Surely he would pay attention to me. You know, one of the great things about our God, when you come to him as you are, you never hear him say, shame on you. People say that. God hears your confession and he is quick to respond. I forgive you. I love you. I understand you. I commend you for facing the truth. Would he contend with me by the greatness of his power? No, he would pay attention to me. In fact, there the upright would reason with him, and I would be delivered forever from my judge. One of the things we can learn from our God is that when people come with their confession, there is one appropriate response. Three words. I forgive you. That's the response. They don't need reminders of other bad things that they have done. They don't need to be put on the spot or shamed because they'd failed. They need forgiveness. He says, would he contend with me? He would not contend with me, even though he's much more powerful. He would pay attention to me. Oh, I could reason with him and I would be delivered forever from my judge. But I can't find him. I go forward, verse 8, he's not there. I turn around and I go back, and I cannot perceive him. When he acts on the left, I cannot behold him, and when he turns to the right, I cannot see him. You ever been there? Just keep it to yourself for a minute, okay? If we all answered, it would be one rousing yes. Sometime in vain you search for some visible evidence of the living God. Wouldn't it be great to wake up in the middle of the night and peek out the window and see a little sky writing? Dear Chuck, I hear you. I'm in charge. Love God. But that's not the way it works. I would love for that to happen. I'd love to get into my vehicle after a hard day at work and turn the radio on and have God say, before you listen to this station, I want to talk to you for a few minutes. What's that dial? Where is he on that dial? I would turn and... We'd love to have something tangible, something present. But we don't. It's a matter of faith. It's like the tragedy that struck this family of one child. The mother died early in the child's life, and the father and the daughter were left with the memory of this wonderful mother and the grief and the sorrow. And the night after the funeral of that day, he put his daughter to bed, and his heart just went out to her, and he decided that he would take a cot in there and put the cot by the daughter's bed. In the middle of the night, he heard her crying. And he called her name.
10: And she said, Daddy, it's so hard. She said, I just miss her so much. And he reached over and took her hand. She said, oh, that's so much better. And she put her hand over on his shoulder and on his chest. And he said, you know, sweetheart, we have the Lord. She said, I know it, but I just need someone with skin on. I just need someone to touch. If you live alone, you sometimes feel that. If you have been left alone because of a broken relationship, and you now find yourself where you once had companionship, but now it's just you, you must awaken sometime in the night and think, I wish I could find him there. I wish I could just reach out and touch him or hear his words. How reassuring that would be. This is a great man. This isn't some immature, fly-by-night, brand-new Christian. This is a mature saint of God. Oh, that I could know where he is. But I cannot see him, behold him, or perceive him. Some of the greatest verses in all the Bible are verses 10, 11, and 12 of Job 23. I committed them to memory back when I was in my young 20s, and I have called them to mind perhaps more than any other passage of Scripture. I commend to you the memorizing of Job 23, 10 through 12. I'm serious. I've got them marked out in my Bible. I got a ruler and I marked around 23, 10 through 12. He knows the way that I take. Look at the verse. When he, that's God, has tried me, I shall come forth as gold. My foot has held his steps. His way have I kept and not declined. Neither have I turned back from the command of his lips. I love this word. I have esteemed, I have treasured, I have prized the words of his mouth more than my necessary food. I'm unable to locate the presence of God, but I trust him. Eliphaz, Bildad, Zophar, and later Elihu, you can say whatever you wish against me. God knows the way that I take. He knows the truth. He, my justifier, he and I are on speaking terms. I trust him. I believe in him. He knows the way I take. After the trial is over, I will come forth as gold. You can count on that, saints. When the trial has passed, you will be deeper and richer for it. I want you to allow those words to burn their way into your brain so deeply that they become like a divine filter for everything that happens in your life from now on. Everything. God knows the way that we take. One of the heretical ideas of these current days is the openness of God. Open theism is what it is called. As though God is still learning as he watches us respond to situations. In other words, omniscience is not really omniscience. It's kind of a learning knowledge. But the God of the Bible, I am convinced, and verses like this say that, the God of the Bible knows the way we take. Your need, verse 11, and mine, is to have our feet hold fast to his path, to keep his way and not turn aside, not depart from the command of his lips. You say, well, I thought we couldn't see him. What do you mean his lips? His word. It's as if God is speaking. When you open his book, his word teaches you, instructs you, counsels you, comforts you, reproves you, directs your steps. I have not departed from the command of his lips. And look at the last line. I have treasured. The word means to esteem, to value the words of his mouth more than steak and potatoes, more than solid dessert, more than the most delicious and delectable meal the finest chef in the country can provide. I have treasured the words of his mouth more than what I have for lunch or what I'm served or what I serve myself for supper. I treasure his words more than anything that even keeps me alive. That's the value I place on what he has said. Grace under pressure. That's why he could keep from answering Eliphaz or slugging him. That's how Job could restrain himself when he's being falsely accused. He knows that God knows the way he takes. God knows his heart, and he trusts God. Now, the second statement Job makes, which is the balance of this chapter, 13 through 17, I'm unable to understand the plan of God. Now, get that along with the first one, and you'll have a nice balance. I'm unable to locate the presence of God, but I trust him. Now, the second is, I am unable to understand the plan of God, but I trust him. Same ending, but it's another subject. His plan is unfolding, and I'm not able to understand it. In fact, he says he's unique in verse 13. God is unique. Who can turn him? What his soul desires, that he does. That's a very important statement. What his soul desires, that he does. God does not say to you some night, hey, Frank, what do you say I try this on you? How would that be? Don't wait for that to happen. He doesn't give you a call and say, Shirley, hi, this is God. I'm thinking about trying such and such tomorrow. See if you'll step up. So what do you think about that? It ain't going to happen. If you get calls like that, contact one of our counselors. He is unique. Who can turn him? What his soul desires, that he does. He doesn't ask permission. He doesn't tell you ahead of time. He doesn't explain why it's so hard. He doesn't let you know how it's going to come out. He doesn't tell you why it goes on and on and on and on and on, and most of it is unfair. He doesn't tell you how long it's going to last. He doesn't tell you when it's going to end. You trust him. You trust him. You wait. You serve him. You keep your feet on his paths. You treasure his words. And whatever God desires, that is what he does. And you trust him. You can't understand it. And don't call me, because I can't explain it either. I got my own stuff. You call me, I'll probably say, while you're on the line, I've got several things I want to ask you. And to make matters even more complicated, verse 14, he performs what is appointed for me. There's a uniqueness there. Nobody else was Job, and Job had what was appointed for Job, and that became his life and lifestyle. Just as he is performing what is appointed for you, and don't get your hopes up, many such decrees are with him. You got a whole bunch of them waiting to implement once you get through this one. Isn't that fun? Therefore, I would be dismayed at his presence when I consider I am terrified of him. That's great, great vulnerability. Just say it. It's okay. I think the Lord would love to hear us say that on occasion. You frighten me. I heard about one of the Puritans who was so exasperated, the Lord was taking so much time, he went into his study, closed the door, and he said, God, hurry up. You're so slow. You frighten, you terrify me. How long is this going to go on? You can do that. God will understand. He's not going to go zap and you're gone. It's not like that. And Job is just as honest with him as he can possibly be. It was dark inside there, and it wasn't getting any lighter. And every day that passed, it just hurt more.
9: Even in the darkness, even when God seems silent and slow, you can be honest with him. You can tell him you're frightened, that the waiting is almost more than you can bear, and still trust him. That's the faith Job discovered, and it's the faith that God wants to grow in you. 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
2: 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A very happy Tuesday to everybody. Coming up next on Focus on the Family, John Fuller and Jim Daly are going to welcome Corey Pennybacker, CEO of Bible to School. And they're going to have a conversation about her book, Backpack Faith, and how, in fact, and I love this, kids can have Bible teaching during their school day. There is a federal law that allows for it, but many people don't know about this law and how it can be enacted in any state, in any country, in any community. And imagine the impact on our society if every school offered offsite Bible study, just as the law protects. But what she's going to explain is that a lot of people, a lot of parents and grandparents don't know about it, or they might just start one in their own school system. And Corey's going to show us how it can be done, and they'll discuss the significant positive impact that these programs have on communities. So that's coming up next on Focus on the Family. I'm your host, Lynn Hackman. Thanks for being with us. This is K-Wave.
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13: One of the most well-known verses in the New Testament is 1 Corinthians 13:11. 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
20: Get them involved in Bible to school. 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You know, really foster those Christian friends. Foster those Christian adults around them. And you've got a strong Christian that can light up the world.
21: Today on Focus on the Family with Jim Daly, we're going to hear about a rather unique ministry that is bringing the gospel of Christ to young children in public school. I'm John Fuller, and thanks for joining us.
22: You know, John, one of the most amazing things about Jesus was his love for children. There was something special between children and the Lord. And I think part of it is children are just innocent, right? They don't know. They tell the truth. You're fat. You're skinny. I mean, kids just say the straightforward things. Yeah. And I think the Lord saw that as just, you know, little truth tellers, and their hearts are pure. And I just think the Lord had a heart for children. In fact, in Matthew 18, he said, whoever humbles himself like this child is the greatest in the kingdom of heaven, which has often made me think, how do children think that the Lord would make that statement, right? If you act like a child, the kingdom of heaven is yours. And I think that's part of it, what I just said. You know, unfortunately, I think it's easy for parents to underestimate the value of their children and their ability to understand scripture and to apply biblical truth. And I think it starts at an early age. And our guest today is going to talk to us about how effective we can be as Christians, helping our own children, but also children in public school to recognize their spiritual bent.
21: Yeah, it's really exciting to talk about this. I think a lot of people don't know what you can really do in a public school. So we're very pleased to have Corey Pennypacker in the studio with us. She's the CEO of Bible to School, and they equip communities to provide free Bible classes to elementary school kids during their public school day. And she's recently come out with a great book called Backpack Faith, Helping Your Child Live Confidently for Jesus in Public School. And of course, we'll have more details at the website.
22: Corey, welcome to Focus on the Family.
20: Thank you for having me.
22: Yeah, so let me ask you, that's legal?
20: Yes, that is legal.
22: How does it work?
20: Sure. It's called something called a release time court rulings. It's federal court rulings that say you can release, that's the word release, release kids from school, public school, for a religious class of their choice. It could be Muslim, could be Jewish. We are Bible to School with my organization. We are the non-denominational Christian arm of that. And so, I mean, the Bible used to be a reader in school, you know, way back when, and they took it out. In the early 1900s, these release time rulings happened, and they said, well, you know, kids aren't going to be getting religion anymore in school, so let's give that to the community, and they can release them. And there's three things that make it legal federally all across the country, and that is they have to be off-site, they have to be parental permission, and they can't cost a taxpayer any money. And so those three things, when that happens, you can do that in all 50 states.
22: No, that's terrific. And, you know, again, that's opt-in, as we would say. So the parents have to allow their kids to go do this, but all 50 states are required by law to do this. What's the limiting factor? Why isn't every school doing this?
20: Well, I think it's a lot why I'm here today. People don't know about it. They don't know about it. And I appreciate you having me on because, yeah, you can do this. My organization has been doing this for over 45 years. And so it's really something. And there's other organizations around the country that have been doing it for 80 years. So, but the U.S. Supreme, the people ask me a lot, you know, was that ever challenged? You know, and in 1952, it was. And the U.S. Supreme Court upheld it. So it definitely is something you can do. Again, it has to be off-site, parental permission, and no tax dollars. And
22: yeah, so the ACLU hasn't been able to get that out of school in terms of choices by the parents.
20: Right, it's something the parents want.
22: Let me ask you this, just to get this out of the way, because it's intriguing to me. I've thought, oh, maybe after I retire from Focus, I'll get one started in Colorado Springs. But I want to make sure everybody knows that that's something you can do in your community. And there's so many things like this. If we just did them, every school would have that option. If Christians stepped up and said, you know what, I'll start that volunteer program and I'll go do that. How did that start for you? You started as a volunteer at Bible.
20: I did. I started as a volunteer. Well, first of all, I was a children's ministry director. And so when I left there, a friend asked me, said, you got to come see this. You got to come see it. And I went and I'm like, wait a minute. I used to wait for kids to come to me. Mm-hmm. And now I get to go to the kids where they are in the middle of the week, in the middle of a school day. And it's no muss, no fuss. And the kids come. And what's amazing is that with what we do, it's half the kids have no church home. And I saw that with a little boy, Gabriel. He grabbed my heart. He was a little blonde, blue-eyed little boy, curly hair. He lived with his grandmother. He was in third grade. And he was in my small group. And he came week after week. He did not know anything about God before he came. And one day, he accepted Christ as his Savior in the large group part. And he comes barreling back to my table, big smile. And I said, Gabriel, you know, tell me about that. You accept Christ as your Savior. And he said, yes, I did. And I said, tell me about that. And he said something I will never forget. I get choked up every time I talk about it. He said, I've always wanted to know how to get to heaven, but no one's ever told me.
22: And he's in third grade.
20: Third grade. Oh my goodness. Third grade.
22: And there's some 70, 80-year-olds that ask that question.
20: It is a definite, they don't know. Probably every week in Bible to school, kids say, who's God? I've never heard of him. Mm-hmm. Or they think Jesus is a swear word. It is definitely out of, 70% of the country doesn't go to church.
22: Yeah.
20: So these kids aren't hearing it anywhere. We think of Little House on the Prairie and all those shows that used to have it all in there. It's definitely not, they're not seeing it anywhere.
22: You know, Corey, again, I'm going to say that's our fault as the church, because again, the law allows us to do this, but not every school has this. And that's a shame. We should be, as the Christian community, we should be engaged. There should be one or more, 8, 10 people here in Colorado Springs who are willing to do this for every school. I don't know how many schools, elementary schools. This is second to fifth grade, right?
20: Yes.
22: What does that weekly, it's a weekly meeting. Just talk us through what the typical week might look like.
20: Yeah, the volunteers get together. They set up the room near a church. It's a church offsite, within 10-minute walk or a 10-minute drive of the school. And then they go and get the kids. And the kids, it's usually over lunch and recess. They bring their lunch with them. And we use the time right. I mean, we started off, the small group leaders were like, hey, how was your week? You know, we were praying for your grandmother last week. How was she doing? They walk or they bus there. And then at the church, they're in small group tables and they come in, they have all their papers and their crinkling papers and all that. And then they have a large group lesson, 20 minutes of a large group lesson. And there's a think about it question. So it's Jonah and the whale. And your think about it question is, you know, how does God give second chances? And so they teach Jonah. It's all hands on there. It gets inside of the belly of a whale. And we do hands on things like VBS, like it is science experiments. You act out the Bible story. And then they go into small group. And they say, you know, how did God give Jonah second chances? And then they say, well, how does God give you second chances? And they do this, and then we go into a worship time. So you have large group, small group, worship time. But that think about it question, that small group is very unique to Bible to School. In the country, there's really not a lot of programs that do it this way. And I really believe that the gospel is transmitted through relationships.
22: Oh,
20: so you
22: yeah.
20: build those relationships yeah. every week. Mm-hmm. And so these kids have a safe place to ask spiritual questions. And that's what you were saying. That's what the church is about. I mean, we know. I mean, the kids want to know three things. They want to know, where did I come from? What's my purpose? And what happens after I die?
22: I think every human being asks that question, or those three questions, and probably more. In that context, the overall program is about 30 minutes then?
20: Or? An hour.
22: An hour.
20: It's 1 hour.
22: 1 hour.
20: 1 hour. And that includes travel time.
22: Yeah. So back and forth. And hopefully it's a church that's nearby the school, obviously.
20: Correct.
22: In that context, second to fifth grade, why is that the critical stage and what you concentrate on?
20: Well, I mean, Barnes says this, 63% of all Christians come to know Christ before the age of 14. So it's like a 4 to 14 window, they say. And that's when their actual brains are developing their morals and values. So you got clay that you're working with. They are wide open. You were just talking about kids say that everything on their mind. Well, they are really processing this and learning this. And so it is the time for kids to accept Christ as their Savior. We have one little boy, he said, I never knew God made me. He just couldn't even believe that there was somebody who made him and created him. And he just, these kids blossom and light up when they find out that God made them, God loves them, God has a plan and purpose for their life, and Jesus Christ died for their sins, and they can be in heaven with him someday. And these are the things that kids need to know. I know that we were talking about depression and all that. There's a study called Hardwired to Connect. Dartmouth University did a study. It's a secular university that did this. And they said that kids are hardwired to connect socially, spiritually, and that really helps them bring down that stress, bring down that anxiety. Kids are mind, body, and soul. And when you don't, you know, really help get to process that spiritual questions, have a safe place to process that, then that really ups the anxiety. And they even said that if kids are in a religious program, like Bible to School is, then they do better in school.
22: You know, we do something called Bring Your Bible to School, and it's the first Thursday of every October.
20: Yes.
22: I think a couple of years ago, we had over 1 million kids participate, which is terrific, and we want to see that number continue to grow. It's certainly, it's one day out of the school year. We want kids to do this every day, and that's where you...
20: Yes, it really- the anxiety. And they even said that if kids are in a religious program, like Bible to School is, then they do better in school.
22: You know, we do something called Bring Your Bible to School, and it's the first Thursday of every October.
20: Yes.
22: I think a couple of years ago, we had over 1 million kids participate, which is terrific, and we want to see that number continue to grow. It's certainly, it's one day out of the school year. We want kids to do this every day, and that's where you,
20: yes.
22: it really connects and dovetails quite nicely.

0: Welcome to The Word for Today, featuring the Bible teaching ministry of Pastor Chuck Smith, founder of the Calvary Chapel Movement. This radio program is a chapter-by-chapter, verse-by-verse study through the entire Bible. And on today's edition of The Word for Today, Pastor Chuck continues his message, A Fulfilling and Rich Life, as we pick up in Revelation chapter 4, verse 9. And now, with today's study, here's Pastor Chuck.
1: And when these living creatures give glory and honor and thanks to Him that sat on the throne, who lives forever and ever, the eternal God, the 24 elders fall down before Him that sat on the throne, and they worship Him that liveth forever and ever, and they cast their crowns before the throne, saying, Thou art worthy, O Lord, to receive glory and honor and power, for Thou hast created all things, and for Thy pleasure they are and were created. And so here we see the first scene in heaven, and this will probably be one of the first scenes that you'll observe in heaven, as John did. The throne of God, the cherubim about the throne of God, the worship of God as He sits upon the throne. And then the response to the declaration of the holiness of God made by the cherubim are the 24 elders responding, saying, Thou art worthy to receive glory and honor and power. Why? First of all, because You've created all things. Not that, you know, You've allowed all things to evolve. You created all things. And not only that, it is for Your pleasure they are and were created. Here is a statement of fact that is important for us to accept. I was created for God's pleasure. That means I wasn't created for my own pleasure. Thus, I should not seek to please myself, because then I'm not answering the purpose of my existence. I should seek to please God. Then I am answering the purpose of my existence. But the interesting thing is when I live to please God, I find great pleasure myself. Therein is happiness. Therein is satisfaction. Therein is fulfillment when I live to please God. If any man seeks to save his life, he's going to lose it. But if you'll lose your life for my sake, Jesus said, you'll find it. And to really find what living is all about, you've got to just live for His pleasure. Thus, you're answering the purpose of your existence, and thus your life is fulfilling and rich. And I saw in the right hand of Him that sat upon the throne a scroll that had writing both within and on the backside, and it was sealed with seven seals. And I saw a strong angel proclaiming with a loud voice, Who is worthy to open this scroll and to loose the seals thereof? And no man in heaven nor in earth, neither under the earth, was able to open the book, neither to look thereon. And so I began to sob convulsively, because no man was found worthy to open and to read the book, neither to look thereon. What is this book that has such a strong reaction upon John when no one is found worthy to open it? This book is nothing other than the title deed to the earth. Under Jewish law, whenever you sold property, in the deed there was always a redemptive clause. You always had the right to buy the property back within a specified period of time, providing you could fulfill the terms and the requirements that were written in the deed. So whenever there was the sale of property, there was always two deeds that were drawn up. One deed was sealed, and it was put away in a safe deposit. The other remained open and was kept by the person who sold the property. And in the time of redemption, you would bring the both deeds, the one that was open and the one that was sealed. And by the open deed, you would prove that you were the one that had the right to redeem it. And in the redeeming of it, you would break the seals of the closed deed. and you would fulfill the requirements therein, and thus the property would revert to you. In the book of Jeremiah, chapter 32, we find Jeremiah is in the prison. He has predicted that Jerusalem is going to fall to the Babylonians. He has encouraged the people not to resist in order to spare their own lives, because resistance will be suicide. The Babylonians are going to conquer them and so capitulate. Well, he was arrested for treason. And he was thrown into the dungeon because of his encouraging of the people to not to try to resist the Babylonian invasion, but to surrender because Babylon was going to conquer them. He also prophesied that after 70 years of Babylonian captivity, they were going to come back and they were going to occupy the land again. They were going to be carried off to Babylon, but after 70 years, you'll come back and occupy the land. Now, here you are, the Babylonian army is outside of the city. It has now put the siege around the city. They're about ready to conquer the city. And here's Jeremiah sitting in the prison because he has encouraged the people not to resist because they are going to fall. But he has also prophesied, we're going to have this land again. So the word of the Lord came to Jeremiah and said, look, your uncle's property is coming up for redemption. Go ahead and redeem it. Now, there was this clause in these contracts that if you personally could not redeem your property again, then one of your relatives could step in and redeem it for you so that the property remained in the family. And so the word of the Lord came to Jeremiah, you know, Hananeel's field is coming up for redemption. Go ahead and redeem it. His uncle was unable to do it himself. So in order to show his faith to the people in the promise of God that they were going to come back and have this land again, Jeremiah went ahead and redeemed the field. The next day, as he was there in the dungeon, his cousin came in and said, hey, my dad wants you to redeem the field. The right of redemption is yours. He can't do it. He wants you to redeem it. Jeremiah said, then I knew it was the word of the Lord that came to me saying, redeem the field of Hananeel. And so he said, I took the instruments and I sealed the one and he gave them to his scribe. And he said, now bury these in a jar so that when we finally come back into the land, you know, keep the two documents, the one that is sealed and the other, and bury them both together in the jar. And when we come back into the land, we'll claim this field, which is ours. So you can read that in the 32nd chapter, the two deeds that were written up, the one that was sealed and the other that was open. So here we find in the scroll of the right hand of him who is sitting upon the throne, a scroll that is sealed with seven seals. It's a title deed. It's the title deed to the earth. Originally, the earth belonged to God by creation. The earth is the Lord and the fullness thereof, and all they that dwell therein. When God created man, God gave to man the earth. He said to Adam, have dominion over the fish of the sea, the fowl of the air, over every moving and living creeping thing, for I have given it unto thee. It is yours. So God gave the earth to man. But Adam turned the earth over to Satan. When he disobeyed God and obeyed the suggestion of Satan, he forfeited the earth over to Satan and it became Satan's. We sing, this is my father's world. Yes, in a technical sense, but in a very practical sense at the present time, it's Satan's world. Paul said he is the god of this world. He has blinded the eyes of the people. Jesus, twice or three times, called him the prince of this world. You remember when Jesus came, what was the purpose of his coming? It was to redeem the world back to God. And what was the first thing Satan did? Took him out into the wilderness and tempted him. The first was, of course, turn the stone into bread. But the second, he took him up into a high mountain and he showed him all of the kingdoms of the world. And he said, look, I will give all of these to you. and the glory of them, if you will bow down and worship me, for they are mine, and I can give them to whomever I will. Ooh, what a boast Satan is making. Hey, the whole world is mine. I have the capacity to give it to whomever I will. And Jesus did not dispute that claim. Acknowledged, it's right. The world is in Satan's control. The world is in rebellion against God. Satan indeed is the God of this world. And when you receive Jesus Christ, you become an alien to the world. Jesus said, if you were of the world, then the world would love you because the world loves its own. But you are not of the world. This world is under Satan's power and control. That is why it is so obviously wrong to blame God for all of the problems that exist in the world today. And yet man wants to blame God for all of the suffering that is going on in the world. If God is a God of love, why are people starving in Ethiopia? Why over in Cambodia are they going through such horrors? If God is a God of love, why are children suffering here and there in the other place? And why this and why that if God is a God of love? Because the world belongs to Satan in rebellion against God, and man has joined in Satan's rebellion. And I am certain that if we could have a vote and we place on the ballot, who do we want to rule over the world, God or Satan? Satan would win by a landslide. Now you may challenge that statement. But just put Satan in the guise of the flesh in which he comes, living after the flesh or living after righteousness. And people, you don't have to go to the ballot. People express their vote by the lifestyles that they live. And I dare say that those that are living after the flesh far outnumber those that are living after the spirit. So the person cast his vote by his lifestyle. And obviously Satan has won by a landslide. Living a righteous life, living after the Spirit, is not the popular life. It isn't the life that is applauded by the world or even admired by the world. And so Jesus came to redeem the world back to God, pay the price of redemption. And what was the price of redemption? His blood shed upon the cross. And whenever you read of redemption in the New Testament, it's always related to the blood of Jesus Christ. That was the price that he paid to redeem the world. When Adam died, he died for his own sin, because God declared, "The soul that sinneth, it shall surely die." He said to Adam, "In the day that you eat thereof, you're going to die." When he died for his own sin, and so with every other man since Adam. With the exception of one, there was only one man who died for the sins of others, not for his own. Jesus was without sin. Peter said, "We are redeemed not with corruptible things like silver and gold from our empty manner of living, but with the precious blood of Jesus Christ, who was slain as a lamb without spot or blemish." So in the innocent one dying, his death then was the price paid for the redemption of the world. Jesus said the kingdom of heaven is likened to a man going through a field and discovering a treasure, and who for the joy thereof immediately goes out and sells everything that he has in order that he might buy that field so he can obtain the treasure. And in the parables, the field represents the world. Jesus said, "Now the field is the world. Who gave then everything to purchase the world? Jesus Christ. And for what purpose did he purchase the world? That he might take the treasure out of it. And what is the treasure? His church, the body of Christ, you who have come to believe and trust in him. And he redeemed the whole world that he might take you out of it." So, as we come now to the heavenly scene, we're coming to now that time of redemption. That there was always the appointed time when the property was to be redeemed. And of course, there was another specification within the law. If you or your family members were unable to redeem the property at the time of redemption, then you lost the rights of the property forever. It remains now perpetually in the new family ownership that is taking control. You've lost your rights forever. You had the one chance to redeem it, and that was it. In most cases, the redemption period that was set was that of 7 years, which corresponded also to the time of redemption for a man who was sold into slavery. You could not remain there for more than 7 years. Interesting to me that just about 6 millennia ago, man was sold into slavery to sin, and the world was sold over to Satan, and he took control and has had control for almost 6,000 years. For Adam forfeited the earth just about 4,000 years BC. I personally believe that this year of redemption is coming up very soon. I believe that God has established that 6,000 years, the 6-in-1 pattern, and that it will be fulfilled in the big overall view when Satan will have had his reign for the 6,000 years, and the earth is now coming up for redemption, and here is the heavenly scene, and we observe it here with John. An awesome scene. There on the throne, God sits with all of his glory as the cherubim worship him, and as the 24 elders respond to the worship, declaring the worthiness of God to receive it. And now the scroll in his right hand, and the angel proclaiming with this strong, loud voice, "Who is worthy to open this scroll and to loose the seals?" And then the notation, "No man was found worthy." What does that mean? No man has the capacity to redeem the world. Now, every 4 years, we have men stand up and tell you that they can save the world. And if you'll just vote for them, they've got a program and a plan of redemption. And man has been trying to redeem mankind, but no man is found worthy. No man can redeem himself, much less the world. And so no man was found worthy. And this, of course, then brings on John's weeping. Why? Because if nobody redeems it, it stays Satan's domain forever. That thought is more than John can bear. It wipes him out. He begins to sob convulsively with a horrible contemplation that the world will forever be under Satan's control and power, and the misery will reign on and on through that. I wept much. Literally, I sobbed convulsively because no man was found worthy to open and to read the book, neither to look thereon. One of the elders said unto me, "Weep not. Behold, the Lion of the tribe of Judah, the Root of David, hath prevailed to open the book and to loose the 7 seals. Don't weep, John. It's not all loss. The Lion of the tribe of Judah, the Root of David, has prevailed. And I beheld, and lo, in the middle of the throne, and of the 4 living creatures, and in the midst of the elders, there stood a lamb as it had been slain," or literally slaughtered, "having 7 horns and 7 eyes, which are the 7 spirits of God, sent forth into all the earth. And he came and took the book," or the scroll, "out of the right hand of him that sat upon the throne." Interesting to me that the elder declares to John, "Behold, the Lion of the tribe of Judah." When John sees him, he sees him as a lamb that had been slaughtered. which would indicate that John perhaps sees him still bearing the marks of the cross in his suffering for us. It could be that your first view of Jesus in heaven will be a very shocking experience. For in our minds, we have envisioned, in looking upon the face of Jesus, of seeing someone who is just perfect in beauty, glory, standing in awe of that beauty. But in the prophecy of Isaiah chapter 52 and in 53, he said, as many as looked upon him were astonished. They were shocked. For his face was so marred, you could not recognize him as a human being. And we hid, as it were, our faces from him. In other words, it was so shocking, we couldn't bear to look. But then he went on to say, but he was wounded for our transgressions. He was bruised for our iniquities. These wounds that he bears are the wounds that he suffered for you when he paid the price of your redemption, when he took the judgment for your sins, when he died in your place. And it could very well be that our first view in heaven prior to this redemptive completion of the redemptive act, that our first view of Jesus will be a very shocking experience as we see him with the marks of the sufferings that he bore for us in order to redeem us. I turned and I saw him as a lamb that had been slaughtered, there in the midst of the throne, among the living creatures, the cherubim, and in the midst of the 24 elders, there stood the Lamb.
2: There's a reason the book of Romans has been called the Gospel According to Grace. 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The Gospel According to Grace. Discover the power that changed Paul and can change you. Now, here's Pastor Chuck.
1: Now may the Lord be with you, and may the Lord watch over you and keep you in his love, in his grace. May the Lord cause you to abound in every good work for Jesus Christ. 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May God bless you. May you have just a fruitful, blessed week walking with Jesus Christ.
0: 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That's right here on the next edition of The Word for Today.

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1: 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It's held each year in remembrance of the tragic events of September 11th. Boy, is it hard to imagine that was 25 years ago. 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Pastor Alistair Begg has an important Bible lesson for us today about how we will know when Jesus has returned and what we should prioritize in our life as we wait upon his return. I'm your host, Lynn Hackman. Truth for Life is coming up next.
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0: that it is in the air that the demons hold sway. Satan is regarded as the prince of the power of the air in Ephesians 2:2. And when we are gathered up with the Lord in the air, he's going to demonstrate his power and his reality on the home turf, as it were, of the devil and his hordes. He's going to establish graphically, cosmically, his mastery over them. We got to hasten to a conclusion. The fourth word is the word reunion. And so we will be with the Lord forever. So we will be with the Lord forever. This is the main thing. Everything leads up to this. And after this, there's nothing more to add. His return won't be local, as we said. It'll be universal. You can read that Luke 17, 23 and 24. It will transcend all that we know of time and space. What's the toughest thing in life? I think the toughest thing in life is saying goodbye. That's what makes it hard for kids to leave for college. That's what makes it hard for lovers to say goodbye at the airport. That's what makes it hard to look into the eyes of a loved one and know that they will be taken from us in death. That's what makes it hard to watch as our friends and our neighbors are scattered throughout the country. It's parting. And if we could deal with parting, we could deal with everything. I got good news for you. It's all dealt with. We will be with the Lord forever. We're all going to be there, and we're all going to be together. And I, for one, I'm keenly looking forward to that. Because I'm tired of saying cheerio to people. Don't you wish you could get all your friends together for one night? Don't you wish you could gather them all up, the ones that have gone, the ones that have left, the ones that have died, haul them all together in one room, and just have a big romping worship service? Don't you wish that we wouldn't have to say cheerio anymore? Don't you wish that it could all be over once and for all? Don't you wish that we were all going to be with the Lord forever? We are. Now, I don't know how it's going to be. I frankly don't know how you're going to get around everybody. I haven't got the foggiest idea, but I do know this. It's going to be fantastic. It's going to be better than the best thing you ever conceived of, the most wonderful party you ever dreamed of, the best reunion you ever created. Imagine your most favorite family reunion, add in every friend you ever loved in all your life, put them all together for one night and multiply it to the nth degree, and you still haven't come close to what heaven's going to be like. There's going to be a great big reunion. In Scotland, as a kid, we used to sing a song. You have heard of little Moses in the bulrush. You have heard of fearless David in the sling. You have heard the story told of dreaming Joseph and of Jonah and the whale, I often sing. There are many, many others in the Bible. I should like to meet them all, I do declare. By and by, the Lord will surely let me meet them at a meeting in the air. For there's going to be a meeting in the air in the sweet, sweet by and by. I'm going to meet them. Meet them over there in that home beyond the sky. Such singing you will hear, never ever heard by mortal ear. 'Twill be glorious, I do declare, and God's own Son will be the reigning one in that meeting in the air. Let the pessimist look down. Let the fearful look over their shoulder. Let the Christian lift his eyes and look up. What's it going to be? His return. The resurrection of the dead, the rapture of the believing, the reunion of all. So what? Because of the final word, responsibility. This is not to allow us to go away and sit in a corner and pat one another on the back. No, he says, here's what to do. Encourage one another with these words. Someone is downhearted. Someone is going through difficult days. Someone is just overwhelmed by the events of the week that await them. Listen, encourage them with these words. Remind them of this ultimate triumph, of this certainty which gives meaning to our existence. Jesus is the rock that doesn't roll. He's the rock, the one that rolls our blues away. He's the rock of my salvation. And finally, The responsibility is expressed not only in the encouragement that we are to give to one another, but it is expressed in the fact that we are to encourage one another purposefully, as the New Testament says, to love and to good deeds. We are to encourage one another to purity, because when he comes, he's coming for the holy. He's coming for the five wise virgins, not the five foolish ones. We are to encourage one another to watchfulness and keeping short accounts with sin. We are to encourage one another in zealous evangelism. Can I give you a wee word of encouragement? Jesus is coming back. Men and women have got no hope. They live in a no-hope generation. Somebody's going to have to tell them, how about you? Seize every opportunity. Every time somebody does something for you, give them one of these. Happened to me yesterday at the driving range, hitting golf balls, lady perspiring like fury, but her head blowing up like a balloon, getting hotter and hotter with every left-handed surge at the ball. I was trying not to look at her. I was frightened she's going to explode. After a little while, she comes across to me and she says, here, I think you should have these balls. I said, well, I know I need the practice. I said, but what's the problem? She says, oh, I haven't done this for 5 years. And I'm about to die. And I said, well, let me give you some money for them, which was an uncharacteristic act of generosity on my part, which all the time hoping she would do as she did and say, no, thank you. And I said, oh, well, okay, then I can take them. So she poured the balls out for me and she went away and hit the lingering two. And as she went out, I said, hey, hang on, let me give you something. She said, what? I said, I want to give you an invitation to church. She said, I don't go to church. I said, you're just the girl I'm looking for. Stay there. I got these things, the sheets and everything, got them out. And I said, well, when's the last time you went to church? I don't go to church, never. I said, well, hey, you come to this and you bring your friends. Now, she may not come. I hope she comes. But she'll remember at least somewhere along the journey of her day that somebody cared enough to invite her. Can I encourage you? He's going to return. There's going to be a resurrection. There's going to be a rapture. There's going to be a reunion. Therefore, we've got a responsibility. All the saints who've rested from their labors, they've done their part. Now it's up to us. Will you commit yourself not just to this task, but to the challenge?
1: 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I'm Bob Lapine. We are glad you've studied God's Word with us today. When the church was first established, there were already people wanting to know the day and time Christ would return. Tomorrow, we'll find out why this kind of curiosity is a futile waste of time. I hope you'll join us. 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
2: 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A very happy Tuesday to you. I'm your host, Lynn Hackman. Transformative faith is the topic up next, as Pastor Dave Rolfe is going to continue in the book of James. And he's going to explain today what it means to be fanatical when it comes to Jesus. And that's coming up on the Balance Word. But first, we'll have our K-Wave news and weather brief. So keep it right here. 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
2: And here is your K-Wave news brief at 101. The city of Pasadena opened its 2026 rental registration cycle today, requiring owners of all residential rental properties in the city to register their properties by October 31st. The city's rent stabilization department has upgraded its rental registry portal designed to make it easier for property owners to enter property and unit information, review details, and complete payments. The Coachella Valley Mountains Conservancy has awarded more than $1 million in grant funding to install shade structures and native shade trees along rest stops along the Coachella Valley Link in Palm Springs, Palm Desert, and Coachella. Repair work is underway at Dolly Parton's Star on the Hollywood Walk of Fame, which was apparently vandalized by someone who scratched over the late singer's name. Officials say that after the star was cleared of memorial flowers after Parton's death last week to make way for previously planned maintenance work, a witness reported seeing a person kick memorial candles left by fans and use glass shards to scratch the surface. In a stunning development in the history of the Angels baseball team, owner Artie Marino has agreed to sell the team to billionaire Stan Kroenke, owner of the NFL's Los Angeles Rams. Marino explored a sale of the Angels a few years ago, but wound up pulling the team off the market, stating in January 2020 that he was no longer interested in pursuing a sale of the team that he has owned since 2003. Southern California is experiencing mostly sunny skies with current average temperatures of 88 degrees. Conditions are dry with 11% humidity, although it may feel a little more than that. And there's a light breeze from the west. This is bringing welcome relief following the recent extreme heat wave across the region. A strengthening offshore flow has kicked off a regional cooling trend. However, forecasters are actively monitoring the Pacific, where high surf is already building from Hurricane Karina and Tropical Storm Marie, and it could potentially bring rain, wind, and coastal flooding to the Southland by Labor Day weekend. 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
10: James is rattling our cages here and going, okay, over here,
11: the faith of demons, solid theology. 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One works, one doesn't.

0: Is there any more sobering passage than in Matthew chapter 7 where Jesus will declare to some, "Depart from me, I never knew you"? Augustine says that for Christ to say, "I never knew you," is only another way of saying, "You never knew me." None of us should want to find ourselves in that place, so let's make sure our faith is the real deal. Welcome to The Balanced Word with Pastor Dave Rolfe. Pastor Dave is in a study of James, and in chapter 2, James lays out the characteristics that flow from real faith. Question is, can they be found in you?
1: Let's turn in our Bibles now to James chapter 2. We've come to the second half of the second chapter of James. How easy is it to say, I'm a Laker fan? And even liking the Lakers, enjoying the Lakers, but for so many of us, and honestly, that game on Friday night, I had it on the entire time, but I'm, as much as I like basketball and like the Lakers, I have a hard time just sitting through a basketball game. It seems boring to me. So I had it on, but while it was on, I was studying, I was reading some magazines that I had. I even took a break to play Texas Hold'em on my iPhone for a while. I downloaded some programs onto my iPad. I was talking to people on the phone. Finally, when there's 45 seconds left and it's a one-point ball game, my brother's just gabbing away, and I go, "Shut up," and I just hung up on him, and Ann and I watched the last 45 seconds of that game. Does that make you a Laker fan, really? I mean, remember, the word fan is short for fanatic. And the truth is, I have to admit, though I like the idea, though I prefer the Lakers to any other team, you know, though I would love to see them win a championship, how invested am I really in supporting that team? And I have to say, well, not very. Now, Jesus has a lot of fans. There are a lot of people who would say, yeah, I'm a Christian. What if we had people raise their hands, and I said, raise your hand if you're a Christian. And then I said, if you haven't prayed yet this morning, drop your hand. Okay? If you haven't shared your faith with somebody this week, drop your hand. If you've been angry with someone or less than loving, drop your hand. If there, you know, and pretty soon again, we'd be, those of us who were left, and probably wouldn't be me, but we'd be like those lonely Laker fans in church. And that's the issue that James is dealing with. In the book of James, James is calling out Christians to say, how come you don't really live out what you say you believe? Now, obviously, for instance, we would all say, I believe in prayer. Do you really believe that when you pray, it makes a difference? That God does things in response to your prayer? And most all of us would go, yeah, we do. Well, then how come we don't pray more? Doesn't our lack of prayer sometimes indicate that we really don't believe in it? Have you ever worried about something that you hadn't prayed about? If so, you have to kind of wonder, I mean, how much do we really believe this stuff? And what the book of James does is he goes through various behavior, and it's almost like he's just going, am I nuts? Is this isn't making sense, because you're saying that you're saved. And James is going, saved from what? Because if I see people who are professing fans of Jesus, but they don't care about others, the plight of widows and orphans doesn't touch them, they're people who are controlled by their anger, they're people who are violating all of God's commandments all the time, they're those who can't control their tongue, they are those who, and he goes through a litany of behavior, and he goes, there's something that doesn't add up here. There's something wrong. Yes, salvation comes by entering into a relationship with Jesus Christ. But doesn't that look like something? And how in the world do you know if it's real? How do you know that your salvation is real? And so James really challenges us and makes us uncomfortable by asking some of these difficult questions. And here in the second half of James chapter 2, James gets to the center of his argument. And by the way, at what he says here, as he says three different times between verses 14 and 26, faith without works is dead. This is why people have a problem with the book of James. This is why even the great reformer Martin Luther had an issue with James, and he called this book an epistle of straw. He didn't get how this worked, because when you read Paul, you just get the idea. Paul is just pounding at grace. And we know that salvation, according to Paul, is by grace through faith, and that not of yourselves. It's a gift of God, not of works, lest anyone should boast. And now James is coming in here talking about works and the relationship of faith and works. And he's saying faith without works is dead. It seems like a contradiction. And so those who don't look deeply enough beneath the surface come to the conclusion that there's something wrong with the book of James. There's not something wrong with the book of James. There's something wrong with the way that sometimes we live out our faith. And James isn't telling people, you know, you're not saved if you do this, this, or this. But what he's saying is, in a subtle sort of way, he's going, how do you even know that you're saved? How do you know that you have the right thing? Shouldn't salvation look different than a lack of salvation? I mean, aren't you saved to something? Aren't you saved from something? He challenges us here. And let's go ahead and read through these verses, and then we'll zoom in on a few places. What does it profit, my brethren, if someone says he has faith but does not have works? In other words, if you say you believe but it's not working, can faith save him? That kind of faith? If a brother or sister is naked and destitute of daily food, and one of you says to them, depart in peace, be warmed and filled, but you do not give them the things which are needed for the body, what does it profit? Thus also faith by itself, if it does not have works, is dead. But someone will say, you have faith and I have works. Well, show me your faith without your works, and I will show you my faith by my works. In other words, the only way you can see faith is manifested in works. You believe that there is one God, you do well. Even the demons believe and they tremble. But do you want to know, O foolish man, that faith without works is dead? Was not Abraham our father justified by works when he offered Isaac his son on the altar? Do you see that faith was working together with his works, and by works faith was made perfect or complete? And the scripture was fulfilled, which says Abraham believed God and it was accounted to him for righteousness, and he was called the friend of God. You see then that a man is justified by works and not by faith only. Likewise, was not Rahab the harlot also justified by works when she received the messengers and sent them out another way? For as the body without the spirit is dead, so faith without works is dead also. Pretty heavy stuff. Justified by works? Oh, I thought we were saved by grace through faith, not of works. Well, first of all, let me clarify something. The word justify is not a word that means that you're made righteous by something. The word justify means that you're declared righteous. It's that a conclusion is drawn based on reality and you are said to be righteous. We are justified. We are declared righteous because of what Jesus did for us on the cross. But the scriptures tell us that Jesus himself was justified. He wasn't made righteous, he was declared righteous. So get that definition in your head, or you can really jump to some crazy conclusions. But to me, the center of this passage, other than that phrase that he states three times, faith without works is dead, The really disturbing part is where he says, verse 19, you believe that there is one God. Good job. Even the demons believe and tremble. The reason this is disturbing and upsetting to me is it forces me to ask the question, what's the difference between the faith that I have and the faith that demons have? Because certainly demons are as far off the scale as you could be in rebellion against God. And yet, you understand, demons have pretty decent theology. They have a pretty good understanding of the truth. I mean, unlike a lot of people nowadays, there are tons of people who don't believe that God created the heavens and the earth. Demons know that. They were there. They saw it happen. Their theology is clear on that. There are some people who believe that Jesus never even existed. He was just a myth. Demons know better than that. There are some people who deny, even calling themselves Christians, they deny that Jesus rose from the dead or that he really even died. Demons know better. So that really shatters our world a bit, because I think an awful lot of the time, our impression is that you become a Christian by believing the right things. And we confuse sometimes belief and faith, and therefore we just go, yeah, okay, do you believe that Jesus died? Yep. You believe he rose from the dead? Yep. Believe he's coming again? Yep. Okay, you're a Christian. By just giving assent to those facts. And that's how a lot of people present the notion that that's how you become a Christian. You decide that in the same way that you decided that you're a Laker fan. It's because I prefer, you know, the Lakers to the Cavaliers or to the Celtics or to, you know, lousier teams. And so that's my preference. And so people go, yeah, I'm a Christian because I'm certainly not a Muslim. I mean, they're blowing themselves up. Certainly not a Buddhist. They don't even have a God. Anyway, so you go, yeah, of all the choices, like a salad bar, I'll take Christianity. Well, guess what? Do you think for a moment that demons believe the nonsense that Satan worshipers teach? Do you think that demons would go to a Renaissance fair where they're celebrating Mother Earth, and you think the demons really believe that nonsense? They don't. The demons probably know the truth about all kinds of things that we don't. They probably know that global warming's bogus. They see through this stuff, but it hasn't changed their lives. It hasn't changed their choices. And in fact, they're resisting what they know is true. And as James says, they not only believe, they tremble. So many of us, we're not even afraid of God. We're not afraid of offending him. We're not afraid of going against what he tells us to do. We routinely have no problem going, I know God says this, but I'm going to do this. Demons are scared. And you saw this in the New Testament when they were confronted by Jesus Christ, whimpering like little babies, begging, oh, send us into the pigs. Don't send us to the abyss. Their theology isn't so bad, but, and I'm going to try to say this carefully, theology does not save. Knowing all about God does not save. It's coming into a relationship with him where by faith you choose to trust him and allow him to call the shots in your life. That's what saving faith is like. And when you have that kind of faith, it makes a difference in your life. Now, it doesn't make you perfect right away, but it puts you on a path whereby you are moving toward being more like Jesus and trusting in the fact that someday we'll be with him and then we will be like him. As John says, beloved, now we're the sons of God, but it hasn't yet appeared what we will be. But we know that when he appears, we will be like him because we'll see him as he is. And everyone that has this hope in him purifies himself even as he is pure. See, if you know that you're going to be like him, if you have that kind of faith, then you begin to move toward that. You grow. And James is just going, there's a bunch of people out there who are talking a Jesus game, who have the jewelry and the t-shirts and the bumper stickers, and yet when I look at their lives, something is desperately wrong. It's just not working for them. In fact, people look at their lives and go, why are you even a Christian? It's not working for you. I don't see a difference in you. You're a bigger jerk than the non-Christians are. So what is your Christianity doing for you? And we go, well, because I have the right theology. You want to argue? Well, because I have the right theology, I'm going to heaven someday. James would say, how do you know? And also, why? Why do you even want to go to heaven? If you don't want to live for Jesus down here, do you think heaven's going to be that great? If you hate worshiping God here, what makes you think that you're going to want to do it for all of eternity? If you can't get along with people down here, what makes you think it's going to be different for you in heaven? And so James is rattling our cages here and going, okay, over here, the faith of demons, solid theology. Over here, a faith that transforms your life. A faith that makes all the difference in the world. One works, one doesn't. I'm convinced that in hell, if people are able to still talk to other people at all, which I'm not sure, you may be completely alone in hell, but I think in hell they will probably have great theological debates. I think for all of eternity, people in hell are going to be arguing about Calvinism or Arminianism. I think they're going to be, you know, debating who's better than who else. Because I've been in those arguments enough to know that it's hell. But you can have all kinds of great ideas. But James would say, if it's not changing the way you live, how in the world do you even know that you're righteous? How do you know that you're really a child of God? Because justification comes, the awareness of righteousness comes because it makes a change in your life. And he gives some examples. You know, first he says, you know, if a brother or sister is naked and destitute of daily food, and one of you says to them, depart in peace, be warmed and filled, but you don't give them the things which are needed for the body, what does it profit? So he goes, how good is it? And by the way, he isn't saying that they were doing that. In their culture, one of the biggest values that they had was to be hospitable to people who were strangers. And so this probably wasn't happening in the church. It's probably why he chose it as an example. He was saying something that would be totally offensive to them. And he's saying, if you have someone who's your brother and they're starved, would you say to them, hey, bless you, have a great, I'm going to pray for you that God's going to give you something to eat, and behind you is a cupboard full of food, and you have the opportunity to feed them. It's not to support them. It's they need a meal. Will you provide a meal for them? Of course they would. But what James is saying is, what if all you do is give people talk? I mean, what if you tell people, I'm going to pray for you, but you don't pray for them? What profit is there in that? Do you really think you help people by telling them you're going to pray and then not? Is that your ministry of lying to people? It's one of the reasons why when I say I'm going to pray for you, I try to pray right then. As I get lots and lots of emails, I'm praying for the people who write me the email so that I can legitimately say, hey, I am praying for you because I just did. I know that, and maybe I won't remember to do it later. Maybe I will, but at least if I say I pray, I'm going to pray because prayer is what benefits, not talking about prayer. James is saying, let's suppose that all you did was give talk. Talk is cheap. Are you really willing to do something? You know, and when we have outreaches for the homeless, like we're going to be having in a couple weeks, yeah, it's great. Everybody feels kind of touched. Oh, that's good. I'm glad that they're doing that. But if you don't take the time to actually put a couple things together and contribute it, do you really think you're kind of a part of things? It's like, I can't imagine at Christmas time not doing some shoeboxes for Pedro Gallus. Because then when I see the pictures later of all that God did, it's like, I get to be a part of it. But to say that you're supportive and to not support, there's an inconsistency there. Really doesn't do you any good. It's kind of like all the people who are really involved politically, but they don't vote. And believe me, I can understand not voting. But if you don't vote, you don't have a right to be out campaigning. Or you don't have a right to complain about the system that we have or the legislators that we have. You didn't even vote. And so he's taking this kind of a mentality and saying, if words don't line up with action, what good is it? And if we say, you know, I'm a new creature in Christ, and I act just like the old creature, what good is that?
0: Maybe like myself, you have a good number of friends and family members that claim they believe in God. Perhaps they even walked an aisle and prayed the sinner's prayer at church. But a close examination of their life reveals there's no evidence of conversion. There's no fruit. Are they really saved? And is just saying you believe in God enough to get to heaven? The book of James helps us answer that difficult question. Pastor Dave Rolfe has more to say on the matter. We'll have that for you in just a minute here on The Balanced Word. 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And you can watch our live stream there too, ccpacifichills.org. So how do you know for sure your salvation is real? Pastor Dave Rolfe says your walk will help you answer that question.
1: I think of Gideon, who his whole life, he was sleazy, he was disobedient to God, he was selfish and arrogant and angry and all these things. And finally, there's one moment of his life when he had the chance to deliver his people by killing himself, pulling down the pillars of the house where this party was, and boom, everyone's destroyed. And for that, he gets in the hall of faith. Why? Because though he had made a million wrong decisions, he finally got to a point where it really mattered, and he made the right decision. James's point here is that at some point in your life, in your experience with God, you will be tested, as we talked about in chapter 1. And your decision is going to determine whether or not you have a healthy theology or whether you really have faith. How do you know that you believe in God? The only way that you can know is by how it works in your life.
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0: 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Well, minimizing temptation is the topic up today on Focal Point. And today, Pastor Mike Fabares is going to turn to Hebrews chapter 12. I love this chapter, for a lesson about what it means to make a level path for our feet and in order to live our best lives in accordance with, well, God's will for us. He has a will for all of us. But boy, if we veer off the path, for example, I don't know, if we're struggling with our weight, we might not want to walk in to a cupcake shop or, order the Venti peppermint white chocolate mocha with whole milk and whipped cream or, or if gambling's an issue, maybe Vegas isn't a great choice of destination. I think you get the idea. If, you know, how we move through our lives, if we have certain goals and we kind of fly in the face of those of those goals, and we all do it. I do it, you know, just you're walking through the store and it's like, oh, I really shouldn't have those, you know, triple chocolate chunk cookies because I've been on a diet for the past couple of months. Well, you know, and then you put suddenly they're in your basket. Well, you get the idea. So I'm your host, Lynn Hackman. It's a great message coming up on Focal Point. So keep it right here on K-Wave. Pastor Mike Fabares has a great message.
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1: In Hebrews chapter 12, and if you haven't opened up your Bibles yet to that passage, please do as we try and understand what it is to fight this battle against temptation. Take a look at this text. Therefore, and you might want to look back up at verse 11, the therefore comes on the heels of all this motivation that we could one day produce this harvest of righteousness and peace for those who have been trained by the discipline of God. It says, after all of that, here's what you need to do. Here comes the imperatives, two of them, one in verse 12 and one in verse 13. He says, strengthen your feeble arms and your weak knees. Strengthen them. Verse 13. And secondly, he says, make level paths for your feet. That's a parallelism to verse 12. That is the weak knees, the legs that aren't really walking this path as they ought, let alone running this race with perseverance, as we saw in the first part of the chapter. He says, your legs aren't working right. You're stumbling. You're not running as you should. He says, you don't want that to be disabled. Rather, wouldn't you rather have God heal that? And those are the two options. But let's look at the imperatives. Verse 12 says we need to strengthen your feeble arms in your weak knees. And that makes sense, right? And if I'm going to be able to ward off some kind of a physical restraint, I need to be physically strong. And the same thing's true here. If you're going to, in your spiritual life, say no to sin that keeps enslaving you to draw back to that same failure again and again, you're going to need to be spiritually strong. And that's the analogy. If you're not going to get entangled, you got to be strong. How do you do that? Well, the passage doesn't tell us, but the book has talked a lot about it. Letter A is simply this. If you're going to get strong, here's what you need. You need more spiritual food, just to keep in the analogy here. If you're going to be spiritually strong, you've got to have spiritual food. You can't do it without it. Not going to happen. You've got to get into this book yourself. You're willing to move systematically through it, just like we do on Sundays. You ought to be doing on your own, moving systematically through the Bible. If you want to change that pattern to recurring sin, it's going to take a new relationship to God's word. And you need more spiritual food if you're going to be spiritually strong. Here in Hebrews chapter 5 and 6, look across the page at the beginning of chapter 5. There's another element we learned about spiritual strength in the book of Hebrews, and it came from the pattern of Jesus' life. Look at verse 7 in Hebrews chapter 5. It says, during the days of Jesus' life on earth, he offered up, what's the word? Prayers. Prayers and petitions, what kind of prayers? With loud cries and tears to the one who could save him from death. And he was heard because of his reverent submission. We've already seen in this series that if we're going to conquer sin, it's going to take the second basic biblical ingredient, and that is that our prayer life has to be happening. Okay? Number two on your outline, you not only need more spiritual food and better quality of spiritual food. Secondly, you need more times of focused prayer. Jesus himself was dependent on this to face his trials. What kind of prayers? Well, look at it again. Petitions, loud cries, and tears. That's a different kind of praying than most of us are used to. You want to conquer this recurring pattern of sin in your life? It's going to take a deeper relationship with God's word, and it's going to take more fervent and focused prayer. You want to get spiritually strong, you need more spiritual food, you need better food, you need more focused prayer. Thirdly, look at Hebrews chapter 10. I know we could list five or six, but these are like the top three in the book of Hebrews. Look at verse 23. Remember this? Let us hold unswervingly to the hope we profess. That's a great statement about being strong, standing up, not compromising, holding on to this Christian commitment that we have, for he who has promised is faithful. And he says, you want to do that? Here's a good way to do it. A little conjunction to tie these things together. Let us consider, what does it say? How we may spur one another on to love and good deeds. You're going to need to do this as a team effort. Let's just put it down this way. You and I, we need more time with strong friends. If we're going to be strong, we need some strong friends around us. That's Paul's perspective in the book of Romans, for instance. Romans 15, verse number 1, what a great passage to remind us what we need. We need some strong friends, especially if we have points in our Christian life that are weak. Those weaknesses are exploited. We get entangled in recurring sin. Here's what we need. Romans 15:1. We who are strong ought to bear the failings of the weak. Let's stop right there. If there's failings of weakness, right, the strong in the church should come alongside and help those. Now, there's not people that are consistently perfectly strong and those that are consistently perfectly weak. But in your Christian life, wherever you're at, wherever that point of repeated failure is, that sin that so easily entangles you, there are people, I trust, in the church, in your fellowship, that have strength in that area where you're weak. And the Bible says that those people can be called into your life if you let them, and they know what your weakness is, and they can come in and be strength to you, which, by the way, is counterintuitive for the way churches work today. And I think it's hilarious, and I don't quite understand it, but church, the real trend today is to get everybody together in a small group that have the same exact failure in the same area of their Christian life, right? I don't get that, right? You know, I struggle with that too. Me too. Well, that's why I'm in that group. And if you have a different sin, go down the hall. That group's down there. And I'm thinking, wait, I don't get it, right? I don't want to put noodles around my knee if I've blown my knee out. I want a brace with some strong parts there, right? I want to get some things around the weakness of my life that are strong. So whatever the sin is in your life, okay, you need to be vulnerable enough to let down your veneer and have in some settings where the chairs aren't facing the front, but where the chairs are facing each other in some context in the church, and be able to say, you know what, here's my problem. Finding a Christian that says, you know what, I used to have that problem and God has got me through that. I'm strong in that area. Maybe I can help you. That's what the text is saying. We who are strong ought to bear the failings of the weak and not please ourselves. And that's helpful, certainly, if you turn this truth around. Because if you really start to think about being the leg brace in someone's life, you're thinking, ugh, that's a hard thing to do. And you're right, it is hard. But if you've conquered a particular area of your life, in our context, then you ought to be willing to get involved with someone that hasn't. The Bible says, look at the next verse, each of us should please his neighbor for his own good to build him up. That's the word edification, by the way. To make him stronger. For even Christ didn't please himself. And that's an important principle. And I should say, are you not only willing to let your veneer down in an area of weakness and have another brother or sister in Christ help you through that, but are you willing to be that for someone else? The church has got to work both ways. That Ecclesiastes 4 passage, by the way, is great, right? Two are better than one, because when one falls down, the other can help him up. And a cord of three strands not easily broken. The defensive nature of that simple observation by Solomon is so helpful in our spiritual quest. I mean, if I had two or three people in the area of weakness helping me, in that one area, there's help there. There's strength there. So we need to get strong. The text says, strengthen your feeble arms and your weak knees. The analogy is your spiritual life has to be able to fight off the entanglement of this sin that's always cropping up in your life. But there's something else. Go back to verse 13 of Hebrews chapter 12. There's not only an internal examination of, I need to be stronger here. There's something now that flips in verse 13 to being external. Now he doesn't say, oh yeah, and work on, you know, your diet or something. He says, and let's talk about where you're walking now. He says, make level paths for your feet. That's a quotation of what passage? Do you see it in the margin? Proverbs chapter 4, verse number 26. That's the context of that. And it's one that's often seen in the book of Proverbs as an image of the Christian life. The ability to follow Christ in a world filled with all kinds of temptations and stumbling blocks, and making sure that the environment that we're in is as conducive as possible to me walking and not falling. And the focus now is on an external thing. To the extent that I can control it, I want to be able to make level paths for my feet. I don't want to be choosing to walk down some gravelly laden path or logs, you know, across the path. I want to be able to have as smooth a path as possible. Now, in this world, the path will never be perfectly smooth, right? We cannot avoid temptation in the world, but we can minimize it by choosing to get from point A to point B. Let's just call point A Monday and point B Saturday, okay? To get from here to here and touch all the bases the way I'm supposed to. I got to go to work. You know, we got to shop. We got to cook. We got to deal with all the things of life. Well, to get from point A to point B, there's lots of different paths to get there and still touch the bases. And the question is, to the extent that I can control it, what am I doing to, number two, steer clear, number two on your outline, of temptation? Because that's what it means to make a level path. I want to pick a path between here and the end of the week that is as free from the temptations of sin, particularly the sin that so easily entangles me. I want to do the best I can to walk a path between Monday and Saturday that avoids as many of those bumps as possible. So I'm going to choose carefully my environment. That, by the way, is what Proverbs chapter 4 is all about. I mean, and since he quotes it, I think we have license now to camp there for a little while and turn in your Bibles to the Old Testament book of Proverbs, and I want you to see this quotation in context and maybe glean some principles for us about how to create a life in a weakly environment, in a sinful world that steers as clear from temptation as possible. Hebrews chapter 12 takes us to Proverbs chapter 4, right? Make level paths for your feet. If you look real quick at verse 26, there it is. Make level paths for your feet. Let's get the context, though. See what we can glean about this instruction from the book of Proverbs. Let's start in verse 10. Starts this way. The thought starts in verse 10. Listen, my son, accept what I say, and the years of your life will be many. This will be a good thing if you do what I'm telling you to do. I will guide you in the way of wisdom. There's the analogy to path. And I will lead you along straight paths. That'll be better than crooked ones and ones that are fraught with all kinds of problems. When you walk, your steps won't be hampered, and when you run, you won't stumble. And that's the analogy and the imagery we're looking at, right? We don't want to run down paths that are going to be obstacles for my sanctification. So how do I do it? Several things. Okay, here's the first one. First instruction, if I'm going to walk on a path and not be hampered, run and not stumble, I need to, verse 13, hold on to instruction, do not let it go, guard it well, for it is your life. That's a dramatic and poetic way of saying whatever he's talking about, it is critical. It is the difference between life and death. It is the difference between the toxicity and the imagery we're looking at, right? We don't want to run down paths that are going to be, obstacles for my sanctification. So how do I do it? Several things. Okay, here's the first one. First instruction, if I'm going to walk on a path and not be hampered, run and not stumble, I need to, verse 13, hold on to instruction. Do not let it go. Guard it well, for it is your life. That's a dramatic and poetic way of saying whatever he's talking about, it is critical. It is the difference between life and death. It is the difference between the toxicity and the

the motif here. Let's keep the verb the same. Let's put it this way, as some kind of sub point in just understanding the context of Proverbs chapter 4. We need to, now this is going to be distinctive. You're going to think it's redundant, but it's not. We need to steer our minds, right, back to biblical truth. Now, point number one, letter A, was that we get that instruction. We need to ingest this spiritual meaty food. But look here at this text. It says, hold on to it once you get it. And that's different. To guard it, right? To make sure that my mind is going back to it. Because Jesus, when he was met with temptation in Matthew 4, as we saw earlier in this series, think about that one, right? He had to ingest the book of Deuteronomy if he was going to recall the book of Deuteronomy when he was hit with temptation. His mind wasn't far from recalling and enlisting and employing the truth that he studied. So that's the distinction here. Yeah, if we're going to be strong, we need to ingest spiritual food. But here, if we're going to talk about making level paths, in my daily life, as I'm out there, I need to make sure my mind keeps coming back to biblical truth. But how can we do that? I mean, there are all kinds of ways. In taking my morning Bible study and bringing that into my life during the day and having my mind not far from the truth and the instruction of God's word. All kinds of reminders, all kinds of creative ways to do that. But if I'm going to win temptation, part of it is taking into the path of my life, see, the kinds of guarding of that biblical instruction. Hold on to it. Secondly, verse 14. Do not set foot on the path of the wicked or walk in the way of evil men. Whatever that sinful environment is, I need to try to avoid it. I can't avoid every one of them. As Paul said, I'd have to leave the world to live in a perfectly righteous place. But I can avoid the path in many situations. There's a lot of things that I don't have to read. There's a lot of things I don't have to listen to. There's a lot of places I don't have to go. I can choose to avoid those because I don't want that area, that sinful environment, to be accosting me when I'm there. I don't want that. I want to, according to this, not travel on it, verse 15, turn from it and go on your way. Go a different way. Because people that are in those environments, and you know what I'm talking about, verse 16, they can't sleep until they do evil. They're robbed of slumber until they make someone fall. I mean, there's filled with people trying to egg us on to do the wrong things. Let's put it this way, if you're taking some sub notes here. Letter B, we need to steer clear of sinful environments, right? If we're going to steer clear of temptation, we got to steer clear of the places where temptation is highest. And you and I know exactly what we're talking about as it relates to whatever your recurring sin problem is, right? You can't do that. And I know, oh, here we go, sidebar. I know what people are gonna think. Oh, you know what, Mike? I know what that's all. That's that whole kind of fundamentalist, separatist movement, and they're really weird, and they button their top button, and they, you know, they're separate from the world, and those are the fundies. Those are the legalists. There's another one employed to bash this position. Can I say this to you? I don't care what they call you. I don't care what your libertine friends want to say to slander your decision to obey this text, but I would much rather be called names by my libertine Christian friends than to sacrifice my sanctification by trying to show that I'm not a separatist, right? That I'm not out here trying to avoid temptation, and I don't vacation there, and I don't watch that, and I don't listen to that stuff. Call me whatever you want, right? I don't want to be in an environment that's going to try to take my mind and pull me back to things that are going to make me stumble. I don't want to do that. So I will willingly separate myself from things that in and of themselves may not be wrong, but it's an environment that's wrong for me, see? And that's just, I think that's just wise living, because I'd much rather not be stumbled in those environments. Call me weak, fine, call me weak. You can be a libertine, but those things may lead you to sin. Are you tracking with any of that? Because some people go, woo-hoo, you know, come on, we're living in the 21st century, you know? Yeah, fine, fine. But there are things that we willingly forsake, areas, arenas, vacation spots, magazines, television programs, all kinds of things we say, I'm not gonna be there. And call me weird if you want. But I know that in those settings, I'm more prone to be tempted than in other settings. So I'm not going to have it. Okay, now we're not going to build a fortress in the mountains and start a monastery. Can't do that. You and I are called to be salt and light. So we have to penetrate the world. We have to live in the real world, right? If you're up at men's retreat last weekend, we have to interface with a sinful world to reach a sinful world. But we are not going to, when we have an opportunity and a choice to choose paths from Monday to Saturday, we're not going to choose paths that are going to put us in harm's way. We're just not going to do it. At least we shouldn't. But you know what? If you avoid the wrong path, look at verse 18. As long as we're here, what a great, great verse.
the past.

0: of the righteous, are you still in Proverbs 4? The path of the righteous is like the first gleam of dawn, shining ever brighter till the full light of day. Okay, I know we're not going to be perfectly righteous till we meet Christ face to face, but don't you want the path to get brighter and brighter and brighter? Don't you want your life to reflect more the glory of Christ? Isn't that what Paul said? Reflecting his glory on one level and then next year reflecting it on another level? Well, part of it's avoiding the environment of sin. And I think it's important to do that. Okay, we got two. Let's go to three. Let's go to letter B here, verse 23. Above all else, he says, guard your heart, for it is the wellspring of life. Now, verse number 13 talked about me taking my mind and directing it back to biblical instruction. Verse number 23 now, 10 verses later, says just guard your mind. That's what your heart is in a Jewish mindset, right? That, the analogy is the seat of my thinking. That's my heart from a Jewish context. And it says here, guard it. That's a defensive posture. In other words, let's put it this way. I need to steer clear of tempting thoughts. I need to steer clear of tempting thoughts. If I'm going to steer clear of tempting environments and sinful environments, I certainly want to steer clear of tempting thoughts because thoughts always precede action, right? That's why Jesus made such a big deal. If you don't want to be an adulterer, don't look at women lustfully because you know what? The thought always precedes the action. And he says the problem starts in your mind. And if you don't want to be some kind of crass Orange County materialist, then stop flipping through those magazines of stuff that you're never going to buy, that would never promote your family or your life in the direction of godliness, and you'd never buy it anyway. You understand what I'm saying? If you're not going to buy it, if that's not what you want to pursue, don't fill your mind with those things. Watch your heart. He says that's the wellspring of life. Everything comes from there. Guard your heart. Steer clear of tempting thoughts. Look at verse 24. Let's get the fourth one here. Put away perversity from your mouth and keep corrupt talk from your lips. Now we move to your mind, your mouth. And the Bible here says that if we're going to walk on a level path that's not filled with temptation, then we're going to have to steer clear of sinful words. Because the gap between thoughts and action is words. Rarely are you going to fall into a pattern of repeated sin that hasn't in some way or another been articulated with your mouth. And the connection between your mouth and your heart is a close connection in Scripture. Jesus said, the mouth speaks out of that which fills the heart. It's coming out of your heart. The fantasies of your mind are going to leak out of your mouth, and they will probably precede the actions. So let's guard our mouths. Take a look at 25. Let your eyes look straight ahead and fix your gaze directly before you. Now, again, I understand that the analogy is an analogy of walking on a path and keeping your eyes on the path. But because Scripture so often ties our sin to our eyeballs, Jesus did it, John did it in 1 John. He talks about the lust of the eyes. Then I think it would be appropriate when the analogy is here to make that a point of its own. We need to steer our eyeballs away from temptation. And that's what I mean. Let's get back to the magazine example. Let's just not watch things, look at things, put images in our eyeballs that are going to perhaps inflame a temptation in the sin that so easily entangles us. I put it this way, and it's a principle we see throughout the Scripture. We need to, just to keep the analogy going and the verb going, we need to start steering, let's put it this way, on a daily basis, before the day begins. We need to start steering before the day begins. If you and I are going to avoid temptation, why don't we start after our time in the Word and our time in prayer? Why don't we start with a commitment that says, today I'm not going to fall to temptation. Now, I know what immediately our current 21st century culture of Christians says. Well, I don't want to make that commitment because I may break it. I don't understand that thinking either. I just don't get it. I don't want people at weddings saying, well, we don't want the whole vow thing because, you know, it may not work out, right? I mean, at weddings, let's say I do. Okay? Even knowing that in a sinful world, who knows? Maybe at some point you won't, but you should start with I do, and then by God's grace, hopefully you will. See? And I think with the whole commitment to living godly lives, let's start every morning that way. God, this afternoon and tonight when the temptation comes, by mid-morning when the temptation is there to backbite, to gossip, to lust, or whatever it is that is the recurring sin in my life, I'm making a commitment this morning, God, that I'm not going to let my foot swerve. I'm going to stay on the path. I'm not going to deviate to the right or to the left. Make that commitment, let it come out of your mouth. Well, I might have to apologize to God by the end of the day. Fine. You're more likely to walk on a path of righteousness if you start with a resolve to do it. Start steering before your day begins.
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3: 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We'll keep it right here for Gospel Every Day with Pastor Eric Geiger. And today he has a lesson to share with us about his dog, Roscoe. And he uses it as a metaphor for the difference between, well, dogs and sheep. And, you know, Scripture does compare us to sheep, people that is. And why is that? Well, maybe it's because we wander and we can't find ourselves home without our chief shepherd, Jesus. And Pastor Eric is going to tie it all together a lot better than I can, but he's going to be continuing his study in 1 Peter. And it's a lesson about the importance as well of the church shepherding its flock. So keep it right here. 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
14: We have a golden doodle at our house, and he wanders away from our home frequently, but he's smart. His name's Roscoe, and because Roscoe's smart, he is able to make his way back home. Sometimes he doesn't come back home, though, because he's really smart. He goes to Brian and Mariana's house, friends of ours who live on the next street. And the reason he's smart to go there is because Brian and Mariana watch him for us at times, and Mariana feeds him bison. Because we live in Orange County, evidently we take really good care of our dogs here, and Roscoe loves going to Brian and Mariana's house. In fact, I tell our kids, and they don't like when I say this, that I think he would prefer to live with them. And so at times when we can't find Roscoe, we are wise to assume he's made his way to their house. He's figured out how to go to the next street and stand in front of their yard and bark till he gets some bison. Sometimes he comes back home, sometimes he goes there, but Roscoe's smart. Dogs are known as being smart. And because dogs are smart, we like to, if we compare ourselves to animals, we like to think of ourselves as dogs. There are 15 Division I universities with the mascot of a bulldog. There are personality tests online where you can figure out what your dog personality is. We even call ourselves dogs at times. What's up, dog? Dog, what's up? What's up? How you doing, dog? We call ourselves dogs. What we don't call ourselves is sheep. And you won't see any universities with sheep as the mascot because sheep are not known as being smart and savvy at all. And the scripture actually compares us, those of us who are Christ followers, compares us to sheep, not to dogs. And the scripture compares us to sheep, not to devalue us, but to remind us that we have wandered from home and we can't get back on our own. We can't make it home. We can't make it back to our loving and gracious Father. We need someone here to come shepherd us. And the scripture calls Jesus the chief shepherd who came here for us to give his life for us. We are now his sheep because he has indeed rescued us. And so Peter is going to give us some really incredible instructions in 1 Peter chapter 5, verse 1. Peter says, I exhort the elders among you as a fellow elder and witness to the sufferings of Christ, as well as one who shares in the glory about to be revealed, shepherd God's flock. So we're sheep. Shepherd God's flock among you, not overseen out of compulsion, but willingly as God would have you, not out of greed for money, but eagerly, not lording it over those entrusted to you, but being examples to the flock. And when the chief shepherd, that's Jesus, appears, you will receive the unfading crown of glory. In the same way, you who are younger, be subject to the elders. So here, Peter's writing to the elders, the spiritual leaders of the church. They are called shepherds. Now, Jesus is the chief shepherd, but in the church, God has set aside leaders, elders, to shepherd God's people. And that's why Peter's writing to the shepherds, saying, hey, let's shepherd people well. There's suffering in this world, and we'll see now there's also Satan in this world who's seeking to destroy people. So let's keep reading. All of you, clothe yourselves with humility toward one another, because God resists the proud but gives grace to the humble. Humble yourselves, therefore, under the mighty hand of God, so that he may exalt you at the proper time, casting all your cares on him, because he cares about you. Be sober-minded, be alert. Your adversary, the devil, is prowling around like a roaring lion, looking for anyone he can devour. Resist him, firm in the faith, knowing that the same kind of sufferings are being experienced by your fellow believers throughout the world. The God of all grace, who called you to his eternal glory in Christ, will himself restore, establish, strengthen, and support you after you have suffered for a little while. To him be the dominion forever. Amen. Through Sobanius, a faithful brother, as I consider him, I have written to you briefly in order to encourage you to testify that this is the true grace of God. Stand firm in it. She who is in Babylon, that's the church who is in Rome, who he's calling Babylon, chosen together with you, sends you greetings, as does Mark, my son. Greet one another with a kiss of love. Peace to all of you who are in Christ. This is the word of the Lord. And in this passage, if you had to sum up 1 Peter 5, you could say that Peter is closing this incredible letter by encouraging us to resist Satan and run to shepherds. Resist the devil, run to shepherds. Now, we're tempted to do the opposite. We're tempted to resist shepherds and actually run to evil, but Peter wants us to be cared for, to be shepherded, but to resist Satan. 1 Peter chapter 5, verse 8, he said this, your adversary, the devil, is prowling around like a roaring lion looking for anyone he can devour. Jesus said of Satan that he is the thief who comes to steal, kill, and destroy. The scripture says of Satan that he is a liar. He's constantly lying about us. He's the one who hurls insults. He's the accuser of brothers and sisters in Christ. He is evil. He is our enemy, and he's powerful and strong. Peter says he's a lion. He can prowl around in a savvy and a strategic way, and he's ready to pounce on prey and destroy. And so 1 Peter 5 gives us a sense that our adversary, Satan, is real and desires to destroy, and he's powerful. But he's not, I really want you to listen and get this, he's not as powerful as God. It's not as if God and Satan are equals, and Satan is bad and God is good, and there's this war between evil and good, and maybe the good will prosper in the end. That is not at all what the scripture is teaching. Satan is not an equal of God. God has no equal. He is the creator. Satan is actually a created being. When you study the Old Testament, you see Satan began as an angel in heaven, but he wanted to be like God. He tried to overthrow God, and so God kicked him out of heaven, punted him out of heaven like a football, and his destruction is assured. We're going to study this in January. We're going to see the end of Satan, but Satan right now prowls around like a roaring lion looking for someone to devour, but he's not an equal of God. Jesus is the one who rules and reigns over everything. For a short time in this life, Satan is the little g god of this world who can prowl around, but his time here in that powerful position is limited because ultimately everything will bow down before Jesus, the King of Kings and Lord of Lords. So Satan, he's real, and I hate him because he seeks to devour me. He seeks to devour you. He seeks to destroy people I love. He lies to us, lies about us. But there's really two errors when we think about the enemy Satan. One is to disregard him completely. The other is to think too highly of him. C.S. Lewis actually wrote that. Lewis said, there are two equal and opposite errors in which our race can fall about the devils. One is to disbelieve in their existence. The other is to believe and to feel an excessive and unhealthy interest in them. The devils are equally pleased by both errors and hail a materialist or a magician with the same delight. In other words, Satan and the demons would love if you constantly thought about them, or would love if you never thought about them at all. Some of the struggles we have in our life is not because of Satan. It's because of us and our own sinfulness, our own foolishness. And we must be careful. We don't give credit to Satan for things he didn't do. So if you were a jerk this last week at work, you can't blame that on Satan. That was you being a jerk. If you're a teenager and this week you get a D on a test as you go back to school and you don't study at all, you should not come home and be like, the devil made me get a D. The devil did not make you get a D. You didn't study. Don't give Satan too much credit. At the same time, Satan, because he prowls around like a roaring lion, we must understand that he is real. So we don't need to fear the enemy. We don't need to fear Satan, but we should be wise and resist him.
15: 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In his new book, The Rooted Leader, Eric Geiger draws from the biblical story of Nehemiah, often referred to as history's first leadership book, and offers practical insights on the roots beneath the surface that result in the fruit all leaders desire. 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
14: So Peter gives us three thoughts in this passage on we are to run to shepherds and we are to resist the devil. So number one, here's how we do that. We are to humble ourselves. So number one, humble yourself. Satan, as he prowls around, he's looking for those of us who are filled with pride. When Satan's prowling meets our pride, we are set up for a disaster. Let me say that again. Satan is prowling around looking for someone to devour. And when his prowling meets your pride, you are set up for a disaster. Peter encourages us to humble ourselves, to not be filled with pride. And the reason Peter can say this with such authority is he knows firsthand the pain of being filled with pride as Satan prowls around. I mean, this is exactly what led to Peter denying Jesus. Satan's prowling met Peter's pride, and it led to his downfall. If you haven't seen this story before, it is fascinating. It's in the Gospel of Luke, and Jesus is going to go to the cross to die for us, and he has an interaction with Peter where he tells Peter that Satan has asked God if he could mess with Peter. See, Satan has to get permission from God because Satan ultimately is subject to God. And Jesus lets Peter know that this is happening. In fact, notice this interaction that Jesus and Peter have. And I want you to see the pride of Peter meeting the prowling of Satan. Simon, Simon, look out. Satan has asked to sift you like wheat. This is Jesus speaking to Peter. But I have prayed for you that your faith may not fail. And you, when you have turned back, strengthen your brothers. Now notice Peter's response. Lord, he told him, I am ready to go with you both to prison and to death. He essentially corrects Jesus, Peter does. He says, I'm not gonna fall. No way. I will go with you to the death. This is what Jesus says in response. I tell you, Peter, he said, the rooster will not crow today until you deny three times that you know me. And Peter indeed does deny that he even knows Jesus. But there's something really fascinating about this passage. Notice what Jesus calls Peter. When you study the Gospels, you see that Peter became Peter after Jesus changed his name. He was first Simon, and Jesus changed him. That's what Jesus does to us. Jesus changes us. He makes us brand new. He takes our old life, our shame, our sin, he gets rid of that, and he makes us brand new, forgiven, and free people. And he did this to Simon. He changed Simon to Peter. He even gave him a new name. He started calling him Peter, which means rock. You're the rock. You used to be Simon, but that's your old life. Now you are Peter. But notice in the verses we just read, when Jesus speaks to him, he doesn't call him Peter. He actually calls him by his old name. Simon, Simon, Satan has asked to sift you like wheat. See, Satan always wants to attack at the places where we are in our old life, when we are forgetting who we really are, when we are not walking in our new identity as children, as sons and daughters of God. So Satan is attacking Peter in his old life, in who he used to be. Simon, Simon, Satan has asked to sift you like wheat. And so Peter now writes and says, we have to humble ourselves. Satan attacked Peter at his old life and at the moment when he was filled with pride, when he thought he could conquer everything on his own. And so now, years later, with tenderness, I mean, Peter's probably thinking back to when he was destroyed by the enemy who devours. And he is saying, here's the key. You have to be humble. You can't be like I was and filled with pride, like you can conquer everything on your own. And so Peter writes this in verse 5 and 6. All of you, clothe yourselves with humility toward one another. God resists the proud, but gives grace to the humble. Humble yourselves, therefore, under the mighty hand of God, so that he may exalt you at the proper time. Clothe yourselves with humility. The situation always determines the outfit that you wear. So if you go to the gym, you wear an outfit. If you go to the beach, you wear something completely different. If you go to the office, you wear a different outfit. But every situation requires that we wear humility, Peter says. Clothe yourself. He basically says, put on humility. In the morning, you're going to wake up and you're going to put clothes on. Put on humility. And how do you do that? How do you actually clothe yourself with humility? You remind yourself that everything you have, the foods you eat, the air you're breathing, the clothes you're putting on physically, that all of it, a gift from God, not something that you put together with your own hands, but all of this came as a gift from the hand of God to you. So that's how you clothe yourself with humility. You remind yourself all of this is a gift. You remind yourself that the only reason you are forgiven is because of the goodness and the work of Jesus. It's not because of your goodness and your work. It's because of his goodness and his work for you on the cross. You clothe yourself with humility. That's number one. Number two, you hurl your cares on Christ. You know, one of the most prideful things we do is we hold on to our burdens and to our cares. Because when we hold on to our burdens and our cares, we are essentially saying, I can fix this. I have the power and the ability to fix and solve all the problems in my life. And so Peter says, verse 6, humble yourself. And then verse 7, casting all your cares on him because he cares for you. It takes humility to cast your cares on Jesus. To say, I am not going to think I can fix everything in my life. It takes humility to say, Jesus, I'm going to hurl these cares, these burdens to you. I'm going to cast these to you. And I love this verse 7, because God could use a multitude of his attributes or of his characteristics to encourage us to give our burdens to him. It's his care for us. It's his love for us. He says, you cast your cares on me because I care for you. I care for you. You can release all of your burdens. You don't have to carry those and walk through life carrying all of your struggles and your trials. I care for you. Yes, he's powerful. Yes, he's sovereign. Yes, he's holy. But he's actually saying, cast your cares to me because I love you so much, because I care so deeply for you. Now, casting our cares, that's easier said than done. You ever seen a toddler try to cast the ball for the first time? Maybe you have a toddler at your house right now and you'll say, hey, throw the ball. And the toddler will take the ball and doesn't let go. Throw it here. Come on. Throw me the ball. The toddler doesn't let go. Some of us are living today like spiritual toddlers. We are saying, God, I know you care for me. I know you're powerful. I know you're sovereign. And we hold on. It's hard to let go. This verse, though, is saying, because he cares for you, you can cast your cares to him. I don't always do great at letting go. And so my prayer, how God has grown me in this season, has been, God, I want to release this to you, but I'm having a hard time letting go. God, will you pry my hands open and give me the grace and give me the faith to let this go? God, I'm going to go to sleep right now. And as I go to sleep, I'm letting go. I'm letting go. Because God, you care for me. And God, you never sleep or slumber. The God of Israel never sleeps or slumbers. And so in faith, I'm going to go to sleep and release this to you. And while I'm sleeping, you're going to be working on behalf of your son. And so you can cast your cares on him. You can, because he cares for you. Maybe you want to open your hands right now and pray something like this. Dad, Father, unpeel my fingers from my burdens. Give me the faith to cast my cares on you because you care for me. I release to you. I don't want to hold on. I release to you because you care for me. Amen. All right, third point. Satan is prowling around like a lion seeking to devour. And number three, you can hold your ground. So we live in a world where we struggle with sin, but we don't have to give in to temptation. We live in a world where Satan wants to destroy, but we don't have to give in. We can draw a line in the sand and we can commit to hold our ground. This is what Peter writes in the next verse. He says in verse 9, resist him, resist the devil, firm in the faith, knowing that the same kind of sufferings are being experienced by your fellow believers throughout the world. And this is encouraging. So Peter's saying, hey, you're not the only one who's going through a messy divorce. You're not the only one who has that doctor's prognosis. You're not the only one who's facing persecution at work. You're not the only one who's going through job loss. Yes, those things are so painful and it's brutal in a world filled with crooked lines and lots of suffering, but you can hold on to the faith. You can resist the devil. You're not alone. You're not alone. Others go through the same suffering and you're not alone because Jesus walks with you in the middle of your suffering. So in the middle of your struggles, in the middle of a world with all kinds of crooked lines, draw a line in the sand and resist the devil. And you can ultimately do that because though Satan is a prowling lion looking for someone to devour, the scripture says there's another lion. And this lion has a much louder roar. And this lion is the conquering king. And this lion is the one who rules and reigns over everything. Jesus in the scripture, in the last book of the Bible, is called the Lion of the Tribe of Judah. Look at this, Revelation 5, verse 5. Look, the Lion from the Tribe of Judah, the Root of David, has conquered. Jesus has conquered. He conquered the grave when he rose again from the dead. He conquered our sin on the cross, and one day he rules and reigns over everything when he returns and he kicks Satan to the curb throughout all of eternity. Jesus is the one who conquers all. He is the ultimate lion. And because of Jesus, the lion of Satan will be silenced. He will be crushed. His head will be crushed underfoot of Jesus. Our King rules and reigns for all time. And because of that, we can draw a line in the sand and we can resist the enemy now. Run to being shepherded, cared for, and resist the devil. Resist the devil by putting on humility, by casting your cares before Jesus, and by holding your ground.
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16: 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Michael David in for Phil Ross. And as the kids go back to school, they are sure to have an opportunity to become intellectually strong by learning the three R's, reading, writing, and arithmetic. And some of them are going to be involved in sports where they're going to have an opportunity to become physically strong, because in sports, athletes often have an opportunity to run and jump and do push-ups and sit-ups and do other exercise to work out their bodies to get them physically strong. But how can we become spiritually strong? What do we need to do that? 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Greer on the Summit Life program. 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
24: 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Greer. I'm your host, Molly Vidovich. Many of us have grand plans for our physical strength. We hit the gym regularly, eat healthy, and stay away from the sweets. But how often do we think about what it takes to be spiritually strong? Well, thankfully, the good news is, if you don't think you have the strength to engage in the spiritual battle against you, you've actually got an advantage. Sounds backwards though, right? But it's true. Today, Pastor JD shows us why feeling weak and unqualified makes us more likely to lean on God's power, and how when we apply gospel truth to our lives, we are strengthened knowing we are fighting from a place of victory. As we get to the end of this teaching series through the book of Ephesians, be sure to catch up on any messages you missed by going to jdgreer.com. But for now, let's rejoin Pastor JD in Ephesians chapter 6.
25: Satan's first attack on the human race was to say, has God really said this? And in several thousand years, he hadn't come up with a new line yet. He doesn't need to come up with a new line because we still fall for that one. His goal in your life is to make you do one of two things with the word of God, to either doubt it or to neglect it. He doesn't care which one, because both of them are going to have the exact same effect in your life. What do you believe about this book? And maybe more important for you, does how you treat this book, is it reflective of what you say you believe about it? There's a very famous skeptic over at UNC Chapel Hill named Bart Ehrman. And every single semester, he convinces hundreds of UNC freshmen to depart from the faith they grew up in. And what he does in the first class is he usually asks a question like this. He'll say to the class of several hundred people, how many of you believe the Bible is the word of God? He always says about 2/3 of the people in the audience will raise their hand. He will say, okay, of those of you who have your hand raised, how many of you have read it cover to cover? He says, out of several hundred students, there's usually one or two that will say that they've read it. And so he says, really? You say that you believe this is the word of God and you haven't even read it? See, you don't actually believe it's the word of God, because how could you believe a book is written by Almighty God and not read it? Your heart knows it's not true. And I'm just going to spend the rest of this semester convincing you, your head, to acknowledge what your heart already knows. So here's my question for you. Does the way you treat that Bible acknowledge that you actually believe it is from Almighty God? Are there actually parts of it you're like, yeah, I don't really know that and I don't really care? How would you say that we understand these are not education things that we get together and they're not tips for life? These are spiritual life to you. This is life. And your life depends on your knowledge of the belt of truth, the word of God. Here's the second piece of armor. Take up, he says, verse 14, the breastplate of righteousness. Now, breastplate is going to cover your vital organs, right? Your heart and your lungs and your stomach and all those kind of things. So what does he mean by you covering your vital organs with righteousness? Well, again, listen, for Paul, being covered with righteousness first means embracing your identity in Christ. I think the breastplate gives us a really interesting picture here, because you've seen Roman breastplates, right? And in Roman breastplates, watch this, you've already got the abs and the pecs already cut in, right? Which means that if I put on the breastplate of righteousness, you're going to see perfect pecs and abs, regardless of the jiggle that's going on behind the breastplate. Now, was Paul actually thinking about that when he, I don't know, but you have to admit, it makes for a really interesting metaphor. 2 Corinthians 5:21 tells us that God made Jesus, who knew no sin, he made Jesus to be my sin, so that in Christ I could become his righteousness. He got my sin, I got his righteousness. The love handles of my sin became his perfect abs of righteousness became mine, right? You have never heard that gospel analogy before, ever. That is a J.D. Greer original right there. So first, I think it means taking Christ's righteousness as our own, but I think there's also an obedience element there. Not only are we covered by Christ's righteousness, we now bring our lives into conformity with his righteousness. Again, Satan's going to use whatever part of you is not surrendered to God and not conformed to his truth as his focal point of attack. Maybe that's a bad habit you have that you know is sinful, but you just don't take it seriously enough to really devote the energy to breaking it. Maybe it's somebody in your heart you won't forgive, and you're like, well, I just don't know if I can't forgive them, and I'm just going to nurse this grudge, and that's fine. That's fine, you think, until Satan decides, now it's time for me to take that foothold that you gave me, and I'm going to use it to destroy your whole life. Maybe it's just some part of your life that you don't trust God enough yet to surrender to him, your dating life, maybe what you do with your money. And you're like, yeah, I mean, I want to be surrendered to God and everything, but I don't know if I can trust him yet in those areas. And that is going to become the place where Satan gets his foothold and tears you apart. Whatever part of your life is not brought into obedience to God's word will be Satan's focal point of attack in your life. What do you think that would be for you? Some friends of mine and I, when we hold each other accountable, we ask this question. If you knew that next year, this time, Satan would have taken you down, taken you out. If you knew that, what area would it have been in? What area do you think it would be in? Because that's probably the area where you are least surrendered to God. What would it be for you if you knew Satan was going to tear you down? What area would it be? Here's your third piece of armor. As shoes for your feet, having put on the readiness given by the gospel of peace. So we're talking about shoes now, okay? The third piece of armor. Now, I've often heard that the sword of the Spirit, which we're going to get to in a minute, is the only offensive weapon in the Christian arsenal, but that's not true. Your feet are also offensive weapons because they carry you forward into battle. Paul is saying that the way we overcome Satan is by going on offense with the gospel. Going on offense with the gospel, listen, overcomes both Satan's work in other people that you share the gospel with, and it overcomes Satan's work in your life. Let me kind of break those apart real quick. First, sharing the gospel with other people is how we counteract Satan's work in them. Sometimes we only want to share the gospel with people who seem interested in it. But isn't that putting the cart before the horse? How can they get interested in it until it's had a chance to go to work in their lives? The message of the gospel has in it the power to set the captive free. The gospel message has in it the ability to give sight to the blind. The gospel has in it to give spiritual life, spiritual interest to those who are disinterested, and those things can happen to people who've never heard it. One of my good friends, who may be the most effective person I've ever been around at bringing other people to Jesus, he says, you know, somebody who shares Christ with other people only has to believe really two things. He said, number one, you got to believe that salvation belongs to God, which means it's not on you. You don't have to persuade. You're not trying to convince them. Ultimately, the Holy Spirit's got to do that. He says that takes the pressure off of you, because if you don't know that, then you're going to get overwhelmed and you're going to quit. He said the second thing you got to believe, though, is just as important, and that is that faith comes only by hearing, and hearing by the word of God, which means that it's impossible for faith or spiritual interest in somebody to grow until you've planted the word of God inside of them. I mean, isn't that how you were? You remember before you became a Christian, you weren't interested in the Bible. You didn't memorize scripture. You didn't like sermons. Somebody had to sow the word of God in you, and then that began to grow, and it created in you that spiritual interest. You need to learn to share the gospel, right? You know, when I'm on a plane, my first question to the person next to me is always, what do you do? Because I know that just out of politeness, they got to ask me back, and I get to tell them I'm a pastor, at which point the whole temperature in the entire cabin changes, right? And I'll look at them sometimes and be like, yep, I'm a pastor, which means, you know, we got to have this conversation. Do you want to go ahead and have it now, or you want to wait till later? Just you tell me when you're ready, right? Sometimes I'll say things like, you know, where do you go to church? And they'll say, you know, or they'll tell me. And if they say they do go to church, I'll be like, well, have you always gone? Do you feel like God is becoming more real to you right now, or is he becoming less real? And see where that conversation goes. So if they say, no, I don't go to church, I'm like, well, you know, tell me about, you know, how do you see the universe? How do you see God? And we just get in the conversation. It's that simple. All right. So it's how you counteract Satan's work in people's lives, but it's also how you counteract his work in your life. Because see, listen, we are the easiest prey for Satan when we're bored. Isn't that how King David fell to Satan's temptation? When he fell to temptation, 2 Samuel 11 says that all the other armies of Israel were out fighting battles where David should have been, and David was at home lounging. They were fighting, he was lounging. So it made him a perfect target for Satan to bring along Bathsheba. Well, see, for many of you, not just men, but let me talk to you men for a minute. For many of you men, the reason that you are so bound up in Satan's deception is that you're bored. And the reason you're bored is because you're disengaged. You're disengaged from God's plan for your life, and that is to use you in mission, which is why we say around here, we don't want a big audience to be entertained. We think you're an army to be engaged. The picture of the church that we see throughout the New Testament is not a hovel of saints cloistered together trying to keep out the barbarians, but a missionary people that are battering hell's gates. Only then will you be healthy. Above all, here we are, here, fourth piece. Above all, taking the shield, above all means, this is probably the most important, taking the shield of faith by which we extinguish the fiery darts of the wicked one. Now, this is really a way of summing up all the other pieces. Satan's main weapons are the lies that he throws, you see? They're like fiery darts that come into our hearts. Listen, you're not supposed to try to out-reason those darts. What do you do when you're in the presence of a fiery dart being thrown at you? You cover yourself. You hide from those darts behind a shield. That's what Paul is telling you to do. Don't try to out-reason Satan. Don't try to argue with him. You hide from him behind what you know to be true in the gospel. Use the gospel, what you see is true about God in the gospel, to extinguish the fiery dart. So, for example, Satan hurls at you, you're no good. You're nothing. You're pathetic. After what you did, you really feel like God still loves you? You can never make a difference. He'll never use you. Your marriage will always be bad. You'll never be a good parent. You'll always be sick. You'll never get out of debt. Boom, you put up that shield. And you say, oh no, surely goodness and mercy will follow me all the days of my life, and I will dwell in the house of the Lord forever. Joshua tells me I am blessed coming in and blessed going out, which means there ain't no time in my life that I'm not walking in the blessing and favor of God. And greater is he that is in me than he that is in the world. And all the promises of God are yes in Christ Jesus. And God has plans to prosper me and give me a future and a hope. And I can do all things through Christ who strengthens me. And I know that God is working and all things together for good in my life because I love God. I know he'll never leave me or forsake me. And his eye is on the sparrow. And he knows how many hairs are in my head. And if God, how many hairs are in my head? I know that he's watching me. And I can assure you that when you get done with a montage like that one, Satan won't be anywhere near.
24: 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And the best part, they even follow along with our current teaching here on the program. 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
25: A Roman soldier's shield in those days was created to be linked up with his brothers next to him, right? You've seen them, and they make these shield walls, which, I mean, you've seen like the 300 movie or Gladiator or something like that. And what I think it shows you is that sometimes your own faith is not enough to get you through a situation. It was never meant to be. You're supposed to be part of the church so that in one situation, somebody else's shield shields you and your shield will shield him in another situation. Piece number five, take up, he says, the helmet of salvation, verse 17. Now, again, this just repeats in a new way what he's already said, but specifically here, your head is where you think. Paul is telling us to let the truth about our salvation permeate or cover, control everything that we think. Every morning, there are two things I try to tell myself. It's part of a gospel prayer that I wrote several years ago to saturate my heart and mind in God's grace before I even start the day. The first phrase is, because I'm in Christ, there's nothing I could do that would make God love me more. There's nothing I have done that would make him love me less. His acceptance is a gift given in Christ. And I just embrace that for a minute because I don't want to go through life that day thinking I got to earn God's favor. The second thing is, Lord Jesus, you are all I need for everlasting joy, which means I don't need other people's approval. I don't need success. I don't need acclaim. I don't need creature comforts. I just need you. That's what one of the first books I wrote called Gospel is all about. How to put on the helmet of salvation every day to guard your mind and your heart so that you think about your day through the lens of the gospel. Here's your sixth piece. I'm taking the sword of the Spirit, which is the word of God. Now we're going to transition to exclusively offensive weapons. We've already talked about our shoes. Now we've got our sword, which is the word of God. Of course, the word of God's been in each of the other pieces already. But see, Paul is telling us again to so master this book, to so master it that it'll give us the ability to counteract Satan's lies. Your ability to overcome Satan is directly proportionate to your knowledge of the word of God. Parents, your children's ability to counteract the lies of Satan is directly proportionate to how well they know the word of God. So yes, have them involved in castle and have them involved in dance. But you make sure that they graduate out of your house with a thorough knowledge of the word of God, because those things might help them get a better job, but the word of God will save their soul and deliver them from Satan. So you learn it, you meditate on it, you memorize it, you read it, and you sing it. It's like I often say, be so saturated with God's word that when life cuts you, bleed God's word. Now, in order to be a good disciple maker, you got to first be a good disciple, which means you got to know the word better than you know anything else in your life. Finally, he says, look at that verse 18, and praying at all times in the spirits. Here's our other primarily offensive weapon, prayer. Prayer. A lot of people don't include prayer in the list of weapons, but Paul puts it there as the thing that you do after you get dressed for battle. And that's really important, I think, because most Christians see prayer, watch this, as what they do to prepare for battle. Paul sees prayer as what you do after you've gotten dressed and go into battle. Prayer is not preparation for battle. Prayer, finally, he says, look at that verse 18, and praying at all times in the spirits. Here's our other primarily offensive weapon, prayer. Prayer. A lot of people don't include prayer in the list of weapons, but Paul puts it there as the thing that you do after you get dressed for battle. And that's really important, I think, because most Christians see prayer, watch this, as what they do to prepare for battle. Paul sees prayer as what you do after you've gotten dressed and go into battle. Prayer is not preparation for battle. Prayer itself

prayer. And it uses a guy like Elijah. And it says Elijah changed history through his prayer. Elijah changed the weather patterns through his prayer. Prayer is where we put into practice what we believe about the gospel. Prayer is where we say, God, I really believe you are as compassionate as the cross demonstrates that you are. I believe you are as powerful to save as the resurrection proves that you are, and that you ask God to release his power. And when you do, he opens up heaven's gates and he begins to pour it down. Prayer, Summit Church, is not the only thing that we do here, but it is the first thing that we do, and it is the most effective thing that we do, and it ought to begin in the middle and end everything. One of the examples I've used in the Bible on this for you is the way we see the early church behave in the first chapters of Acts. Jesus gives the Great Commission, take the gospel to every nation on earth. Can you imagine, has a more overwhelming assignment ever been given to a less qualified group of people? They literally have no education. They got no money. They got no jobs. Their pets' heads are falling off. They've never been outside of Israel. They literally have not been outside of Israel. And Jesus said, yep, you're going to take the gospel to every nation in the world. And so what do? Well, they do what Jesus tells them. He says, I want you to go and do nothing for a while. I want you to just wait. Wait for the promise of the Holy Spirit. And while you're waiting, I want you to pray. And so they did. And if you add up the days that they waited, this unspecified amount of time, it was 10 days. They prayed for 10 days. Then the Holy Spirit came. Peter stands up in Acts 2. He preaches a sermon. You read it from start to finish. It'll take you 10 minutes. Peter prays for 10 days. Peter preaches for 10 minutes. 3,000 people get saved. I've told you before, this is what we do. We pray for 10 minutes. I preach for what feels like 10 days. And 3 people get saved. It's because all of our zeros are all in the wrong places. You see, prayer becomes this weapon by which we release the almighty power of God. You understand what I'm getting at there? You see, some of you have this as a gift, and it's the greatest gift you could have. You're not that impressive looking on the outside, but you have a gift of intercession, and you need to use it. For all of us, it should be the primary and most effective way that we fight. It's the point where you begin to apply the gospel, what you believe, and release God's power in the world. My friend, Joby Martin, Joby was a former bodybuilder. He says, a lot of Christians are basically like bodybuilders. He said that when I was a bodybuilder, I never did anything with my strength. I worked out all the time, but I never fought anybody. I never played any sports. I just showed up and flexed. That's all that I did with my strength. He said a lot of Christians are like that. They puff themselves up with doctrine, but they never actually do anything. They know all this stuff about God, but they never exercise that belief in bold, frequent prayer. Prayer is how you demonstrate, it's how you use the gospel and release its power. You see, there's a lot of you that, listen, you know a lot about the Bible, but your prayer life is nothing to speak of. And you're just a Christian bodybuilder. You just show up at church and flex. And you need to start using that stuff that God gave you and applying it by releasing the power of God in the world. Do you understand how much power and compassion God is ready to pour out if you will just pray? Jesus says, ask, ask, ask. Specifically, he says, pray, make supplication for all the saints. It means your people in your small group. Pray for them by name and also for me. I don't think we're still to be paying for Paul, but let me translate that for you. That words may be given to me in opening my mouth boldly to proclaim the mystery of the gospel to you. I think that means you pray for me, because I'm the one who usually every week stands up and gives you the word of God. And fortunately or unfortunately for you, I'm never short on words, right? But you don't need me standing up here talking for an hour. What you need is the words of God to be given to me for you. Because my words might educate, his words will liberate. My words can fill up your mind, his words can save your soul. So you need to pray that God will give me the words so that I can lead this congregation to know God, to know the gospel better. That's not gonna happen except that you pray for me. So see, listen, Paul's last words are to tell us that yes, life is war. Life is war, but we can and should be confident because we have a God who is willing to fight for us. And these pieces of armor are just learning to think about the strength of the gospel in your life. The way to fight Satan is not to engage Satan. The way to fight Satan is to cover your life with the gospel. Luke chapter 11, Jesus said this from a little different angle. It's a great little parable. He said, there was a man who had a demon living in his house, and he drove the demon out. And so then he went to his house after the demon had gone, and he began to clean up the house, and the demon had made a mess. And obviously it's a metaphor for his life. He'd made a mess of his life, so he begins to clean it up. But the demon goes out and finds 7 of his buddies who are just like him and comes back, and finding the house swept and in order, he re-inhabits the house now with not 1, but 7. And now the last state of the man is worse than the first.

0: And then Jesus says something that a lot of times people don't put together with the parable, but Jesus then says this. He says, you know, when you drive out a strong man, which is the demon, in order to be able to really fortify the house, you need to have a stronger man who lives in the house. The strong man is Satan. The stronger man who occupies the house is Jesus. So it's not about driving out the demon. It's about letting Jesus fill the house of your life so that there's not a single place that Satan can touch you. You need the presence and the power of the Holy Spirit and the gospel in your life. The way to resist Satan is not to engage Satan. It's to get filled with the presence of Jesus, the stronger man. Charles Spurgeon used to say the preaching of Christ is the whip that flogs the devil. Do you want the devil out of your head? Do you want him out of your home? Do you want him out of your family? Do you want him out of our church? Do you want him out of the community? Then preach Christ. Trust Christ. Abide in Christ. As a Christian, we don't have to fight for victory over Satan in our marriages. Praise God. We don't have to fight for victory over Satan in our church. We don't have to fight for victory over Satan in our lives. Listen, we fight from victory. Amen. The last verse in Ephesians, the last verse, look at this. Grace be with all of you who love our Lord Jesus Christ with love incorruptible. What a great title idea for a series. You know, what do you think, huh? God's love is the only incorruptible, everlasting, immutable, all-powerful, unchangeable thing in this corruptible, falling, ever-changing world.
1: And with that, we've come to the end of our teaching series titled Love Incorruptible. If you'd like to listen to any part again, you can find the full programs online at jdgreer.com. In just a couple of weeks, we will begin a brand new teaching series through the book of Revelation. And if you've ever felt intimidated by the book of Revelation, you're not alone. So we're excited to offer the digital version of the Revelation Bible study from Pastor JD that walks you through the book in a clear, approachable, and deeply encouraging way. Pastor JD, why do you think so many Christians either avoid Revelation completely or they become obsessed with it?
2: Yeah, Molly, that's a great question. Revelation was never meant to create panic or just to generate endless timelines. It was written to help believers stay faithful. Yes. And hopeful in difficult times.
1: That's right.
2: The main point of Revelation is not predicting headlines, it's revealing Jesus.
1: That's so
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1: good.
2: Why I'm excited to tell our listeners about this study that we've produced that goes along with our series on Revelation that will help lead you to clarity and confidence instead of a fear or some kind of unhealthy obsession. 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
7: Welcome to Johnny Erickson Tada Sharing Hope. And here we are with another edition of Dear Johnny.
8: That's right.
7: Oh, we've heard from so many of you listening friends who have a question that just keeps coming up. For example, many of you want to know Johnny's thoughts on forgiveness.
8: Okay.
7: Johnny, there are listeners like Pam who have a big problem with it. I know scripture requires us to forgive, says Pam, but there are so many people with whom I struggle to forgive. There are people I dislike. I'm disappointed with their choices, or I feel hurt by them. And Johnny, I hope you'll decide to speak on that subject soon. Thank you very much. That's from Pam.
8: Well, we are going to speak on it soon.
7: All right.
8: Today.
7: Let's do it.
8: And Pam, first, let me guess. I don't know. I just bet you want to be like Jesus. Supposing you're a young Christian woman who wants to know Christ better and how you can delight him. Well, Pam, if Jesus walked up to you, as you sit at your desk today, you'd probably drop to your knees, thank him for dying on the cross for you, and then you might ask, oh, Jesus, what can I do to really, really please you? Now, in this imaginary situation, Jesus could give so many different answers, but knowing that there's resentment burning in your heart, Jesus might say, Pam, if you want to please me, or be like me, or know me, then forgive those people with whom you struggle. It's no mistake that I place them in your life, because through them, I am testing you. And then Jesus might reach for that Bible on your desk, and he might flip to Matthew 6 and read his own words to you, recorded in verses 14 and 15, where it says, if you forgive others their trespasses, your heavenly Father will also forgive you. But if you do not forgive others their trespasses, neither will your Father forgive your trespasses. Oh, Pam, so if you have received God's forgiveness, you will become a forgiving person. If you are indeed a Christian, you are not allowed to keep score or fault others or remain at your distance. Jesus says in Luke chapter 6, forgive and you will be forgiven. So take time to think about Jesus on his cross, yet saying to those who crucified him, Father, forgive them, for they don't know what they're doing. Well, Pam, right there, Jesus modeled the forgiving spirit that he commands. And sure, the Christian life is hard, Pam, but the gospel requires a lot of things we don't naturally want to do. And forgiveness is not merely a suggestion so that, you know, you can have harmonious relationships. No, forgiveness is the necessary evidence that you know Jesus Christ. So here's what I suggest. Start praying that God will give you the want to forgive those who have hurt or disappointed you. Ask God to give you the heart of Jesus toward them. It may be God wants to use you as the vessel through whom he can reach them with his love. And Pam, should you want to learn more, write us here at the ministry because we'd love to pray for you and for those friends. And oh, Shauna, I'm sorry I went on so here, but Pam's question really gripped me.
7: Well, Johnny, I think a lot of us needed to hear those insights. Mm. And as you said, forgiveness is not optional. It's the expected response from those who name Christ as their Lord and Savior. Wow. And as far as our time together goes, let's pick up our other questions from listeners very soon. Listening friends, tune in next time to hear from Johnny. And Pam, thank you for asking about forgiveness. And we invite you to learn more on that subject at johnnyradio.org.
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11: Hello and welcome to Pastor's Perspective for Tuesday, August 32nd, 2026. Wait a minute, there's no such thing as August 32nd, so it must be September 1st. Can you believe it? We are here in the final 4 months of 2026. That wow. Sure did come quickly. So let's get down to business. What do we do here? Well, it's sometimes sacrilegious to say let's get down to business because this is a church ministry. We shouldn't say let's get down to business. I'm sure somebody got offended out there. It's not what I meant. Let's get down to ministry.
12: God's business.
11: Yeah. Yes. We're here for an hour a day. We are live on the radio. We open up the phone lines. You guys can call in. Ask us your questions about the Bible, about following Jesus, about what it means. Maybe you're struggling in your faith right now or doubting or who knows. Everybody's in a different place in life, a different place in their walk. And we are here to help you through it. And, you know, we hear all the stories of deconstruction and everything else. And we just wonder, you know, I wonder if that person had called in, talked to somebody, maybe they wouldn't have just gone over the edge. Who knows? But here to answer those questions today, we've got Pastors Phil Metzger and Bill Welsh. Welcome, gentlemen. Thank you so much for being here. Phil is the pastor of Calvary San Diego. He's joining us online. Bill Welsh is the kind of pastor emeritus of Refuge Calvary Chapel in Huntington Beach, and we still hear him quite frequently here on K-Wave at 4:30 on the Refuge radio program.
12: I still wonder what I am.
11: You still wonder what you are.
12: I've discovered that the titles are not important. It's the work you're called to.
11: Have they ever been important?
12: Amen. No.
13: No.
12: I think they probably felt important to begin with when people started. I mean, you're brand new as a senior pastor, and people call you Pastor Bill, and it's, I guess my name just changed a little bit. I can do without the titles. It's just enough to be saved is...
13: It's funny, when you live overseas, my whole time being a pastor was overseas. Nobody calls you pastor. So I was never called pastor until I moved here in 2018.
11: Wow. Mm.
13: Like 20-some. So I agree with you, Bill. To me, you're Bill Welsh. You don't need a title. Who needs it? I think the only person who needs a title is when they say, is there a doctor in the house?
12: That's right. Or who's the captain of this ship that's been struck by an
13: who's
12: iceberg?
13: Driving this plane? Yeah.
11: Well, in this case, we do have a doctor, and it's Phil Metzger. Dr. Yes. Phil is on the show today. I don't know if that's the kind of doctor you need.
13: It won't be, but I'm happy to talk to people still.
11: Yes. And the phone lines are open at 888-564-6173. Can't wait to speak to you guys. Don't forget, you can also send us your questions online through the Pastor's Perspective Facebook page using Messenger. You can also DM us on the Pastor's Perspective Instagram. And what else? Oh, the Pastor's Perspective page at kwave.com, which you can easily get to if you're watching on Facebook, YouTube, or Instagram right now. You scan that QR code, zap it. And it'll take you right to the Pastor's Perspective page at kwave.com where you can fill out a form and that gets to us. And we probably won't see your question today, but we'll have it for a future date. And then we'll reach out to you and let you know the date that we answered your question. But if you can call us today, we're going to be here for an hour. The number is 888-564-6173. And here's a question that was submitted online. This one is from Caroline in Santa Ana, who writes, my question is about Genesis 6:3. where God says man's days will be numbered, 120 years. Was he talking about man's mortality, and that man shall only live to 120 years after the flood? Or was it more a timing thing regarding when the flood would take place? Or none of the above? What say you guys?
12: I would say that, and I've heard the take that 120 is a general top of the lifeline for people after the flood. But I kind of want to lean towards it's a 120-year countdown before. I'm sorry, because that was before the flood. But God was very, very concerned about how people were in rebellion, and I think it's very possible that 120 years is the countdown to the flood. And I will defer to the doctor.
11: Dr. Phil.
13: And I would agree. I think the context is pretty clear that this is pointing towards 120 years for man, yeah. and that would culminate at the flood, not the existence of like human beings being around 120 years, especially when you consider that like it's true that people lived a lot, you know, a lot shorter lives post flood than pre flood.
12: Right.
13: But you know, to generalize it like that would mean that would still be true to this day, and it's just not. It's verifiably not. So the flood is the judgment point. 120 years to the flood is the best guess.
11: So that doesn't mean people are guaranteed 120 years. And we have heard those occasional, you know, who's the oldest person right now? I'm sure I can look it up real quick. Who's the oldest person in the World Cup? No, not the World Cup, just in the world.
13: No, I just saw it. It's like a lady. She's like 117 years old.
11: 117, so yeah. And she could live past 120. She could live to, who knows? Wow. Can you imagine living that long?
12: And you wonder if at this point in her 117 years, is she saying, okay, Lord, I'm ready.
11: Yeah.
12: I'm ready.
11: Yeah, could be. All right. So, Caroline, thank you for sending your question through the Pastor's Perspective page at kwave.com. 888-564-6173, the number to call. Here's Gabriella's question. She writes, hello, I have a question. The Bible talks about Jesus's return as the birth and all the chaos in the world today as the birth or labor pains. And I know that we are not to worry. I live in California, and with all the earthquakes around the world, am I wrong to want to prepare for an earthquake emergency with food, water, etc.? Phil, what say you?
13: Prepare for that earthquake, then. There's nothing wrong with that. I mean, preparing for an earthquake is not like a lack of faith in the return of Jesus. Not at all. That would be like, you know, it's okay to, you know, yeah, it's okay to think about like, you know, because an earthquake inevitably is going to happen. I mean, we live in California, right? So all of us that are, you know, Bill, Brian, myself, we're all in California, and this gal's writing from California. So what are the inevitabilities of an earthquake? I don't mean a terrible, terrible one, but it's 100%. They're coming.
12: Right.
13: So why not go ahead and prepare yourself? Now, don't live with the kind of fear that is like, you know, it's the last days or whatnot. You know, what I love to remind people that the Bible's really, this is so great. We're already living in the last days. After the resurrection, we're living in last days, according to the New Testament, mm-hmm. which right. means we're to have our hearts prepared. Our eyes are looking for Jesus. We're ready. We're out doing the business of the Father. But it is not in any way a lack of faith to say, oh gosh, you know, an earthquake could happen and I want to be prepared. You know, not only is that like wisdom, but think about it like this. You can also prepare to help people around you. It could be a great gospel witness. So this isn't just about you living a doomsday kind of a scenario. This is about just being the greatest witness that the church had during the Black Plague was they were out there helping everybody with the plague. Right. They were out there dying with people, trying to help them. And so mm-hmm. Be prepared and live your faith out.
12: And living in, you know, in earthquake country, we lived out in the Palm Springs area, Coachella Valley, and we could take a pretty short walk from our house and kind of walk across the San Andreas fault line. And mm-hmm. we felt that fault to no fault of our own, I think, but we felt that thing shake many, many times. I remember the night that we had a very significant earthquake, and we're living in a big double-wide mobile home that we'd set up out on some property in the desert. And it's the middle of the night, and Joy is pregnant with our, I think it was our third, or might have been our fourth, and the house started rocking and rolling, and we both get up, and we're running through the from one end of the house to the other. It hit the living room, and Joy forgot that she had rearranged the furniture in the living room and had swung a couch right into what used to be the pathway to the kids' bedrooms. And she hit the back of that couch, I think 7 months pregnant, and did a somersault, came down on her feet, and just kept going. I was so proud of my wife. She could have won a ribbon in some event. But you know, we felt that all the time. And I totally love what you said, Phil, that don't just store up enough for yourself. Store up enough to share with neighbors that are going to be in crisis the next time the earth, you know, rattles and rolls like it did. Nothing wrong with preparing for bad days. Please do it.
11: What about other crises? I mean, here in California, we're prone to earthquakes, and we may not have to, you know, prepare for hurricanes, tornadoes, all those things. But I mean, anything can happen. I mean, there's always talk of the electrical grid going down or something. And I mean, I don't know. I mean, we could be prepared for earthquakes. You know, we could have all these supplies and everything in our home, but we're so dependent on our electrical stuff now that who knows what would happen.
12: Yeah, there have to be how many websites out there that are dedicated to preparing for disasters of any kind, and do some research on that and just be wise. So I don't know that I need to go any deeper than that. Maybe Phil's got something to add to it, but
13: no, I just, you know, people can get crazy about this stuff too, and there's no need for that. If you're a Christian, there's no need for that. Like, you know, if you're like an outdoorsman type person, you love all this stuff and you're prepared for everything, that's cool. Mm-hmm. I want to be your friend because I'm not going to be prepared. So I'm looking for friends. I've got a couple, we're in South San Diego, so we're connected to a lot of the Navy and especially the Navy SEALs. So, hey, if the world's going down, I got a whole bunch of people that I'm glad I'm friends with. But no, and I'm joking a bit. Like, I just think we can really get focused or preoccupied on like the fear element of existence and never actually just like live. So, you know, hey, if electricity goes down, go enjoy the beach. If you're in California, get outside for a while and go enjoy the water. Let me tell you what, it's going to come back on, bro. You'll be okay. Just like go do something else for a little bit. You know, I think of people in like hurricane weather or tornado and all that.
11: Yeah.
13: That stuff is terrifying, man. And you know, you should have a shelter that you can go to. That stuff's normal, but we just don't live in fear. We're trusting the Lord to be over all things. He's got our lives in his hands.
12: I think one important element of preparing for local disasters is check in with your neighbors. Mm-hmm. Maybe call a little neighbor meeting and say, hey, you know, we do live in earthquake territory and we've all been hit by storms. Boy, watching these storms that came up last week and even in the down the Colorado River and that horrific flood over in Nepal. But maybe call a little neighborly meeting in your house or maybe your front yard, your backyard, whatever. But let's just get to know our neighbors a little bit. And I'm preaching to me on that because I haven't done a lot of that, even in the time we've lived in the neighborhood we're in. And then you can be a source of comfort for people and counsel. And maybe even corn dogs, whatever you you know, put in storage in your garage.
11: Corn dogs will work.
12: Yeah.
11: Gabriella, thank you so much for sending in your question through the Pastor's Perspective page at kwave.com. 888-564-6173 is the number to call for you so you can ask a question of Pastors Phil Metzger and Bill Welsh. They're here till 4 at 888-564-6173. And then Bill's going to stick around a little bit later. You're going to do Refuge Radio Live today, right? At 4:30.
12: My bride Joy is going to come. And
11: nice. But if you want to talk to Bill now, you got to do it right now.
12: That's my joy. That's not Phil's joy. That's my joy.
11: That's right. Phil has a joy too.
13: Yep. Phil and Joy and Phil and Joy.
11: That's right.
13: Don't forget it.
12: You got to write a song, man. Come on.
11: Here's Archie's question. Archie is in Roanoke, Virginia. He sent this in using Messenger on the Pastor's Perspective Facebook page. He writes, hey, pastors, it's been a long time. Still listening several times a week, though, and absolutely love you all, including our beloved Brian Perez. Oh, Archie.
12: Yes, the beloved.
11: Oh, Archie. Sound like Edith now. Archie says, so I need your advice and perspectives and some scripture promises that I can hold on to and pray about in a difficult season in my marriage. My wife goes to church with me and occasionally does devotions with me in the morning or at night, but still no signs of truly being born again with fruits of the Spirit. We've been married 3 years next month and together for 6 years. I love her very much, but she is one of those grumblers that the Bible talks about. I mean, to a T. And all she ever does with me is fight, argue, and complain. It is just so exhausting, says Archie. I've been praying and patiently waiting for the miracle. And sometimes I see signs of growth, and then it reverts right back to square one. I don't plan on leaving, and I don't want to divorce, but I do want to keep trusting God and believing him to move and work amongst our marriage to help make it into something that will glorify and serve him. Thank you for all you do. So Archie needs advice and perspective and scripture promises. Phil, we'll begin with you.
13: Ay, ay, ay. These are always fun ones because it's like, hey, Archie, you guys need a local church counselor. Like, you need to go check in with somebody at your local place. I beg, por favor, go do that. I'll give you some thoughts right now, but golly, it's so generic to just what you wrote. There's so many different ways you could look at this, right? On the one hand, I could say, hey, you know, I'm always concerned when somebody's able to kind of talk about their spouse in a way that's kind of belittling a little bit, if I could be honest. She's not saved. She's a grumbler. She to a T. Because, you know, I don't know. There's always two sides to everybody's story out there. And so not to say you're saying a fib there, Archie, just saying, you know, that's a tough thing to give perspective on because we only have one side. You know, whenever somebody comes to me like, I need counsel for my wife, I'm like, well, then let's talk to your wife because I don't give counsel to a spouse for the other person. It just doesn't work like that, right? So, you know, just one thought, and this will be controversial, but I'm going to say it anyways. You know, when I hear that there's a couple that's like fighting a lot, you know, and my experience has been that most people fighting is a two-way road. It goes both ways. It's very rarely only one-sided. It's very rare. And it does happen, but it's pretty rare. And so then you top onto that like you're in this thing where you want her doing devotions with you at night or day, and she'll do that every once in a while. That could get weird. It could just get weird. You get to a spot where you're saying, let's do this. Let's read the Bible. But then we're also only fighting all the time. There needs to be some calm, some peace in that home, some love. Find some way to connect to each other that's maybe separate from what you want, separate from what she wants. You guys are married. Find some compromise there. And then finally, and I'll finish with this, you keep being the person that God wants you to be. You be the husband that you should be. You can't fix somebody else. You can't even fix yourself, but you can submit yourself to God and let him do a work in you. And I'm just a big believer in when I see that my wife needs to change, I realize I need to change. And then I let God change me, and then we'll see what happens with her.
11: Yeah. I'm glad you brought up that part, Phil, because you had said that when somebody comes up to you, if a guy comes up to you, Phil, and says, hey, I need advice to fix my wife or something, and you would say, well, let's bring your wife into the conversation. But a lot of times it has to do with, okay, let's just say your wife doesn't change no matter what. What are you going to do in response to that?
13: So true.
12: In Romans 12, there's a great verse. Lots of great verses in Romans, but Romans 12:18, it says, if it is possible, as much as depends on you, live peaceably with all, and it says all men, all people. Well, the most important people in the world to me are my family, and the most important person in the world to me is my wife. And I just love how Paul says, dig down deep and find that way to dial back the heat. And let your wife know, Archie, that you love her, that you're grateful for her, that she said yes to you when you got down on your knees and you said, would you marry me? And tell her that that hasn't changed for you, and find a way with the heat turned down to say, hey, babe, let's find someone we can talk to together. Because we both know we can do better than we're doing. Mm-hmm. And just ask her. You know, in a nice way, it doesn't have to be combative, but just ask her, honey, where do you stand with Jesus? Would you say he's your savior? Have you asked him to be your Lord? And just have that conversation that you would have with maybe any other friend that you're concerned about their eternity, and you're concerned about their soul. But and I can't think of the verse. Maybe you've got it, Phil, where it gives an instruction about how to treat people and says, especially those who do not know the truth. I can't remember what verse that is, but the scripture encourages us to extend the graces that are easier to extend to one another in the family of God, but treat treat those outside the family like that. So if your wife is outside of the family of God, I mean, it sure sounds like she's willing to, like you said, listen to the scripture. Maybe you read the Bible together. But if she's got just a speck of interest, feed that interest and love your wife, Archie. Just keep loving her.
13: Are you thinking of 1 Timothy 4:10, Bill? We trust in the living God who is the Savior of all men, especially of those who... Oh, no, that's especially those who believe. Let's see here. I'm trying to think. 2 Timothy 2, so that they may know the truth. I don't know. I'm not finding the one you were thinking of.
12: It says something about even those who do not obey the truth. It's giving us instruction on how to approach. And I'll find it when it's too late. And I know it's in there.
13: Yeah, me too.
12: Do you have any verses like that?
13: I'll find it tomorrow.
12: Yeah.
11: Okay, Archie, thank you so much for sending in your question through the Pastor's Perspective Facebook page using Messenger. Something else you might want to be aware of is New Life Ministries has a marriage intensive coming up at the end of September. It's in Dallas. If you and your wife would go there, it's a weekend. You can find out more about it at newlife.com. But thanks for writing to us, Archie.
12: Can we pray for Archie?
11: Yeah.
12: Did he give his wife's name?
11: No.
12: Okay. Well, Father God, I just want to lift Archie to you, and you know which Archie it is in this great big world, and you know his wife's name. And Father, I pray that you would soften both of their hearts for one another, but especially for you. Lord, I just pray for his wife that you would show her just how deeply and perfectly she is loved by you, and whatever burden she's carrying, Father, just pray that she would just sense in her heart that it's time to lay those burdens before Jesus. So, Father, just draw her to you and draw them tighter together in Jesus' name. Amen.
11: Amen. 888-564-6173. Here's Jeremy listening in Rancho Mission Viejo. Hi, Jeremy. Welcome to Pastor's Perspective.
14: Hey, guys. Good afternoon. Happy Tuesday, and God bless you. Got a little bit of a deep one here for you, if you don't mind. So I was betrayed by the closest person to me in my life, and not once but twice. And I am doing my best to forgive, because there's a lot more on the line than just, you know, pulling the divorce trigger. So I'm trying to avoid that at all costs. So my question here is that through the power of God and through the power that he gives us to forgive, if I still have feelings of bitterness and strong emotions that are triggered, PTSD, whatever have you, in certain things throughout the day or whatever comes up, I feel that as long as I have those feelings, I can't fully forgive. What's your thoughts on that? Because I'm trying to, and I just don't know how to do it.
11: Okay, so Jeremy, assuming this is your wife?
14: Let's say it is. Yeah.
11: Let's say it is. Okay, and there's kids involved?
14: Yes.
11: Okay, Phil?
13: Let me just start, Jeremy, by having you rethink what forgiveness looks like. Because, you know, it's a kind of a bad Christian idea that like forgiveness means you no longer feel it anymore or that like you just, you know, like if you've forgiven, then you've forgotten, you know, right? And that's just not true. The Bible doesn't talk about that. Even when the Bible describes God being able to cast our sin as far as the east is from the west, we have to remember God knows all things. This is metaphor to his infinite grace and love. It doesn't mean that if you were to, you know, I've heard it said sometimes, kind of jokingly, like if you were to bring that up to God, he would be like, what are you talking about? Well, that's silly. God never forgets anything. He knows everything. So your metric for forgiveness should not be that you could just forget and move on and you'll never have any more bitterness or emotions. You feel bitter and emotions because you feel betrayed. Because again, I'm only using what you're saying. That's all I got. You were betrayed. The idea of forgiveness being that you just have to like push all that aside is actually not forgiveness. That's what we would call denial in a lot of circles. You're actually having to deny what you feel in order to try to make yourself feel something else. It's not going to work. You need to believe that in all those deep emotions that you're experiencing, including bitterness, that God wants to help give you a power that is greater than what you have in yourself. And so you know, like I'll give another example and then I'll be quiet here. But I see this with a lot of people where they say, you know, oh, I've struggled with this family member, but I don't see them very often. And I've forgiven them. Then Thanksgiving comes and then they're right back at me telling me, man, I don't think I forgave them because I'm still so angry. And I have to remind them, the only thing that happened was that time and space gave you the freedom to think that it was all over because you didn't see them and you didn't have to talk to them. But the truth is those things come back the minute people are back in our lives. So what does that tell us? It tells us that we're human beings that still need the grace of God. We're working through our own frustrations and difficulties. If you're in a love relationship, you're going to feel deep things. That's not a sign of a lack of forgiveness. It just means you got to keep on just pressing in and you need the Lord. If it is what, you know, kind of the way you're describing, keep fighting. You know, listen, if you're angry, be angry, but bring it to the Lord. Cast every thought that you have, the Bible tells us, before the Lord. Take every thought captive to Christ. Don't let it just reign in your mind. If you're bitter, then tell God you're bitter. If you're angry, tell God you're angry. Don't act like you're not, but don't just dwell on those thoughts. It's not going to help you.
11: What do you think so far, Jeremy?
14: And I feel that as long as I have these feelings, and God knows I'm as human can get, right? So we all have strong feelings. Is that there's still a lesson to be learned? You know, like I still have these strong feelings, and I still have these moments of strong emotions, and unfortunately, they're focused to people and persons that they shouldn't be. But that's, you know, that's anger and that's bitterness from the actions that were done by somebody else. And I can't tell you how many times I pray to God. I'm like, hey, can you just remove this? Can we just do like a holy frontal lobotomy and just take it from my mind, please? You know, something like that. And it doesn't work that way. And
11: nope.
14: I'm trying to look at it from a, what am I supposed to learn from this perspective? You know,
11: yeah.
14: Sort of thing. Is he trying to tell me something? Am I supposed to go to therapy? You know, like what?
11: That's what I was about to ask you. First of all, how long ago did this happen? And have you been to any counseling or therapy other than this phone call here, which doesn't really count as counseling or therapy?
14: You're right. Yeah. A number of years and yes.
11: Okay.
14: But it was on such a level that it's one of those deep crevices sort of things, you know, ripple effects for years and years to come, you know, sort of thing, where I think other peoples and individuals might have taken a different route. As I mentioned earlier, I am trying to avoid that decision at all costs, because it's not just me, right?
11: Mm-hmm.
14: As a father, we kind of hold the line in many ways, and I'm holding the line as best as I can. But it's getting to the point where I'm like, okay, something's got to get somewhere. Either I'm going to wake up one day and just be completely mind blank about what happened, or I have to find my peace some other way. And it's I there's not a whole lot of middle ground. If I had a worry stone or a prayer stone, it would be rubbed clean away by now.
11: Bill, 45 seconds.
12: Jeremy, one of the hardest things about this program is the distance. And we're not even face to face. And with, some details of the relationship that you're withholding, whatever those might be and for whatever reason, I think you just need to find somebody that you're willing to sit down with face to face and put everything on the table that needs to be considered in bringing healing to this relationship, if it's possible. And I just want to really strongly urge you, bring this to Jesus. And if this other person will bring this to Jesus together with you, then do that and see if you can move forward. But you have to come to a place of sitting down with somebody and putting all the marbles on the table and walking through that to wholeness.
11: Jeremy, thanks for calling us today here on Pastor's Perspective. We've got to take a break now, but we shall return in just a little bit. Still time for you to call in. We're going to be here for about another 30 more minutes. 888-564-6173 is the number. We've got Pastors Phil Metzger and Bill Welsh answering your questions at 888-564-6173.
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18: An Instagram post recently went viral celebrating the abortion of an unborn child, painting it as a cheerful cancellation announcement. 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But thank God there was a twist. The woman who posted this later admitted the entire thing was fabricated. She was just doing it for engagement. But the reaction from the public shows something very concerning. 121,000 people were publicly supporting a baby cancellation announcement from an abortion.
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11: Welcome back to Pastor's Perspective. 888-564-6173 is the number to call us. I'm here with Phil Metzger, the pastor of Calvary San Diego, and Bill Welsh, the pastor emeritus of Refuge Calvary Chapel in Huntington Beach. I always still want to say Calvary Chapel Refuge, but I guess either one works. But I prefer to keep it the way it's supposed to be, Refuge Calvary Chapel in Huntington Beach.
12: There you go.
11: 888-564-6173. Let's talk to Sandra in San Bernardino. Welcome to Pastor's Perspective, Sandra.
19: Hi, thank you for taking my phone call. My family recently experienced the loss of a loved one. And every time someone dies, we believe that God calls them home and that they're at peace. You know, they went to heaven, no more pain, no more pain.
11: We're kind of losing your call there, Sandra. Are you still with us? Are you on Bluetooth or speakerphone or something? You there?
19: Can you hear me now?
11: Yes, much better.
19: Oh,
11: maybe not. Okay, you're back.
19: What about now? Okay, so recently we had a loss of a family member.
11: Yeah, we got that part.
19: He died tragically on a car accident. And the driver was driving at a very high speed. And we just, this time around, don't feel that God called him. We feel that maybe we're trying to blame the driver because of what happened. You know, we have some emotions going on, and I don't want to have those emotions, but it's impossible not to have them. Mm-hmm. Initially, I felt bad for the driver because it was an accident. That's all we knew. And the driver is fine, completely fine. However, our family member died on the scene. Then we learned that he was driving at a very high speed and it was reckless driving. And now we just feel different. We feel
11: the driver was the other driver or your family member was driving recklessly.
19: Member was the passenger.
11: Okay.
19: And I'm talking about he was a passenger, and I'm talking about my family member's driver.
11: Okay.
19: So we now feel that it's it was his fault. It just doesn't feel right. It doesn't feel that God called him home. It feels that it's someone's fault and that it wasn't his time and he was killed.
11: Mm-hmm.
19: You know what I mean? It's just different when a family member passes away and you just say, oh, God called him home.
11: Mm-hmm.
19: You know, this time around, because of the circumstances, it just doesn't feel like God called him home. It
11: yeah.
19: just feels that it was someone's fault. Someone is at fault. And we have those mixed emotions, and it's been very difficult to deal with the emotions because we're angry and we have uncertainty and we're still in disbelief.
11: Yeah, for sure. Mm-hmm. Bill, what would you say to Sandra?
12: And you're broken, Sandra.
11: Mm-hmm.
12: And that part of you, that part of your heart that is a broken heart right now, it will be for a long, long time. And I know what, Sandra, I don't think that I would play around with, well, did God call him home or did he not call him home? If he was a man who had faith in Jesus Christ, when he died, he did take him home. He took him into his presence. And as insufficient as that is to put a smile back on our faces in times like this, and I've experienced that kind of crushing loss myself in the death of my brother, which was about 50, probably 55 years ago. And it still, if I talk about it too much right here on the radio, you'll hear it in my voice. Mm-hmm. It still hurts. And I have, there's elements of his story that I can go back to and say, I wish he wouldn't have moved back to Ohio. Oh, I wish he would have stayed out here in California. This never would have happened. And
11: right.
12: I live those scenarios out over and over again in my mind. They don't cripple me like they used to, Sandra. And I think the most important thing you need to hold on to, you and your family should really hold on to at this point, is this truth that the scripture says that God is the healer of the broken heart. And that's your heart right now. And he wants to heal that. And he's walking with you through this time to comfort you and to console you and to just help you take the next steps that you need to take in your life right now. And I know that might not be sufficient at this point to put a smile on your face, but God is the healer of the broken heart.
11: Mm-hmm.
12: And he's loving you right now. And just... like people like to say these days, lean into the love of God. And as he's extending his embrace to you, receive that and just thank him that he's with you.
11: Yeah.
12: What was this member of your family? Was he a believer as far as you know?
19: He was.
12: Yeah.
19: We are all believers. It just feels very difficult to say that. You know, this was God's plan for him.
12: I wouldn't, and you know what, I wouldn't even.
19: God's plan is better than our plan, and it's yeah. just so difficult to understand yeah. that phrase right now.
12: Yeah, you know, Sandra, a lot of us Christians like to say things at tough times that aren't helpful.
11: Yeah.
12: And that's one of those things that I would say it's not helpful to me to hear that at a time of just horrible loss. And well, God wanted to take him home and break all these hearts down here. All I know is that God received him and he welcomed him into heaven. If he was a believer in Jesus, that's where he is. And he's never seen a better day than the one that he's seeing now, but he's with you too. He's with your family. And so I just encourage you, next time you're all together, just somebody lead out in prayer and just say, God, we're trusting you to heal our broken hearts at this point and help us to face the next day and the next day and the next day in your grace. And my heart breaks for you, Sandra,
11: mm-hmm.
12: and I know what that feels like. So,
11: Phil, any thoughts from you?
13: I mean, I love the conversation that's happening. I think it's good and it could be healing. I would just add, like, let's not forget, like, death is terrible. It is awful. We use a couple verses where the Bible tells us that, you know, like God welcomes his saints into his kingdom, you know, that's great. Like how, That's awesome. What a great thing to know that. But there's so much that the Bible in talking about death is like, this is a terrible thing. I mean, it was so, I mean, you just think of, you know, I mean, it's, when we say, is it God's will or not? What a simplistic or what a silly expression. And I'm not putting that on you, Sandra. I'm saying that's how all of us Christians think when, and then it's all of a sudden the person we love and we're like, well, that was a terrible thing to say. Why would I ever even think it that way? Mm-hmm. It's God's will that we live forever with him. That's God's will. It's God's will that we have a relationship with Christ. Death is the inevitability of a sinful world. What happened is terrible. For you to be mad and to be blaming somebody, it's totally understandable. But this is when the Bible tells us, cast your cares on the Lord because he cares for you. Not because it's fair, but because he cares for you. And this is an unfair, unjust situation. Cast it upon the Lord and just remember, he cares for you.
12: Yeah. And I can't remember the location of this verse, but it says to be absent, and this is for your loved one, to be absent from this body is to be present with the Lord. So that's true. Mm-hmm. He is with the Lord. Even if he went too early, I mean, I've heard that argued by believers, you know, my whole 53 years walking with Jesus. And others will argue it out when we're gone. But I know this for truth, that for certain, that your loved one, absent from this body, because he loved Jesus, absent from the body, he's present with the Lord. And when you get to see him in heaven, it's going to be nothing but joy.
11: 2 Corinthians 5:8.
12: Thank you.
11: Sandra, there's also a book. You've heard of Pastor Greg Laurie, I'm sure. He's on our radio station three or four times a day. His son passed away in a car accident several years ago. He wrote a book called Hope for Hurting Hearts. You might want to pick that up. That'll help you. What do you
19: Thank
11: think?
19: You.
11: What do you think of what you've heard?
19: 20.
11: Say it again.
19: So much. Thank you so much for your beautiful words and the hope that I am given. It's just hard to digest. He was only 20.
11: Mm-hmm.
19: And it just feels that his life was cut short.
11: Yeah.
13: It was cut short. Mm-hmm. It not cut short to the Lord, but it was cut short for all of us. It was cut short. And you don't have to justify or feel the need to quantify that as a Christian at all. It's a real crazy thing. And this is what I love. One of the things I love about Jesus so much is that in our deep, deep grief, he's there. And in you know, he's the dichotomy of serious pain, and yet God is able to be so present in that. So Sandra, maybe I could pray for you, for your family, and let me do that now. Lord, I just want to thank you for her calling in, for Sandra calling in. And she's just, this is terrible. It's an awful situation. We want to acknowledge it with her, that we hear what she's sharing, and it's brutal and it's painful. And I pray that in these, like, really in the terrible darkness of this, not that you would make them feel better, but that you would bring peace that passes understanding. There's not a feel better verse. There's not a feel better emotion, but there certainly is the truth that, like, and there's the presence of God that can bring a peace that passes beyond all of our understandings. Bring that to her family. Touch them, Lord, as they grieve. May they grieve with hope. In Jesus' name, amen.
12: Amen.
11: I'm going to sound like a broken record, Sandra, because I have mentioned this to a couple of other people just on today's show, but have you yourself or your family done any kind of therapy or counseling through this?
19: Yes, my church actually has, we're gathering on Thursdays. It's called Grief Chair, and that has been really helpful.
12: Oh, good.
11: Yeah, that's good. I'm glad you're part of that. But if you need more, you know, just you yourself or you as a family, just as a group, there is family therapy available out there and very important. But Sandra, thanks for calling in today, and everybody watching and listening, please keep Sandra and her family in your prayers.
12: That really is so key in times of great loss like that to, you know, where the scripture says, bear one another's burdens and so fulfill the law of Christ. It doesn't say sit down and see if you can figure out the master plan behind all these terrible things that happen.
11: Yeah.
12: So just get your arms around each other and weep with those who weep and rejoice with those who rejoice.
11: Yeah.
12: So buried, and it sounds like that's what they're doing.
11: Mm-hmm.
12: They're getting some help.
11: Thank God. All right, Sandra, thanks for calling us. 888-564-6173 is our number. And here's a question that was submitted online through the Pastor's Perspective Facebook Messenger. Scott in Riverside sent this in. He writes, I've been contemplating something involving the Bible and my God. If God knew me before I was born and knew every outcome of my life, wouldn't I already be preordained? This is a question I've come across throughout many years. So God, knowing I made a decision to follow him, is this complete control by God or my own choice? What would you say?
12: I think it sounds like the beginning of overthinking something. And I
11: was born and knew every outcome of my life, wouldn't I already be preordained? This is a question I've come across throughout many years. So God, knowing I made a decision to follow him, is this complete control by God or my own choice? What would you say?
12: I think it sounds like the beginning of overthinking something. And I know on any

0: the Gospel of Luke, and we came to that magnificent story of the lawyer that comes to Jesus and says, "What do I have to do to have eternal life?" And Jesus, you know, there's some back and forth conversation there, but he asks a question. He talks about the guy who's in the middle of the road, beat up, left for dead, robbed, and all that. And I'll tell you what just exploded in my mind was the understanding that all I have to do for the rest of my life, I think, in terms of ministry, and this could be arguable, but the key is stop for the people that are in the middle of your road. Look at the opportunities you have to touch another person that everybody else is walking around. And it might be literally in the middle of the road. It might be in the cubicle next to you at work. But God will set you up. Anyone who has a heart to serve God, he's not going to waste a day of their life. There's going to be an opportunity, somebody who just needs encouragement, someone who needs aid, whatever. But I don't know if that is answering their question. It sounds like that maybe they're at the beginning of a very significant ministry he's calling them into that's going to require some, you know, prayer and planning and putting the pieces of all that together. But it's all going to come down to the next person who's in the middle of our road as we're serving Jesus and stepping into our days. Mm-hmm. And to me, now that my title has changed,
1: yes.
0: I'm an emeritus. That's what emeritus means to me, which has nothing to do with the word emeritus. But I just want to be ready for the next encounter in the middle of my road. And that's going to be as significant as any sermon I ever preached or any ministry I ever planned.
1: Mm-hmm.
0: It's just a spontaneous opportunity to love someone in Jesus' name.
1: Yeah. Phil?
0: So go for it.
2: Oh, I love that. I just love every bit of that. Thanks for sharing that, Bill. It's fantastic. I just maybe from a different perspective too, to add in the idea that like, it's always, we've got to have a little sense of humor about when we start talking about ordination, preordination, being chosen by God and our decision-making and all that, because we're finite beings who don't know anything, trying to place ourselves within the position of an all-knowing God. And not only all-knowing, but also all-loving and all-powerful. And so there's a lot of alls connected to God, and we're the nuns, and he's the all. And then we're trying to like figure that out. And our little tiny brains and our tiny hearts were made for, you know, our soul, we were made for eternity, but we understand only the temporary. And so it just kind of like gives us like brain freeze, you know, it just kind of hurts. And we you know, just been arguing about it forever. And I love a good argument on it. I love a great discussion on these topics. I think it's so important that we have them. But in the end, we just still fall back, all of us, on the fact that just God is just, it's so simplistic sounding, but God is bigger. Yeah. And that's enough for me.
1: Mm-hmm. Thank you, Scott, for sending in your question through the Pastor's Perspective page. Through the Pastor's Perspective Facebook page, I should say, using Messenger. Now we'll go to Leslie in Norwalk. This is like a follow-up call here. Leslie, go ahead. Thanks for calling in today.
3: Hi. Thank you guys so much for answering. I was just listening live, and I, you know, the previous caller was talking about, like, her family tragedy, and I'm actually going through the same thing with one of my family members who suddenly passed away. It was an accident, and, you know, it kind of, like, hurt me to say, like, to hear that she was thinking, like, oh, like, he was, like, taken away, and, I get that, but I feel like with my situation, I feel at peace with what happened, but I mean, I can't say that for my family members who are like grieving and who are suffering. And I'm pretty much just calling if you guys can also pray for my family as well.
0: Mm-hmm.
3: This is our first tragedy, and it's very painful to see my aunt who's going through this. She lost her first daughter. So I just really want to like have you guys pray for my family as well.
0: How old was the woman that died?
3: She was 34. Wow. She had three kids. She was an amazing person. And honestly, like, I seen her a few days before she

0: passed, and the last encounter I had with her was so refreshing, and I left feeling very joyful.
1: Yeah.
0: And I feel like that was her goodbye to me.
1: Yeah.
2: Wow. Mm-hmm. Wow. So, Leslie, you said that you're, it's not that you're okay with it, but you're seeing that your whole family is really struggling with this. And have you taken care of yourself? Because I know a lot of times grief comes in waves, is what they say. And you might be okay right now, but it could just hit you out of nowhere.
0: Yeah. I have been grieving a lot with my family. I've been this whole entire week. This happened Thursday, so it's very fresh.
2: Mm.
0: I don't know. I don't know, but right as of right now, I'm at peace with it. I'm grieving with my family, but I just really want her to be prayed for. You know, you guys said absent in body but present with the Lord, and I honestly feel that. Like when she hugged me for the last time, you know, we didn't think it was going to be the last hug, but
1: yeah,
0: it was different. And I genuinely believe that, you know, we didn't know what was going on, but we said goodbye for the last time.
2: Mm-hmm.
0: Wow. So, like, I'm with peace for it because, you know, my cousins, my families are like, you know, like, let's gather, like, you share photos, memories. And, you know, I don't have anything physical of her. Like, everything that she has given me, it's just been memories and just things I keep in my heart.
1: Yeah.
2: Well, you can write those out, turn those into stories or something, yeah, or videos or something that you can, you know, just of you sharing what she means. Yeah, just because you don't have photos or anything like that. Yeah, this generation seems to be very into, you know, taking photos. But if all your stuff is just in your head, write it down, I would say. Mm-hmm. Phil, any thoughts?
3: Just, man, this is terrible. It's awful. We hate hearing this. And we're so glad you called in, though, so we could pray for you, pray for your family. I love that you did that. But, and you know, I think, I mean, there is no right or wrong when there's grief. You know, you're crying out to the Lord, holding on to the Lord, connecting with your family the way you are. For whatever it's worth, man, what a sweet thing that you got to have a moment with your relative before. That's not a lot of people get that. And I think a lot of people are going to hear that and be jealous. Like, oh man, I wish I had had that.
1: Mm-hmm.
3: And you don't need to call in with your jealousy. We're a lot of us are jealous. That's a sweet thing to get to have. And really cherish that. I love what you said there, Brian Perez, like to write that down, because whatever you feel right now, you're not going to remember that in a year from now or in 10 years. So writing that down is like a sweet memory. Is it okay if I pray for you, Leslie, and pray for your family, okay?
0: Absolutely. My aunt's name is Maria. If you can also pray for her, because she's taking it really hard. I mean, she lost her daughter.
2: Yeah,
3: brutal, definitely. Yeah, Lord, I thank you that Leslie called in and, you know, found kind of a connection with our previous caller. And as much as it's just awful and there's so much grief and so much pain, and I pray for Maria that you would touch her as she's just the loss of a daughter, unspeakable pain and just unimaginable. And Heavenly Father, we know that you know what it's like to lose, to have a son die. And I pray that you would just comfort her, comfort this whole family, that you would bring grace and peace and presence, that they could laugh and tell great stories of remembrance, that they could cry and just grieve their own loss, and that you would just be present in all of it. Pour out your spirit upon this family in their grief. In Jesus' name, amen.
2: Amen. And everybody watching and listening, I'm making up words again, listening, it's going to be praying for you and your mom, or I'm sorry, your aunt, Maria. But thanks for calling in.
0: Thank you guys so much.
2: Yeah, you're welcome. And you know, everyone watching and listening, as you're praying for Leslie and Maria and the whole family, let's just all keep in mind that everyone out there is going through something. Let's be a little bit kinder to each other. Somebody cuts you off on the freeway, yeah, we get upset, but we have no idea. That person might be heading to a hospital or something because they just got a call. I mean, we don't know. Or somebody's really grumpy at the coffee shop or something. And, you know, it could just be that they got some bad news, but they had to come to work. And you just never know what people are going through. So let's just all remember, as the body of Christ, to be kind and calm.
1: Amen.
2: Yeah. So thanks for calling in today, Leslie. And we're just about out of time on today's episode of Pastor's Perspective. Thank you so much for watching and listening. We'll do it again tomorrow. So tune in between 3 and 4. Call in with your questions if you have any. And we would love to hear from you guys then. Any parting words, Phil Metzger?
3: Oh, I muted myself right when you were about to say that. I always mute myself when you say, nope, just other than, man, have a great week, and I'll see you on Thursday. God bless all of you listening, watching. We love y'all.
2: Yes, indeed. Bill Welsh.
1: You know, we talked so much about departures today, and I do have the verse reference for this. John 11:25, Jesus said, I'm the resurrection and the life, and he that believes in me, though he may die, yet he shall live. So rejoice over those departed ones that love Jesus. They're home. And they made it home safe.
2: Yeah. And one day we will see them again. Can't wait for that reunion. All right. God bless you guys. Thanks for watching and listening to Pastor's Perspective. Bill Welsh coming in a little bit later on at 4:30 p.m. with the live edition of Refuge Radio. What are you going to be talking about today, Bill?
1: We are going to be reading, continuing our reading through the Gospel of John. And we're in chapter 17, The prayer of Jesus. Powerful passage.
2: Sounds good. 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
4: 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Michael David in for Phil Ross. 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And today we're going to learn that as believers, we are made for happiness. But what happens if we're believers and we aren't happy? 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Is there a way that we can experience more of the happiness of God? Well, we're going to find out next on Haven Today. Stay with us.
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8: $480,000 a year for a single medication. You heard that right. Raison Q is a pancreatic cancer drug from Revolution Medicine, and a year's supply costs more than the average home in the U.S.

0: Pancreatic cancer drug Raison Q is not a cure, but has been shown to prolong a patient's life expectancy. Among steadily increasing cancer drug costs, the high price tag is not unusual. In the 2024 drug approval cycle, 9 other meds exceeded $400,000 a year. Harvard professor Dr. Aaron Kesselheim criticized these practices, saying, quote, "We allow pharmaceutical companies to charge whatever they want and without any clear rationale other than how much they think they can get. What a contrast to the generosity of our God, who paid the cost of our salvation himself. By his stripes we are healed." Welcome to Haven Today. I'm David Wolin, sharing the great story that's all about Jesus. We're in a series called Made for Happiness, and we began yesterday with a conversation with pastor and author Andrew Wilson. We're talking about a foundational biblical truth, and in your own walk with God, you may already be exemplifying the truth that the greatest joy and happiness possible is found in God alone, through our fellowship with the Father, Son, and Spirit. However, many of us, for one reason or another, may not fully believe this. Or maybe we believe it intellectually, we've learned it theologically, and yet somehow our hearts are not fully convinced all the time. We may, deep down, believe there's a trade-off here. The more I obey Christ, we might think, probably then the more I'll have to sacrifice what makes me happy. So, here's the corrective in Psalm 37, verse 4. Delight yourself in the Lord, and he will give you the desires of your heart. And this is also what Jesus was pointing to in John 17 when he prayed in the hearing of his disciples. Before going to the cross, he said these words, "But now I am coming to you. These things I speak in the world, that they may have my joy fulfilled in themselves." Here's the point. To be a Christian is to be welcomed into the joy of Christ. The gospel actually transforms our heart to long for a kind of happiness the world cannot understand, and then our God both grants us a measure of it now and promises it fully in eternity to come. So the question is, how can we experience more of the happiness of God right now?
1: Humility actually increases our joy. Gratitude increases our joy. Love more than it. Love is the ultimate. That the more we love, the happier we are. But we need to realize that also the more we love, the more sadness we will often experience, because love is what makes us happy and it is what makes us sad.
0: The voice of Andrew Wilson there, talking about the nuance of our experience of joy as we live in this fallen world. And if what we're talking about today is capturing your interest and attention, then I cannot highly recommend enough the brand new hardback book by Andrew Wilson. It's called Happiness: What It Is, Where to Find It, and How to Make It Last Forever. 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

0: This is Haven Today. I'm David Wolin, and joining us again today from the outskirts of London. You told me about 60 miles outside, but Andrew Wilson, welcome back to Haven Today.
1: Thank you so much, David. Lovely to be here.
0: And real quick, just tell us, you're the pastor at King's Church London. Tell us about the church that you lead and the life that you have there with your family in London.
1: The church is very like the area. It's just wonderful. Loads of people from the Caribbean, loads of people from West Africa, a whole bunch of people who are like me, white British. It's a delightful community. And yeah, I've been serving there as part of the team as the teaching pastor for 10 years. And it is an absolutely delightful place. If you are ever in London, you should come and look us up. We'd have a great time. It's about 8 miles out from the city center. So it's not the place the tourists normally go, but I think it's far more real for all of that. And it's delightful.
0: Just curious, what was it that made you want to write this book and on this topic in particular?
1: I have been talking about this topic for 15 years and have found that Christians regularly, A, don't quite understand it, and B, are very, very chuffed. You don't have that word, do you? Delighted when they discover it, that actually God is happy and that he wants them to be happy and that there are lots of ways in which we can grow in our own happiness. And I found that so rewarding to teach people about that in the end, I thought it would be a really fun thing to write about as well.
0: I'm so glad you did. One of the key points that you made early on in your book and then built a lot on it, I found to be extremely helpful. You talked about the relationship between holiness and happiness. And perhaps similar to happiness and joy and how those are sometimes caricatured, those two things, holiness and happiness, sometimes are not appreciated for how connected they truly are.
1: Yes, they are. There's a number of ways of going at this, but I think it's particularly partly that there's a negative I'm trying to overcome, which is that I think people say your calling in life is to be holy rather than to be happy, and sort of setting them up as there's like a polarity there. And again, behind that, as you just said, there's a hint of the joy versus happiness distinction there as well, which is don't be shallow and trivial and flippant and just. And of course, I totally agree as a pastor, an evangelist, you'd want people to not pursue the shallow, trivial things of the world. You want them to pursue the deep resources of joy that are found in God and to pursue holiness, in which ultimately is where you will find your greatest joy. So I agree with that if you frame it that way. I just don't like the framing. I think the framing would be better to say you find deep holiness and deep happiness, joy in God, or you can find shallow, performative works righteousness, which isn't really a deep form of righteousness, holiness, and shallow performative pleasure, which isn't really deeply satisfying and has worn off the following morning or later that hour. And to pair them that way, to flip the axis in a way, so you've got the deep and the shallow at opposite ends of the spectrum rather than holiness and happiness. So I wanted to do that, but I also think it plays quite a big role. I write a chapter in the book on happiness and place and space, and basically try and think through a theological understanding of physical space as it relates to holiness and happiness in the Bible, using particularly the tabernacle and the temple.
0: Yes.
1: And I think when you do that, you realize the holiest place on earth is the happiest place on earth. It's in throughout the Bible. It is in Eden. It is in the tabernacle. It is in the temple. It is in the physical person of the Lord Jesus Christ. It is in the church. That what happens is this sort of, I think you might even have used this word earlier, the magnet, the idea of God's drawing us towards him. And so simultaneously, the temple system proclaims to those who use it and avail themselves of it, both, this is a place of deep and profound holiness because the being you're coming to is utterly other than you, and proclaims, and that's done through the sacrificial system, the veils, the distance, the process that you have to go through, the God, you know, God above the cherubim, but you only approach him once a year, all of those sorts of things. But it also proclaims deep happiness and deep joy by being festooned with Eden imagery everywhere and constantly these visions of rivers and water flowing from the throne and flowers and life and the almond tree that's budded and the life-giving words of the law which have been given to Israel, and there's bread in abundance and there's miracles cascading out from this place, and it's just filled with, you know, pomegranates and gourds and open flowers and gold and almost, and then there's, you know, sort of musicians leading everybody and corralling people towards worship. And I think the temple is designed in such a way as to make it obvious that this is the happiest place in the world. and it's the holiest place in the world. And the psalmists constantly sing songs about it and say, glorious things of you are spoken, O Zion, city of our God. All of my streams are found in you. This is the joy of the whole earth. This is the happiest place in the world. And they sing all these songs about it. And sometimes we sing those songs about it, but maybe somewhere there's a dissonance that we don't quite see the connection that this place of intense holiness is a place of intense happiness. And that's because ultimate holiness and ultimate happiness are both found in God. And so I think the invitation then to be holy is, in a manner of speaking, an invitation to be happy.
0: Yeah.
1: And our theology of place is one way in which we can help wrestle with that, I think.
0: Yeah. This was my favorite chapter in your book, personally.
1: Oh, great.
0: Well, and part of the reason was because without jumping to it too quickly, you made a very compelling and strong case across the entire canon of scripture that almost like the ring on the lens of a camera as you begin to turn it, you know, the picture begins take shape and get sharper and sharper and sharper. And then we finally come to the New Testament and we see Jesus in clear, defined, you know, beautiful, a face we can recognize. And it's like the camera just comes into focus and suddenly the center and the epicenter of our experience of God and happiness and holiness suddenly becomes intensely personal. And there's a shift from place to person. And for me, that, yes. That was just like the lights went on and I thought, oh, that's beautiful. That's compelling. And he's right. He convinced me.
1: Well, I'm so glad. I mean, if you just give me one psalm, so Psalm 65, just even one line in the psalm, but it's this wonderful praise is due to you, O God in Zion, and to you shall vows be performed, that psalm. And it says, blessed or Asher, flourishing, happy, is the one you choose and bring near to dwell in your courts. We shall be satisfied, which is that word, fulfilled or sated or delighted or whatever, with the goodness of your house, the holiness of your temple. And that line alone, like, we are happy when we draw near to you. We flourish. We are made joyful. We are blessed when we draw near to you, and we will be satisfied or filled or sated with the goodness of your house and the holiness of your temple. So that's how Christians work. That almost, that's the temple we have to then transpose into New Testament context of the gathering of the people of God and the church. But that psalm's for us. That's the way God's people worship. We come along and we expect to be filled and to be delighted by the holiness of your temple, and because those two things go together. So I'm glad that was helpful.
0: Very. So let's talk about then, because this book that you wrote was not only well-grounded theologically, which of course it was, but it also kind of gave you some handholds to grab onto and step on some practical things. So, and I'm sure this is one of the things that people who are engaging you on this topic just want to know. Okay, well, I would love to experience some growth in my own life of a greater happiness in the Lord. How do I make some progress in that? What does it look like to pursue this, you know, in my own life?
1: Yeah. So, I mean, I hope for some that my book will help. I think with lots of ideas in there, not just ideas. I think some of it's like counsel or that I think could be helpful. If I'd start with the single most, it might be the sentence that has most influenced my Christian life, which is George Mueller in his diary says, I realized that my first great duty in the morning is to have my soul happy in the Lord.
0: Yeah.
1: And he was speaking quite literally. He elaborates it in a remarkable passage where he says, I actually need to have my soul happy in the Lord through reflection on his word and what it says to me, even before I pray. And if you know anything about George Mueller, you might not have heard of him, but I know you have, David, but even if people haven't done anything about him, like the first thing you hear about him is prayer, is faith for, you know, for what he was building, building orphanages. And it was an extraordinary amount of prayer. But he said, even before I do that, I have to have my soul happy in the Lord, because if I don't, and this is a John Piper gloss, says, I have to have my soul happy in the Lord, because until I am, I'm no use to anybody, because I'm trying to fill up my heart with something else. So I actually have to prioritize joy in God. And when I say prioritize, I don't mean in the classic modern British American way, I've got 11 priorities today. I mean, you literally make it the first thing you do. But once you're up and dressed, that's what I do. And I think that now that to me has been quite a life-changing advice. And it then came with another piece of advice I heard from somebody who said, you need to find out what helps you get happy in God and make a discipline out of it. And those two things, like what I'm going to do, I'm going to start the day by having my soul happy in the Lord, and I'm going to find out what helps me do that and make a habit or a discipline out of it. And so then I found that's actually quite an important part of our that's what my devotional life is, I think. Mm-hmm. My whatever we call it, our quiet times, or that's not always my favorite phrase, but you know, that thing we do where we set aside time. It might be very short. A mother's got, you know, multiple kids kicking off around the house, and you say, if I get 5 minutes, I've done well. And there might be others who say, I spend an hour. Like, I mean, all sorts of variants, but that's what I'm trying to do with that bit of the day. So I'm trying to prioritize my soul to be drawn. So that to me was really important advice. And then I think finding out the ways in which that happens in your life, and they will vary dramatically, the sorts of things people find. But trial and error helps us here a lot. How do you find you really, when you pray, your soul really rejoices in the Lord? How do you find it when you read your Bible? How do you find it when you, whatever, fasting, giving, even these other habits, what works? So there's some of that. I think understanding, and we touched on this a moment ago, that our temperament, I think, is important. And there's a chapter in the book on this about how we think through who we are, the way we are made. Because I think that if you are a cheerful, a naturally temperamentally sunny person, certain things will work well for you, which if you were to then say, and this is therefore what a more melancholic temperament person should do, would make it worse for that person, because they then feel like they are being made to feel guilty for not feeling happier than they are, in addition to the fact that they don't feel as happy, just the way they're wired. And I think that can be really hard, actually, for some people who struggle with depression in a more serious fashion, or have obsessive behaviors and so on, and condition, which all of those things actually make it, you just go, you need to understand your own temperament. And some of us, just our baseline, our set point is higher or lower than others. And we mustn't feel that we're somehow failing by not being more upbeat than we are about other things. We just, our temperaments shape us in that way. And I talk a lot about how that works. And then I think there's quite a lot of the way we just form normal, the virtues of the Christian life are all happiness-inducing virtues. So the practice of growing in humility. Humility makes you happier. Humble people are happier.
0: Yes.
1: Because what you expect and what you think you are entitled to goes down. And grateful people are happier because what you realize you actually have goes up. And so what happens if you can sort of picture it as like, if you're on a scale of 1 to 10, if I think I deserve an 8 and what I think I've got is a 4, that gap of 4 points is grumbling.
0: Yeah.
1: Is if what I think I deserve is a 2 and what I think I've got is a 7, that gap of 5 points is celebration. And therefore, humility actually increases our joy. Gratitude increases our joy. Love more than it. Love is the ultimate example, I think, of something that the more we love, the happier we are. But we need to realize that also the more we love, the more sadness we will often experience, because love is what makes us happy and it is what makes us sad. And if our job in life, what we're trying to do is to stave off or inoculate ourselves against sorrow, we will rob ourselves of the greatest opportunities for happiness and pleasure and joy as well. And therefore, happy people cry more. Blessed are those who mourn. You know, you're invested, because you love, you stake your joy in other people's in other people's good, in loving other people, in loving God. And therefore you do suffer more and you lose more, but in the end you gain far more as well. So, and those are a few examples I touch on, but I think they're quite tangible things, that some of them very ordinary everyday things and some of them much deeper character things, which over a lifetime, I think, lead to far greater joy. But we do need to understand who we are and kind of manage expectations based on some self-awareness as well, which so I'm trying to do both of those things in the book at the same time.
0: The book is Happiness, What It Is, Where to Find It, and How to Make It Last Forever by Andrew Wilson. And Andrew, thank you so much for spending time with us on Haven today.
1: It's been an absolute pleasure. Thank you.

0: Trust and Obey from Commons Worship. This is Haven Today. I'm David Wolin. 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Again, haventoday.org. I'm David Wolin. Won't you come back again next time? We'll be keeping it all about Jesus. It's the great story here on Haven Today.
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9: 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He came to a far country, not as a prodigal, but as the Prince of Peace, to shed his blood for the sins of the world. And he says, to as many as received him, to them gave he the right to become the sons of God. even to those that don't do any more nor less than just simply believe in his name.
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0: Hello, everybody, and welcome to Refuge Radio. Enjoy. Read that verse one more time.
1: One more time.
0: Yes, okay. Verse 3 of John chapter 17.
1: And this is eternal life, that they may know you, the only true God, and Jesus Christ, whom you have sent.
0: Doesn't that simplify?
1: Yeah.
0: Cuts through all the, I guess you could say, religious opinions, and this is eternal life, knowing Jesus. Yeah. So welcome to Refuge Radio. Joy and I are just so happy to be with you today and hope we're going to be good company for your ride home or wherever you happen to be driving, if you're driving, or maybe you're home getting ready for dinner, which is the cliche for this time of the night, and it's certainly possible. But welcome to Refuge Radio, which comes to you from Refuge Calvary Chapel in Huntington Beach. And the beautiful voice you just heard is my bride, Joy. We've been doing this together for a good while now.
1: Yeah.
0: It just feels right. It just feels right to be doing this with you. So, hey, I want to give you a little bit of an update about what's happening at Refuge Calvary Chapel in Huntington Beach right now. If you are new, by the way, to Southern California, or maybe you're here on a late summer vacation, or maybe your family just moved to Orange County because of a work change, or you're going to one of the universities or colleges or schools here, or you're starting that new job, we'd love to invite you to visit Refuge, especially if you're in the Huntington Beach area. I'm going to give you our address. I'll give it to you at the end of the program, too. But our address is 7800 Edinger Avenue, Huntington Beach. And we're just off the 405 freeway, right across the street from Belaterra Shopping Center, Beach Boulevard and Edinger Avenue right there. And if you couldn't jot down that address quick enough, you know what you can do? You can call us at the office, 714-907-1177. Someone will be there to take your call. And if they're busy with somebody else, they will call you back. But 714-907-1177. Or just go to our website, which is super easy. The address is refugefamily.com. So if you'd like to know more about us. By the way, our Wednesday night resonance concert series, which was all summer long from June all the way through August. Actually, I think it went right into the
1: time.
0: Yeah, it was really great this year. We got some hot weather.
1: Last week was the end
0: of the summer, but it has concluded. So tomorrow night we resume our regular Wednesday schedule inside the building. And since tomorrow is the first Wednesday of the month, we will have a night of praise as we do at the first Wednesday of every month throughout the year. We have an evening of just extended praise and worship, and we call it Encounter Night, a night of extended praise along with a message from God's Word at the end of the evening. Mm-hmm. But next week we'll be breaking from our reading of the Gospel of John because we have a special guest scheduled to be with us here. And I'm talking about our radio program. So next week, instead of reading chapter 18, our son Jeremy is going to be coming into the studio. And many of you who listen to Refuge Radio, you got introduced to him a couple of years ago. But Jeremy's no stranger to our program here. He is right at the two-year threshold of the miracle of God's rescue of his life after an alcohol-induced stroke that nearly took his life 2 years ago, right about now. And things have just changed so much for Jeremy and his wife, Joanna, and their family, haven't it?
1: Mm-hmm.
0: Yes. It's been incredible to watch this. We've watched the continual renewal of Jeremy and Joanna's family over these 2 years, and it has been absolutely astounding and remarkable to us. There has been such a true resurrection in that household among Jeremy and Joanna, as well as in the relationships between Jeremy and their sons, Micah, Noah, and Owen. And he'll talk about that next week, but it's just so beautiful.
1: I will definitely be tuning in.
0: Yeah. It's just such a beautiful thing to see how the boys
1: what God's done.
0: Got their dad back.
1: Yeah.
0: They got him back. He was drowning in the alcohol. And there's some people who heard me just say that, drowning in alcohol. You're probably listening right now, and maybe you're drowning in alcohol, something you allowed into your life. And it's like taking in a little pet that becomes a monster, and it may be ruining your life. And you need to hear Jeremy's story. He would just be so blessed to be able to share it this next week. And he has taken time to speak into other people's lives as individuals as well. He's been speaking a lot, many different places. But you just don't want to miss Refuge Radio next week on Tuesday, where we do it live right here on K-Wave at 4:30 p.m. on Tuesday. But today, let's turn to John chapter 17. And most of you know that this chapter is truly what you could call holy ground, isn't it, Joy?
1: Yes, it is.
0: It is. After Jesus prays this prayer at the table in the upper room, we're going to be reading chapter 17, which the whole chapter is a prayer of Jesus as they wrap up their Passover meal, their Seder supper. And they're going to walk anywhere between maybe 3/4 of a mile to a mile, depending on what route they take through Jerusalem, to the Garden of Gethsemane. And then Jesus will fall on the ground and pray in agony as he faces the flogging that he will experience and his crucifixion. So let's slip into that upper room with Jesus and his disciples and listen to his, what you could call his intercessory prayer for his disciples. He's praying on behalf of them as he prays, as they're all seated around that table and praying for us as well. So Joy and I are going to read through the 17th chapter of John right now. So follow along with us, turn up the volume, and listen to what Jesus prayed for you. It says in verse 1, down through verse 5, Jesus spoke these words, lifted up his eyes to heaven, and said, Father, the hour has come. Glorify your Son, that your Son also may glorify you, as you have given him authority over all flesh, that he should give eternal life to as many as you have given him. And this is eternal life, that they may know you, the only true God, and Jesus Christ, whom you have sent. I have glorified you on the earth. I have finished the work which you have given me to do. And now, O Father, glorify me together with yourself, with the glory which I had with you before the world was. And he knows what's just ahead, most brutal death you could imagine. But he stops and he can imagine being around the table, and you've been there for hours as they go slowly through the Seder supper, the Passover meal. And then he prays like this in front of his disciples, glorify your Son so that he, and glorify me so that I might glorify you. And then that verse that you read at the beginning, this is eternal life. Please, if you don't catch anything, please catch this. Eternal life is not a gift that's given because you've done religious things very, very well. This is eternal life, to believe in Jesus Christ, the eternal life that he gave to give us. He died to give us. This is eternal life, that they may know you, the only true God, and Jesus Christ, whom he has sent. And if you're feeling like life is empty, life is worthless, it's because you haven't met Jesus yet. And he wants to give you that eternal life. Believe in him and trust in him and rest in his love for you.
1: I love that he's praying for himself in this section that you just covered.
0: Yeah,
1: he's praying for himself. He's letting his Father know, I did what you asked me to do. I did it completely.
0: It is finished.
1: And all the glory is going to you.
0: Yeah.
1: I love that.
0: And the one last thing that has to happen, we'll be reading it in 18 and 19, was the death that had to take place. Yeah.
1: And then he goes on and he prays for his disciples. I have manifested your name to the men whom you have given me out of the world. They were yours. You gave them to me, and they have kept your word. Now they have known that all things which you have given me are from you. For I have given to them the words which you have given me, and they have received them, and have known surely that I came forth from you, and they have believed that you sent me. I pray for them. I do not pray for the world, but for those whom you have given me, for they are yours, and all mine are yours, and yours are mine, and I am glorified in them.
0: It makes it clear there's two groups of people in the world, those who have believed in Jesus and therefore have everlasting life.
1: Right.
0: We say that so often. It's a huge thing. Your life on this earth is temporary. Nobody listening to my voice is going to make it past 120 years old. And of course, someone's going to call and say, well, but my grandma.
1: About that lady who's 117.
0: But it's like a snap of the fingers in comparison to eternity. You'll live eternally somewhere. And Jesus made it clear, the only way to live forever.
1: This body was not made to last forever.
0: It's showing it, hasn't it?
1: Yeah.
0: Let me read to you from verse 11 down to verse 13. He says, now I am no longer in the world. Now, physically, he's still in the world, but he's looking to the transaction of the cross and the transition back to heaven. I'm no longer in the world, but these are in the world, and I come to you. Holy Father, keep through your name those whom you have given me, that they may be one as we are one. Excuse me. And while I was with them in the world, I kept them in your name. Those whom you gave me, I have kept, and none of them is lost except the son of perdition, that the scripture might be fulfilled, speaking of Judas. But now I come to you, and these things I speak in the world, that they may have my joy fulfilled in them. You know, there's something, and I've never thought about this before. I've read this passage so many times, and I've always thought, well, he's still in the world when he prays this. He's sitting around a table in Jerusalem. But I wonder if there's something that in prayer between the Father and the Son, when he's having these conversations with him, it's just like, I'm in your presence, Lord. Uh-huh. And we need to know we're in the presence of God, uh-huh, too. Uh-huh. And there's just something about the reality of whatever that was to Jesus. He could be speaking first person, obviously, but as if he was right there.
1: Yeah.
0: In the presence of God. And we are. When you can't escape God's presence in one way, he's with us.
1: So when we're talking to God, we are right there.
0: Yeah, the conversation.
1: He is right there.
0: It's almost like you're lifted up into the heavenlies.
1: Yeah.
0: Okay, you're up now.
1: Verse 14, I have given them your word, and the world has hated them because they are not of the world, just as I am not of the world. So they're not living their lives as the world lives their lives. I do not pray that you should take them out of the world, but that you should keep them from the evil one. Mm. Important thing there.
0: Yeah.
1: It wouldn't be nice if we get saved and then we just leave, but who would be here to minister to others? So they are not of the world, just as I am not of the world. Sanctify them, set them apart by your truth, because your word is truth.
0: Keep them, sanctify, keep. Okay. And did you read? Oh, sanctify them, with your truth. Your word is truth. I love Jesus' prayers for us. We're in that group of people that he's praying for, not these alone, but those that will believe. And then in verse 18, it says, as you sent me into the world, I also have sent them into the world on a mission, right?
1: Mm.
0: And for this, their sakes, I sanctify myself, that they also may be sanctified by the truth. I do not pray for these alone, but also for those who will believe in their word.
1: That's me.
0: And that's Deloy sitting in the room right next door, turning the knobs, that we're in the family because Jesus sanctified himself. And he says, I pray for all those who will believe as well. And then verse 21, that they all may be one as you, Father, are in me and I in you, that they also may be one in us, that the world may believe that you sent me. And I don't know why this movie line comes to me, but it's you can pray this in the form of a prayer. Can't we all just get along? And that's what he's saying. God, I want them to, Father, I want them to be one. Let them respect each other and help each other and serve together with one another. You got to wonder if the Church of Jesus Christ spread around the world and divided into this box and that denomination and this non-denomination, if we could have put aside our differences, agreed on Jesus and the elements of the gospel, I wonder if our job would be done here by now. The world would have been one. Keep them one, Lord. Keep them unified so that the world may believe that you sent me. If the world could look at the church living together in love for one another, respecting one another, it'd be so much more appealing. So why don't we try that for the next 20 years and see how it goes, and then we'll up for another 20 more.
1: Why don't we try that for today?
0: Yes, yes. Verse 22,
1: and the glory which you gave me, I have given them, that they may be one, just as we are one. I and them, and you and me, and that they may be made perfect in one, and that the world may know that you have sent me, and have loved them as you have loved me.
0: Wow. He gave his glory.
1: I'm sorry.
0: Go ahead.
1: I interrupted you.
0: No, keep going.
1: Father, I desire that they also, whom you gave me, may be with me where I am, that they may behold my glory, which you have given me. For you loved me, and that they may be made perfect in one, and that the world may know that you have sent me, and have loved them as you have loved me.
0: Wow. He gave his glory.
1: I'm sorry.
0: Go ahead.
1: I interrupted you.
0: No, keep going.
1: Father, I desire that they also, whom you gave me, may be with me where I am, that they may behold my glory, which you have given me. For you loved me before the foundation.

0: glory. His disciples saw him in his days of humiliation, in his days of coming into the world so humbly. He just looked like another dude. He looked like another man.
1: Yeah.
0: And yes, he had power, and yes, there were moments where he was transfigured, and but not everybody saw that. But he says, oh, I can't wait till they see me.
1: Eye has not seen, nor ear heard, nor has entered into the heart.
0: Yeah.
1: God has prepared for us who love him.
0: Yeah. If somebody tells you they got it all figured out, no, they don't. They don't. We'll have to wait for the fullness of it. The last two verses of chapter 17. Oh, righteous Father. I just see Jesus' head lifted, you know, his eyes lifted towards heaven, his head kind of back, and he says, oh, righteous Father, the world has not known you, but I have known you, and these have known that you sent me, and I have declared to them your name, and I will declare it. He has a few more moments with them, but he said, I will declare it, that the love with which you loved me may be in them, and I in them. And it all comes back to that love. I love Jesus praying for us. This is one of those chapters I remember here at Calvary Chapel in Costa Mesa, which is where we are on campus here. Chuck teaching through the Gospel of John. And when he came, he taught chapter by chapter, verse by verse. But when he came to John chapter 17, he didn't put it this way, but whatever he said was this, it comes down to this. This chapter doesn't need my explanation. We're just going to read it. And imagine Jesus saying these things. And I want to encourage it. Maybe tonight, please read this chapter again. And don't even pause for as much comment as we gave it. Just read it slowly with your loved ones. Maybe after your dinner tonight, bring the Bible to the table and just read the prayer of Jesus. And just imagine Jesus being at your table. And if you've called upon him as your Savior, he is at your table. And just listen to his words. And so I want to ask you, maybe somebody is listening tonight or this afternoon, we're almost in the evening, but maybe somebody's listening who hasn't surrendered their life to Jesus Christ. What do they do? What's their next step? Confess your sins. I surprised her with that question. She knows the answer to this. Confess your sins to your Savior. Thank Jesus for dying for you on the cross. And surrender the rest of your life to him. Shortly after the crucifixion of Jesus, his friend Peter, who sat at the table that night, would write this down. He would say this, "This is the stone which was rejected by you builders, which has become the chief cornerstone. Neither is there salvation in any other, for there's no other name under heaven given among men by which we must be saved." I don't know. There might be somebody listening this afternoon who's never heard that. There is no other name. There is no other Savior. There's gurus all over the place. There's teachers galore. But there is one Savior, no other name under heaven, given among men by which we must be saved. And by the way, you must be saved.
1: Mm-hmm.
0: When your life ends, you either will have made the decision to say, Jesus, save me. I surrender my life to you. I turn from my sin. I confess it. Please forgive me. Or you will have ignored your whole life, that moment that results in your salvation. Mm-hmm. Call upon the name of the Lord and you shall be saved. Don't wait any longer. Please don't wait any longer. Come to Jesus Christ today. Embrace him as your Savior. And today in John chapter 16, we're going to listen to Jesus talk about his coming and his going. And he lays it out before his disciples, why he came, what he came for, and that the time was running out for them to make, for every single person who's ever lived, your time is running out at this pace. That pace, by 1 second at a time. So I just want to encourage you, don't wait any longer. Say to Jesus right now, Lord, I'm a sinner who needs a Savior. I confess that I haven't lived a perfect life, and I ask you to save me and lift me out of the darkness and use me for your glory. If you need help, if you're thinking, I don't know exactly how to put it, give us a call. There's somebody

0: Waiting at the phone right now at Refuge. Would love to pray with you to receive Jesus. Give us a call at 714-907-1177. Would love to speak with you there. Somebody's waiting right this minute. So give them a call, 714-907-1177. Don't wait any longer. Let this be the day of your salvation. And again, tomorrow night at Refuge, Encounter Night, we start at 6:30. Children's ministry is in full swing, so bring your children. They'll have an awesome time back in Refuge. What do we call it? Refuge Kids?
1: Sure.
0: There's another
1: sure.
0: word for it. But we have an amazing team back there that works with Miss Nikki, and it's your kids will love it. They won't even want to go home, probably. But so bring a friend who needs Jesus, and bring some friends who love Jesus. And tomorrow night, just enter into a beautiful time of worship, and then there'll be a little bit of a study at the end, a little devotional study, and then the next week we will be back into reading the scripture and studying the scripture on Wednesday nights. But again, refugefamily.com for all things Refuge. And we'd love to have you come and visit us. Refuge Radio, as you know, it comes to you from the ends of the earth, and it's sponsored by Calvary Chapel of Huntington Beach. And Joy, what's happening with the ladies' ministry?
2: Ladies' ministry begins on September 15th. We're really excited about that. Going through the revelation.
0: Yeah.
2: I'm getting caught off guard all over here.
0: Yeah.
2: I plan everything that I say.
0: So what part of Revelation are you doing this season?
2: This session will be chapter 1 through 5.
0: All right.
2: So we'll be covering that up until the end of the year, and then we'll move into the more challenging part of Revelation. But we're really excited about it. So if you want to sign up for it, you can go to refugefamily.com. And women's ministry, check it out. The Bible study is right there. And or if you can even sign up on the day of. Great. Or you can come in to the church and sign up there.
0: Give the ladies an idea of what to expect. What's the whole flow of the, you know, Tuesday morning and Tuesday evening?
2: You come in and you meet wonderful people.
0: You do.
2: Wonderful people who love you and will direct you into the way that you should go throughout the morning. That we have food available right after. So come a little bit early. Come at 7.
0: Food and fellowship.
2: At night, 9 in the morning, and then at 9:15 and at 7:15, the study will begin. And we just get right into the study. We have a time of worship, announcements, and then a time of worship, and then we get into the study. And then we break into small groups. And so we're really excited. We're really encouraged. We have a lot of ladies who are signing up already, and we're filling up. So we're excited to
0: the ladies
2: have
0: get
2: you
0: signed up.
2: So get signed up as soon as you can.
0: 714-907-1177. And this weekend I'll be preaching at Refuge, all four services, Saturday night and the three on Sunday morning. And I'm gonna be preaching out of 2 Peter 1. And I'm so excited about what the Lord's given me for this weekend. So come and join us at Refuge. And may the Lord bless you and keep you and do great things through you in the circle of friends that you're around. So God bless you in the strong name of Jesus. Set free.

0: begin.
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2: 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Sharing life, delivering truth, giving hope. Michael David in for Phil Ross. Stay with us. We are going to learn about the importance of depending on the Holy Spirit for strength. We're going to do that with Pastor Roel Rees on Somebody Loves You in just a few minutes, where we are going to learn how we can walk in the fullness of the Holy Spirit. And before we join that program, we are going to check the news with Brian Perez. So stay with us.
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4: Hi, this is Pastor Ruben Del Pilar from Community Worship Center in Gardena with the K-Wave Scripture of the Day. Psalm 139, 23 and 24 says, "Search me, O God, and know my heart. Test me and know my anxious thoughts. Point out anything in me that offends you and lead me along the path of everlasting life." David here invites God to search his heart. The Hebrew word means to investigate thoroughly. David is asking God to expose anything that offends him and lead him in the right path. True maturity happens when we stop hiding from God and instead invite him to reveal what needs to change. 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And I'm Pastor Ruben Del Pilar. 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
8: An Instagram post recently went viral celebrating the abortion of an unborn child, painting it as a cheerful cancellation announcement. The image showed baby shoes, alphabet blocks spelling out baby, and an ultrasound image, as well as the message baby canceled. It received more than 121,000 likes, more than 8,000 comments, many of which were people celebrating the alleged abortion. But thank God there was a twist. The woman who posted this later admitted the entire thing was fabricated. She was just doing it for engagement, but the reaction from the public shows something very concerning. 121,000 people were publicly supporting a baby cancellation announcement from an abortion.
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11: 5 o'clock at K-Wave. Here's what's happening. The House of Representatives passed a resolution condemning socialism this evening, 220 to 192. The legislation also called for passage of the Safeguarding American Voter Eligibility, or SAVE Act, which nearly all Democrats oppose. The union that represents thousands of SoCal film and TV workers is welcoming President Trump's support for a federal production incentive aimed at stemming the loss of entertainment jobs to foreign countries. The International Alliance of Theatrical Stage Employees says the endorsement adds momentum to a years-long push to supplement state programs and make U.S. production more competitive with other countries. A charter school in Nashville has reportedly removed books featuring LGBTQ themes from its elementary school curriculum. First grade